0: down. So what has Garces Perez's attorney told you about the new videos?
1: Well, we have reached out to the lawyer and have not heard back about why Garces Perez have fled the scene and about that pursuit as well. We should also point out that these new videos still leave the question about what happened in those final seconds and moments that compelled the ICE officer to fire his weapon. We've reached out to the Department of Homeland Security about that and have not heard back. And here in San Antonio, Aaron, just a little while ago, we spoke with Congressman Greg Casar, who met with Wilbur Garces Perez at that detention facility just a few hours ago. He says that during the meeting, the 28-year-old DoorDash driver was in a wheelchair, had just recently received an injection for pain medication, so he was starting to feel a little bit better because of that. But he also told us that a doctor is recommending that he have surgery as soon as possible to remove the bullet that is still in his body. Aaron?
0: And you said in a wheelchair. All right, Ed Lavandera, thank you very much. It's been reporting on this story. And thanks so much to all of you for joining us. I just want to make sure you know, we've got streaming here now. You can stream our show live. You can watch on demand with a CNN All Access subscription. And if you don't know how, you can just scan the QR code or go to CNN.com All Access. And all of the information is there. We hope you'll check it out. Thanks so much for watching. AC 360 starts now.
2: Good evening from the newsroom. A D.C. federal judge could weigh in any time now on whether the president of the United States can bar members of the press, including this network, from the White House. District Judge Timothy Kelly promised to respond, quote, as soon as possible after listening to arguments this afternoon from both sides in the case, which pits CNN, MS Now, and Politico against the president, who kicked all three organizations off White House grounds last Friday. Today in court, the Justice Department argued that reports from the three created national security concerns, especially in light of Chinese leader Xi Jinping's visit. It's a position the DOJ laid out in a filing that reads in part, access to the White House is a privilege, not a right. The president has found that plaintiffs have engaged in a number of reporting incidents that have threatened national security. Such reporting directly raises national security concerns. Now, for the plaintiff's part, CNN attorney Ted Boutros called attention to the fact that those concerns were never mentioned at all when the president rolled out this ban. I want to quote what the president actually said when he posted about the ban on Friday. Media outlets shouldn't be able to constantly write or report fiction and lies when they're covering the president of the United States, the Trump administration, or the United States of America. So that's what he was allegedly upset about, coverage of him, not threats to national security, which he did not start citing as justification until after that post. And he's kept the focus on himself. On Monday, he wrote, virtually every story about me or anything having to do with me is negative, wrong, and in many cases dangerous for our country. No matter how great my achievements, they trivialize and demean. In court today, Attorney Boutros said, quote, he keeps proving our point. He's really our lead witness here. What's more, the White House's own letter to Politico yesterday explaining the president's ban seems to also argue that this was personal. Quoting now, in September 2026, Politico Playbook relied on unnamed sources to paint the Republican midterm convention in Dallas as a disaster. Media reporting showed that the convention had over 100 million live stream views. Again, Judge Kelly, whom the president appointed but now calls, quote, totally disloyal, could rule any time. Perhaps on First Amendment grounds, perhaps, as he suggested at the start of today's hearing, simply on whether or not the ban was imposed after due process. The president promises to appeal in any event, and though he's made it clear he does not like the press, it's also worth remembering that few, if any, presidents have. And even John F. Kennedy, who had reporters as friends, acknowledged their role wasn't supposed to be a friendly one.
3: Without debate, without criticism, no administration and no country can succeed, and no republic can survive. That is why our press was protected by the First Amendment, the only business in America specifically protected by the Constitution, not primarily to amuse and entertain, not to emphasize the trivial and the sentimental, not to simply give the public what it wants, but to inform, to arouse, to reflect, to state our dangers and our opportunities, to indicate our crises and our choices, to lead, mold, educate, and sometimes even anger public opinion.
2: More now from CNN Chief White House Correspondent and Anchor of The Source, Caitlin Collins. So is there any sense of how the White House thought the hearing went and where this is all headed?
4: I mean, the White House went into the hearing, Anderson, not with extremely high hopes in terms of where this is potentially going. But obviously, we don't know yet. And the judge has not made his decision, despite the president who appointed this judge. I should know, President Trump did in his first term. The president has signaled he doesn't think that this judge is going to rule in his favor. And he's made that pretty clear.
2: Yeah, he's calling him disloyal, which is kind of an incredible criticism of a judge he appointed.
4: Well, yeah, and he said that he was unfortunately appointed by Trump. But, I mean, that's more reflective of how the president feels about the people that he put on the court in his first term, going all the way up to his justices that he has criticized and said are shells of their former selves, the people that he interviewed. So, obviously, it's a president who has spent his entire political career being critical of the judiciary. And so, in terms of this case in and of itself, you know, listening to it was pretty remarkable because one thing that I talked about with the ambassador to the United Nations, Mike Waltz, about earlier this week was this argument that it is for national security purposes, why the reporters who's reporting they don't like, why they should not be reporting certain stories that they mentioned. And Mike Waltz cited national security to me on Monday night. That's actually something that the president never brought up on Friday or Saturday or Sunday. It wasn't until Monday that he then started bringing up national security as a reason for this. And one of the stories they cited, Anderson, was reports on low munitions when it comes to the Pentagon and what they have in their stockpile. That's actually something the inspector general, the watchdog for the Pentagon, has put in a report that is, you know, congressionally mandated, that went to Congress. They have to put that out there. And so it's not really clear why that was a point of criticism. But in terms of the ban overall and what it means right now, it's actually denying the president of something that he's been looking forward to for months, which is wall-to-wall coverage of this state visit by the Chinese president that's happening right now. Trump actually did something really rare by going out to join Bayes Andrews today to greet the Chinese leader as he was arriving with his family. The First Lady Melania Trump was there as well. But none of the cameras for the five major networks were there because they're standing in solidarity with CNN. They did not send a camera. Our request to go and cover that at Joint Base Andrews was denied by the White House. And so, therefore, you're not seeing that. And I think that actually says something in and of itself. And so we'll see when this gets resolved, what the judge rules and when he rules. But obviously, a lot of the state visit is going to be playing out over the next 24 hours.
2: Yeah, Caitlin Collins, thanks. We'll see you at the top of the next hour for The Source. Among Caitlin's guests will be Massachusetts Senator Elizabeth Warren. Joining me now, two former federal prosecutors, CNN senior legal analyst Ellie Honig, joins me here in the newsroom, Jeff Toobin as well, and joining us is former federal judge Nancy Gertner. Ellie, what's the biggest takeaway from the hearing?
5: Donald Trump is our lead witness. That was a sentence said today in court, Anderson, by CNN's lawyer. And what he meant by that is the obvious real reason for this ban is simply that Donald Trump doesn't like CNN's coverage. He thinks it's too negative. He thinks it's unforgiving. He thinks it's unfair. Now, there's no mystery to this because you can see Donald Trump said that time and again, Friday, Saturday, Sunday. So did J.D. Vance. So did Marco Rubio. It was only very late in the game when the lawyers get the case, they realize this is a losing hand under the First Amendment. If you're discriminating because you don't like the coverage, you're going to lose. And then they try to backfill in this national security argument, which the judge did not seem overly impressed by today in court.
2: And Jeff, I mean, national security has become the go-to argument for pretty much everything. The ballroom, even the triumphal arch now has a national security purpose, allegedly to store sniper ammunition and be a line of sight for snipers. Judge Kelly says he'll make a ruling as soon as possible. Are you surprised he didn't rule from the bench?
6: Not really, because this is the same judge who did the Jim Acosta case, our former colleague, who was thrown out of the White House because they didn't like his coverage back in the first term. And Judge Kelly promptly returned him. But what he did was he heard argument and then a day or two later called everybody back into the courtroom and said Jim Acosta has to have his press pass back. You know, as for the national security thing, I mean, it's understandable why the White House is trying this is because the courts are at their most deferential to the executive branch when it comes to national security. The judges say, look, I'm don't have access to intelligence. This is something we give to the executive. However, it can't be a pretext. And it really looks like, especially when it comes to this press coverage issue, that the national security argument is completely a pretext.
2: Judge Gertner, what do you think the judge is weighing in his mind tonight as he tries to land on a decision?
7: Well, I think that the Acosta decision, he put it on due process grounds. He said that essentially Acosta was not given any warning. He was simply kicked out and there was no hearing. That's clearly happened now. In other words, it's the same thing. After the lawsuit was filed, Trump's lawyer said, we'll give you a statement of reasons that you can respond to by Friday. So it may well be that will be the route to go. But let me say something about national security. National security with the press usually involves somebody took classified information or published classified sources. It is not about talking about national security. In other words, when people talk about the Iran war in pejorative terms, not based on classified information, based on public services sources, that's what you guys do. And national security can't mean we can never talk about this topic because it could hurt the U.S. That would basically eliminate the Vietnam War criticism, the Iraqi War criticism. So national security is really, it seems to me, not just a pretext. There's no implication here that anyone used classified sources. He just didn't like what they were talking about.
6: And Politico revealed today that one of the articles that the White House is complaining about, the source for that was J.D. Vance, the vice president of the United States. So they're trying to kick Politico out of the White House for a story that they were where the source was J.D. Vance. I mean, it's just it shows how preposterous this argument is.
2: Ellie, if the judge rules on due process, can then the White House appeal?
5: For sure. They can appeal either way. And that's an important
2: point. And can they just go through some sort of due process and then do the ban again?
5: So there was a phrase coined in this case that I hadn't heard before, which is, and this is used by the Trump administration, post-deprivation process. The way due process is supposed to work is first you get your due process and then you get your consequence. Here, they know they've got it flipped. They took away the press pass before there were due process. And so now what the administration is saying, well, we're going to now make up the rules. Now we're going to tell you the rules and we're going to give you post-deprivation after we've already taken away your pass. Now we're going to give you this due process moving forward. The judge actually came right out of the chute today at the hearing and was very focused on due process and almost seemed to have made up his mind that there has not been due process. And no, you cannot invent it after the fact. But yes, whoever loses here, and it could be, by the way, if there's a split opinion of sorts, for example, if the judge rules, well, the president can keep CNN out of certain areas of the White House, but not others. Either way, someone is going to appeal this. It's going to go to the D.C. Circuit Court of Appeals and perhaps the Supreme Court after that. So first step today, important step, but a lot left to go.
2: And Judge Gertner, a temporary restraining order, which is what CNN and others are seeking, is not appealable, is it?
7: That's right. It is not appealable. It would be a 10-day reprieve from this order, and then there would be a preliminary injunction. I mean, I don't think the judge would be doing this, but one possibility is that, you know, he sort of waits until Trump caves. CNN and the other stations don't answer these ridiculous accusations, and then Trump says, okay. And this way there isn't a loud opinion about how this president doesn't know what the First Amendment is. But again, I think the national security thing really is a trap. Because we talk about national security issues all the time. The issue is the source of that information and the concern about classified information. Jeff mentioned one political source. There was, the depleted weaponry in Iran came from something in the Federal Register. I mean, this whole thing is absurd.
2: Jeff, I'm not sure how much of this is about the president trying to distract attention from high gas prices, the high price of diesel, from the way the wars is going, the way, you know, midterms seem to be shaping up. What message, which it may be some of that or all of that, what message do you think the president is trying to send by banning news outlets right when China's leader is visiting here?
6: I think he hates the press and a lot. He hates certain parts of the press, and CNN included, but so do a lot of his supporters. And I think among his base, if he's trying to rally them, you know, taking on CNN, taking on MS Now, taking on Politico, is probably a benefit. But you know, it is worth remembering the substance here. I mean, the president has been attacking the First Amendment over and over again. In a completely different case decided today, the president had sued the Des Moines Register, a completely absurd lawsuit based on the fact that he didn't like like a poll that they published. And today, that case was dismissed. I mean, he loses these cases over and over again, these libel cases, these First Amendment cases. But, you know, given his platform, given the fact that he's president of the United States, the attacks on the press have a real resonance and consequence.
2: Yeah, Jeff Toobin, Jeff Nancy Gertner, thank you, Ellie Honig as well. Coming up, we're going to be watching any late developments on this, including a ruling throughout this hour. If one comes through, we'll let you know. Coming up next, though, more on what is being overshadowed by all this, what Xi Jinping hopes to get from the president, and the tribute he's already gotten from President Trump just for showing off. Also, new details, a new video, and a pair of violent ICE encounters in two states, one of them leaving a U.S. citizen seriously injured. We'll be right back.

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2: The White House press pool was not on hand for what the president intended to be a photo opportunity for the ages. Chinese leader Xi Jinping's arrival this afternoon at Joint Base Andrews, where he was met by Mr. Trump and given a red carpet welcome with an actual red carpet and a military flyover. Now, presidents, as a rule, do not do airport pickups. Dignitaries traditionally come to them at the White House, but this president is pulling out all the stops for the two-day state visit. Joining us now is Ambassador Wendy Sherman, former Deputy Secretary of State and currently a senior fellow at Harvard's Belfer Center. So, Ambassador Sherman, how unusual is it for a president to go to Joint Base Andrews to meet a foreign leader as he gets off his flight?
3: You know, Anderson, I looked this up to remind myself, and actually President Obama and President Bush went out for popes, Pope Francis and Pope Benedict. President Kennedy went to meet Prime Minister Macmillan of Britain, and Eisenhower for Khrushchev. That's it, four times, and largely for popes, not for leaders. And the real irony here, of course, is the president rolled out the red carpet for Putin, has now rolled out the red carpet for Xi. Xi is going to control the media back in China. The president is tremendously envious of that, I am sure. And as your panel just discussed, here we are with the president challenging the First Amendment, so core to our democracy, and meeting with a leader who doesn't believe in a First Amendment whatsoever, and giving him a red carpet and very rare arrival at Andrews.
2: The U.S. and China obviously have many points of friction where diplomacy or even just an easing of tensions could benefit both countries. Artificial intelligence, the U.S. conflict in Iran, the future of Taiwan. Do you think any progress is going to be made on anything of substance during this visit? Obviously, there's been a lot of focus on AI in just the last 2 weeks.
3: I think it would be fantastic, but unexpected, and I don't expect it, if President Trump and President Xi decided here's how they could each get a Nobel Peace Prize by coming together on artificial intelligence and really working together to create guardrails. It's actually in Xi's interest to do so because he wants stability, particularly as he approaches a year from now when the next five-year plan for the Chinese Communist Party is put in place. So stability is critical to him, and he doesn't want artificial intelligence to take over his desire to not only control China, but ultimately to control the world and replace the United States as the greatest power on earth. So I don't think that will happen, unfortunately. I think we might get a hotline, but that might be a hotline between Treasury Secretary Bessant and Vice Premier Li Feng. And whether it will get picked up or not, I have no idea. But crisis communications has long been something that we all have wanted with China. We have had that in the past and still do to some extent with Russia, but not with China. I expect that the Busan trade agreement will probably be extended. For how long, I'm not sure, but that will give us access to critical minerals. I hope the president does not go further on our position vis-a-vis Taiwan. I hope the Taiwan arms sale goes forward shortly after this visit. But quite frankly, Anderson, this visit is more about optics than it is about substance. Stability is important, and it's good for our leaders to meet. But sadly, I don't think much real work is going to get done here.
2: It's interesting, though, that you think they could get a Nobel Peace Prize if they actually did make some sort of agreement on AI.
3: Well, I think if they really led the world to figure out how to have guardrails around this technology, and Ambassador Susan Rice recently did a New York Times piece which laid out several steps could be taken, all very challenging, all very difficult, but indeed would ensure that my child and my grandchildren had a future. I think when you think about the future, when you think about your sons and whether in fact they're gonna have a future, you wanna make sure AI is under control. And these are the two leaders who have the greatest interest in making that happen. I don't see either of them rising to the occasion. China thinks it can control this process. knows the U.S. is probably ahead at this point, is trying to steal our secrets, as they always have done. But this would be groundbreaking. This would be a moonshot that would save the planet.
2: Pastor Wendy Sherman, I appreciate your time. Thank you. Coming up, just months after unknown people were caught on tape entering the New York City sewer in the dead of night, which was caught on this video here, new concerns after a similar sighting near the Manhattan Hotel of the Israeli Prime Minister. John Miller's been talking to his sources about that. We'll talk to him. Plus, new video of the high-speed pursuit that led to the recent shooting of a Venezuelan national by an ICE officer in Austin, Texas, as a confrontation in another city is also making headlines.

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1: Law enforcement officials have told CNN that the New York City Police Department and U.S. Secret Service are investigating the sighting of three individuals seen crawling out of a sewer near the hotel where Israeli Prime Minister Benjamin Netanyahu will be staying for the U.N. General Assembly. Prime Minister Netanyahu is set to speak tomorrow, and according to law enforcement officials, is considered among the highest threat protectees being guarded by the Secret Service. Now, we should note this is not the first time there have been reported sightings of people entering or exiting sewers in the New York City area. This video that you're looking at is from May 5th, showing three men in protective gear opening a manhole cover in Astoria, Queens, entering the sewer and even pulling the cover closed behind them. Joining me now is CNN Chief Law Enforcement Intelligence Analyst John Miller. So given this latest thing was at 4:30 in the morning outside the hotel, it's always been used by the Prime Minister,

0: there something more to this? Does this link to these other sightings?
1: Well, Anderson, authorities are concerned with two distinct possibilities. One is that ISIS terrorists or Iranian agents decided to go underground and plant some kind of device or scheme some kind of attack, possibly against a dignitary such as the prime minister. The other is, according to the New York City Police Department, there's been a spate of these incidents where after storms, people have gone down there looking for things that wash down the sewer, valuable scrap metals, copper piping, and so on. But given the location, given that it was 4:30 in the morning, given that hours before and a few blocks away, five men were observed going down into an emergency entrance to the subway that could have gotten them to this location. They pulled out all the stops, license plate readers, video canvases, investigators, running plates, Secret Service, NYPD, Intelligence Bureau, to try and identify these people. But they also went down there and they found nothing suspicious or untoward. So I think they're probably leaning the other way.
0: So these people had two vehicles. Were the vehicles seen waiting for them? And I assume they would be able to maybe identify license plates and things like that. You mentioned the license plate reader. How organized does this seem to be?
1: Well, it seems to be pretty organized. Having the people come out in a group, get into two vehicles, and flee separately is an indicator that this wasn't their first rodeo. But, you know, talking to the people looking into this, and basically with my own background in the counterterrorism world, here's what I'm hanging my hat on. If these were true professional agents from a hostile foreign power, if they went in one location and then came out when their work was done right there in front of the target, no pro would do that. They would have either exited from a third location that nobody knew about, or at least gone out the way they came. Exiting in full view of people, yes, even at 4:30 in the morning, at the target location would have been too amateur a move. But, you know, they had to go through the motions, given what's going on in New York right now.
0: The UN General Assembly, which is happening here in New York City, it's got this other interesting challenge for law enforcement. The U.S. Secret Service is providing security for Iran's president. How does that work with the two countries engaged in ongoing conflict?
1: Well, you know, we've been through this before on multiple levels, including even with the Pope coming on different UN General Assemblies. But this year, you got 130 world leaders, presidents, foreign ministers. You've got six highs. Those are high threat individuals. Obviously, the Israeli prime minister would be one. The Iranian prime minister would be another. But this is the thing. This is the first time in history, Anderson, that the head of state of a country at which we are at war with has come to the United States of America while at war with us and addressed the United Nations. Now, you have to think that the Iranian president could have been one of those people that at one point or another was on a target list for us to take him out in Iran with a missile or some other weapon. But while he's in New York, the United States Secret Service, the NYPD Intelligence Division and Highway Patrol, it's their job to make sure no harm comes to him.
0: It's fascinating. John Miller, appreciate it. Thank you. Coming up next, new video of the moments leading up to the ICE shooting of that Venezuela DoorDash driver in Austin and another encounter outside Chicago that left a U.S. citizen seriously injured. Also, later tonight, why Dolly Parton's nephew, who announced her passing to the world, is now under a restraining order from her own estate. We'll explain that ahead.

0: With President Trump's approval rating hitting a new low, Democrats are eyeing a new potential seat in their quest to regain control of the Senate. We're talking about Kansas, where Adam Hamilton is trying to defeat Republican Senator Roger Marshall. It would mark the first time in nearly a century that Kansas has sent a Democrat to the Senate. Jeff Zeleny has more.
1: I'm an alternative for you, and I'm going to fight for you. And I'm going to fight for our state.
2: Adam Hamilton is asking Kansas voters to take a leap of faith.
3: Thank you. Great to see you tonight.
2: And do something that hasn't been done in 94 years. Elect a Democrat to the U.S. Senate.
1: This is not a Republican or Democrat thing. It's a human decency thing.
2: Yet 6 weeks before the midterm elections, it is a Republican and Democrat thing, as his race to defeat GOP Senator Roger Marshall is a new wild card in the fight for the Senate majority.
4: It's great to have a chance to preach today.
2: Hamilton is the founder of the nation's largest United Methodist Church here in the Kansas City suburbs. He's a fifth-generation Kansan whose first bid for elected office has drawn attacks from the White House.
5: He's a radical left lunatic.
2: To the campaign trail.
6: We are united in keeping you as far away from the halls of Congress as possible.
7: What did you think?
8: My first thought was, wow, they must be really afraid. They sent the second most powerful man in the country to Olathe, Kansas, to attack me.
2: But to win, Hamilton knows he must gain the trust of some Republicans, including skeptical ones.
8: For many Republicans who have voted Republican their whole life, the thought of voting for a Democrat, there are some fears they have that go along with that. There are some, just the idea of, can I really vote for a Democrat?
2: At a campaign stop, we met several Republicans.
9: He's looking for common sense solutions, looking to bring people together. He's not looking to demonize people.
2: Some introduced themselves to Hamilton.
10: I love your message.
2: And unleashed their frustrations.
10: What our current administration has done, the government has strengthened the rest of the world.
11: So what's a Republican doing at a Democratic campaign event?
12: I am not a Trumpian.
2: The president carried Kansas by 16 points in 2024, but warning signs are on the horizon.
13: Even in Kansas, some people are not really super big fans of Donald Trump right now.
2: Jim Howell is a Republican on the Sedgwick County Commission in Wichita, proudly known as the air capital of the world. It's the U.S. headquarters of Bombardier, the Canadian jet maker Trump threatened to ban sales from as part of an escalating trade war, saying their products aren't good enough.
13: These are American jobs right here in Wichita, Kansas. To tear down an industry that seems to be unqualified to me is... it's kind of a reckless comment.
2: He fears Trump's standing has damaged all Republicans on the ballot, including him.
13: If the president would be so kind as to, don't give us anything to cringe over today or this week or this month, that would be a step in the right direction.
2: As Republicans intensify their ad campaign against Hamilton,
14: the woke megachurch CEO,
2: his longtime friend and church member Steve Eggenor says the attacks just aren't true.
15: He has about as much in common with the far left as he does the far right. He is squarely in the middle.
2: Yet he conceded some fellow Republicans are weary of how Kansas fits into the full Senate picture.
15: While they would love to see Adam as the senator, they're equally concerned if Kansas becomes a swing state in the election. They'd rather have John Thune as the leader of the Senate rather than Chuck Schumer, which, by the way, so would I. But I'd rather have Adam Hamilton as my senator.
2: Hamilton says he'll be an independent-minded senator and hopes people are ready to move beyond tribal politics.
8: So I think people are yearning for decency, and I think they recognize the corruption that's happening in Washington, D.C., the decisions that are made up there that are self-serving for people who are in politics. They'd like us to be a shining city on a hill.
16: And Republicans are sufficiently concerned about this race in Kansas. It's not one that they expected to be on the battleground map. Democrats say if the Kansas contest is competitive, other races across the Midwest also are, a sign of political headwinds for the Republicans and President Trump. Anderson?
0: Jeff Zeleny, thanks so much. There are new details tonight on two shootings involving ICE agents. First in Austin, Texas, where there's new surveillance video leading up to Sunday's shooting of a Venezuelan DoorDash driver. You see his car and then SUVs with flashing lights and sirens in an apparent pursuit before he's shot by an ICE agent. DHS has said the man was the subject of a targeted vehicle stop and, quote, had a final order of removal. His attorney says he's in a lot of pain with the bullet still lodged in his back. In the Chicago suburb of Evanston, there is growing outrage after ICE agents mistakenly targeted a U.S. citizen, sending him to the hospital. This happened on Sunday. Video obtained by CNN, the man can be seen on the ground behind an SUV. He can be heard repeatedly telling the agents this.
17: I'm just gonna
7: What are they doing here?
0: Moments after releasing the man, the two agents left the scene. CNN's Whitney Wild joins us more with more on this incident. So what more do we know about the incident involving ICE in Illinois?
12: Well, some of the information, Anderson, is coming from witnesses who were on the ground, as well as the Evanston Police Department. But here's what we know, as well as the Department of Homeland Security. Evanston Police responded to this incident just before 10 o'clock on Sunday. And when they got there, they found this man on the ground. He was being attended to by witnesses who called an ambulance because the man on the ground reported that he had injuries to his head, neck, and teeth. Witnesses say that this man was very shaken up after this. One witness told a CNN affiliate based in Chicago that he saw federal agents actually striking this man in the face. Evanston police were able to contact the federal agents who were on the ground. They confronted them basically on the scene. And Evanston police say the federal agents told them they were conducting a fugitive operation and they tried to contact this man. They thought he resembled their target. He did not give identification. He was not cooperative. It is not clear what their version of the actual event that caused an injury was, but the Evanston police officer who was interacting with these agents did observe some blood on one of the agent's hands, and then the agent said, in effect, once they ID'd him and figured out he wasn't their target and that he was a U.S. citizen, they left, Anderson.
0: And what's DHS said about it? What happened?
12: Well, the DHS narrative is very similar to what the agent on the ground told Evanston police. DHS says that during a targeted enforcement operation, ICE encountered a man that, again, resembled their target. And when this man did not provide identification, he was not cooperative. And in a statement, DHS said that the individual was given lawful orders but was not cooperative and refused commands. And then ICE officers later relied on their training and left the scene without further incident. Video shows, and DHS also said that the man refused assistance from ICE after this happened. In the video, you actually see him roll away from the ICE officers and say, "Don't touch me." But DHS is not really responding to any questions about how that man was actually injured, why such level of force was necessary. Their statement basically skips over all of those key details, Anderson.
0: Yeah, it's interesting. You see the ICE agent there kind of shaking his fist, shaking his hand. I don't know if he's the one who had blood on it. Whitney Wild, thanks so much. Joining us now is former ICE acting director John Sandweg. So, John, two different incidents here. I want to start with what happened in Illinois. What do you make of that situation with ICE agents and the American citizen?
17: You know, Anderson, difficult to tell. I'd like to know, first of all, who was the individual they were targeting, right? Who was the guy they mistook here? Is this someone with a violent criminal history? Why did we have such an aggressive response from the officers? But, you know, and Anderson, while it's difficult to know with just the partial views that we have of this particular incident, it again is another troubling circumstance where there's real questions about the use of force, right? And this is part of what we've seen across the board, where we've seen this erosion of accountability, where there's a rush to defend these agents. And again, case after case after case where we've seen a very aggressive tone taken by the officers, what doesn't always appear justified. And again, not sure, you know, why we're seeing this erosion. Or I'd say, maybe back up, I'd say this is a variety of factors contributing to this erosion of culture where we're seeing these incidents keep reoccurring.
0: Have they, to your knowledge, made any advancements or improvements in training? Or because they I mean, there was a lot of reporting back, you know, in the height of the Minnesota time that they were, you know, they had shortened the training and obviously were looking for new recruits. Is that, are they still hiring, or have they still have the kind of this shorter training period?
17: Yeah, Anderson, look, the training period is certainly a big part of the problem. We've seen the curtailed training and this rush to get all these new officers that were funded by the Big Beautiful Bill out on the street. I would tell you now is especially when we're starting to see really more and more of those officers deployed. And I know we're going to talk about Austin, and I think that was what it appears, if some of the reporting suggests, that was one of those new officers. But I think, Anderson, we can't lose sight of a really important fact, which is that all of these aggressive tactics where we push these ICE agents out in the streets in this desperate effort to meet these quotas is putting them out of position with regard to the tactics they've historically done. And you and I have talked about this. Historically, ICE makes hundreds of thousands of arrests, but of individuals who are already in custody. So they're picking up people at prisons and jails. They're picking up people at border patrol stations at the borders. What they don't do are these kind of street interactions, whether it's these vehicular stops or these kind of stopping people as they're walking down the street and IDing them. It's just not been a core core part of ICE's mission. And so even with the officers who have a lot of experience, it just they don't have experience engaging in these tactics. But again, we put these quotas on them, 50,000. We push it. That just pushes them out in the street and forces them to do things that they're not trained to do.
0: And what do you make of the Austin incident?
17: Anderson, I don't know how many more times we need to see a vehicular traffic stop gone awry to know that this is not a tactic that should be used, except in those circumstances where we have clear evidence that the driver poses an active threat to public safety. This is over 20 times now when individuals have been shot since 2025 following a vehicular traffic stop. As I mentioned earlier, just the walking down the street interactions with those individuals is something ICE ERO agents don't typically do. This is definitely not something they've done. And I think, look, Secretary Mullen recognized that traffic stops are a problem. He ordered a moratorium and a pause put on them. Unfortunately, he was overruled by the president, but I don't know how many more times we need to see a traffic stop to understand that ICE officers engaging these stops is a danger to themselves. It puts them at risk. It certainly puts the driver at risk, and it puts the public at large at risk.
0: And just briefly, the man is still in custody with a bullet in his back. I know in some hospitals they don't immediately take out a bullet. Sometimes it's makes more medical sense to keep it in. Is this standard protocol?
17: Anderson, I would hope, listen, this administration is relying on detention, right? Their position is there's no more discretion. Every single person they apprehend is detained, right? There are ankle bracelets that have proven incredibly effective at ensuring people's appearance in court or when it's time for them to actually be deported, ensuring that the agents can take them into custody and return them to their home country. I don't know why. I would just say this. I would like to see some discretion here with a gentleman with a bullet in his back. I don't see why we would detain him when he's clearly in need of additional medical attention, even if he's not in critical condition any longer. It doesn't make any sense to me to continue the detention.
0: John Stanwyck, I appreciate your time. Thank you. Coming up, the fight that seems to be unfolding over Dolly Parton's estate. The legendary country music singer, songwriter's longtime manager is accusing her nephew, who was also head of her security, for threatening to commit violence and destroy his late aunt's business empire. We have new details on a restraining order against him. Plus, my conversation with one of Dolly Parton's longtime friends, country legend Willie Nelson.
18: Oh, she was great. I loved her. I did an interview with her shortly before that, and, she seemed fine.

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5: Two candidates face off in the race for California governor. 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
6: A Tennessee judge has granted Dolly Parton's estate a temporary restraining order against the late singer's nephew and his security company. That's after Parton's longtime manager accused the nephew, Brian Seaver, of threatening to commit violence and destroy Parton's legacy and business empire. Seaver, whom she picked to record this video announcing her death last month, led her security detail. Court documents show he was fired last week after allegedly sending a series of text messages. In one of them, he allegedly said, "I'm going to set up a podcast dedicated to ruining Dolly's brand partnerships," adding, "It's going to be great or effing pay me." The documents also say that Seaver called himself an international arms dealer and terrified employees and associates. According to reports, Seaver has denied threatening anyone and calls the restraining order a, quote, publicity stunt. A court hearing is scheduled for October 7th. I had the pleasure of speaking with Dolly Parton's friend, music legend Willie Nelson, yesterday on his tour bus. He's getting ready to play Saturday at the 41st Farm Aid Music Festival, which he started back in 1985 to support family farms facing bankruptcy. It'll air live on CNN from 7 to 11 p.m. Eastern on Saturday night. Joining Willie is going to be Neil Young, John Mellencamp, Dave Matthews, and a lot of other great artists. Willie's new book, The Last Leaf, is out now, and it's a memoir about music and, as he says, a love story about his wife, Annie. Here's our conversation. You started this in 1985 with Farm Aid. Did you think it would go this long?
7: No. No, I thought people would realize how important it is to take care of the farmers. Yeah. And obviously they didn't.
6: What brings you back every year to do it?
7: Well, I worked on farms. I know the problems. Pick cotton, grow corn, all that stuff.
6: Were you a good farmer?
7: No. I wanted to go play music, drink a beer.
6: It must be incredible to feel that energy from the crowd.
7: Yes.
6: And to look out and see all different ages out there singing and dancing.
7: Yeah, music brings people together. And it doesn't matter whether you're Democrat, Republican, and all that. It doesn't matter. They come out to clap their hands and sing and rub elbows with whoever and go home feeling better. It's been that way ever since I can remember.
6: You came down with COVID.
7: Oh, God, yeah. It was terrible. I wanted to punch out. I wanted to go. Annie wouldn't let me, you know.
6: You said, "Let me go."
7: Yeah. And she said, "If you die, I'll kill you."
6: And it worked.
7: It worked.
6: Did you know how sick you were?
7: Yes. Yes, I could tell that I was dying, and I wanted to die. It was the worst feeling I've ever had.
6: I'm wondering how you think about grief, because you write about it a lot.
7: Well, it's part of life, you know. We all go through it. If we're going to live, we're going to die. You got to accept it.
6: You wrote it in a song, actually. It's not something you get over, but it's something you get through.
7: Yeah.
6: Dolly Parton just passed. You've had a long history with her. What was she like?
7: Oh, she was great. I loved her. All the way back to the Porter and Dolly show, you know, Porter Wagner, Dolly Parton.
6: That's when she first started.
7: Yeah, and I was a big fan of that show.
6: Did you know she was ill?
7: I had no idea. I did an interview with her shortly before that, and, she seemed fine. Mm.
6: She said a couple things about you. She said, "You'd think we'd work great and we do sound good. It's just that trying to catch him or trying to figure out where in the song he's trying to go is a big job." What does that mean?
7: Well, my phrasing is a little crazy, you know. And I don't do it the same way every time, so that's difficult.
6: Must be getting tough to write new ideas. You've written a lot.
7: Yeah. I get an idea and I'll start to write it, and I said, "Wait, I've already wrote that." You know.
6: It's a good problem to have.
7: It is a nice problem.
6: Yeah. You end your book, you write about your own death and what you believe happens when you die. You say, "Thanks for letting me go on this ride. Thanks for letting me take this trip. I don't know when the trip is going to end, but that doesn't matter because I do believe that when it does end, another trip will begin. And that trip, and the one that follows, will go into that good night forever and a day. So there is no end. There just is.
7: Yeah.
8: That sounds pretty good.
6: But that's how you imagine it? That there is no end?
7: No, you keep coming back. And I believe in reincarnation. Mm. And, we leave, we'll be right back. Don't go nowhere.
6: You believe that energy continues?
7: Yeah.
6: What do you want to be reincarnated as?
7: A rodeo cowboy.
6: Oh, okay, that's good.
7: Yeah,
6: I'd like that too.
7: Yeah.
6: How have you been able to maintain this?
7: I tell people I'm chasing 94 and dragging 93.
6: Chasing 94 and dragging 93, okay. I'm not even sure I know what it means, but I like the sound of it. Willie Nelson, thank you so much.
7: You're
6: it's
7: welcome.
6: It's an honor.
7: Thank you, sir.
6: Yeah. What a treat to meet him and his amazing wife, Annie. You can see the one and only Willie Nelson perform this year's Farm Aid Music Festival, hosted by Laura Coates, John Berman, this Saturday, 7 p.m. Eastern on CNN and streaming live with an all-access subscription. 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
9: Tonight, the president rolls out the red carpet for China's leader, but a lot of the cameras weren't rolling. I'm Caitlin Collins, and this is The Source.

0: It was a landmark scene made for television that had trouble finding a screen. A 100-foot red carpet that was rolled out across the tarmac, a military flyover, and a personal greeting from President Trump, who shook hands with the Chinese leader Xi Jinping as he stepped off the plane from Beijing and kicked off a critical 3-day state visit here in the United States. Now, while the moment may have been historic, it certainly wasn't prolific. That's because no cameras from the 5 major TV networks that reach millions of people every day were rolling as it happened. Those TV outlets have suspended filming White House events for the time being after President Trump banned CNN, MS Now, and Politico from the grounds. That ban was at the heart of arguments that were made in a D.C. courtroom today, where attorneys for the Trump administration argued it's an issue of national security, which I should note is an argument that was only made 3 days after the president implemented the ban. And the Trump-appointed judge, I should note, could rule at any time. We will let you know if he does so tonight during our hour. But as for the visit that is playing out away from a lot of the cameras, it has been a very warm welcome so far for the leader of a country that just this summer you saw President Trump accuse of meddling in the 2020 U.S. election during that primetime address at the White House.
1: The People's Republic of China carried out what is believed to be the largest compromise of election data in history, resulting in China's illicit acquisition of 220 million U.S. voter files.
0: Asked if the president is going to bring up those allegations with Xi Jinping while he's here, White House officials did not comment. We're also waiting to see if the president confronts the Chinese leader about his country's help for Iran, something that the president so far has declined to do, really, and also downplayed when asked about the prospect of that coming up between the two of them when they sit down at the White House.
2: China is obviously one of our...
1: Well, not giving it good.
2: Look,
1: China's been very... I said, please don't get involved. The presidents, you have a very good relationship. And they're not really involved. Very little involvement by China. China could have plenty of involvement. They get 50% of their oil from the Hormuz Strait.
3: They basically do what we do. I would say this. I think he's behaved reasonably well. And we behave reasonably well. You know, when they say that China spies on us, I say, you're right. And we spy on them, too. You know, we spy on them, too.
0: Now, this state visit, like all state visits, has been meticulously planned by the administration. And with a team of diplomats analyzing how every image of the two men will play into the larger geopolitical picture, there's the backdrop here that is really important. Some major issues for the two of them to discuss while the Chinese leader is in Washington. The ongoing trade war, an artificial intelligence race, of course, the war in Iran. And also, and I should note, is the backdrop of all of this and the question of what this is going to look like beyond the relationship between the two men. The way we've seen President Trump talk about President Xi as more of a friend than a rival on the world stage in this second term.
1: But I like President Xi very much. I've always liked him. We always had a very good relationship.
4: We've had a fantastic relationship. It's an honor to be your friend.
1: I have a very good relationship with President Xi. I find him to be a tremendous guy.
4: Well, I have a great relationship with President Xi.
1: I have a very good relationship with President Xi, as you know.
0: Those comments stick out, especially compared to what the president has said for years while campaigning, promising to take a different approach to China.
5: We can't continue to allow China to rape our country, and that's what they're doing.
6: China's taking our jobs, our money, our base, our manufacturing.
7: What they've done to us is the greatest single theft in the history of the world. The greatest abuser in the history of this country.
5: Rampant theft of intellectual property.
8: A currency manipulator.
5: They break the rules in every way imaginable.
0: And my lead source tonight on all of this, as we watch this state visit closely and cover it continue as we continue to do so tonight, is the ranking member on the Senate Banking Committee. That is Democratic Senator Elizabeth Warren of Massachusetts. And thank you, Senator, for being here. Given what we described, what this visit looked like so far, what it's looked like so far with the arrival, you know, I actually went back and looked because I can't remember, and I've covered the White House for 10 years now, a president going to Joint Base Andrews to greet a world leader. Typically, no. They do so at the White House. other than a pope, a U.S. president actually hasn't welcomed a head of state on the tarmac at Andrews since 1962 when JFK went to meet the British prime minister. What tone do you think this sets for this visit?
2: But this is actually pretty consistent for Trump. He loves dictators, and he loves the power that Xi Jinping represents. And I think this is the president really saying to the leader of China, don't hurt me. You know, I just want to just honor you in every way I possibly can.
0: Marco Rubio, the Secretary of State, has responded to some of the criticisms of the visit and said, well, of course they're going to meet. They need to meet. These two leaders need to be in dialogue. What do you say to that?
2: Well, fine. Then let's have a real dialogue about real issues. The president thinks there's been election interference. Then by golly, you ought to be talking about it. Right now, though, what I think that dialogue should be about is AI. I think what the president should say to the leader of China is, we're not sending you any more of our cutting-edge chips. We're not going to give you the chips that you need because you can't manufacture them yourself. We're not going to send them from us over to you so that you can create ever more dangerous artificial intelligence. That's where the president should start. And then, having made clear that we're going to cut off that supply from China, we should sit down and start negotiating with China for better constraints on AI overall to make sure that we are keeping our people safe, that we are keeping the world safe.
0: That's what you're hoping the conversation will look like.
2: That's what it should look like.
0: The president has made clear he doesn't think that there should be constraints on AI because of the race with China.
2: You know, but
0: is that legitimate?
2: That is exactly backwards. He is worried about the race with China. What is the one thing that China needs that it cannot produce on its own? It has power, it has people, it has data. What it doesn't have are the really fancy cutting-edge chips, the ones that permit you to do the frontier AI, the ones they can use in their weapons systems. We are the ones who design and control those. Why would we send those to China? That's what we should put constraints on. That's what we should put restrictions on. And I want to be clear here. We have three different bills to do this right now, pending in Congress. One says, don't send those chips to China. Another one says, don't send them the equipment that they would be able to manufacture them themselves. And the third says, anytime those chips leave our control, put a tracker on them. So if they go to the UAE and then to China, we will know exactly where they are. That has wide bipartisan support. I'm on all three of these bills, have initiated these bills. This is something Congress could pass, the president could sign into law, but Donald Trump is just not there.
0: What do you think the conversation between them is actually going to look like?
2: I think it's going to look like whatever it is that Xi Jinping wants it to look like. You know, Donald Trump loves to bully when he's talking to the press, loves to bully when he's in front of a big crowd. But face to face, is there any evidence that he has ever been tough with another dictator, ever been tough with the head of China, ever been tough with the head of Russia? Nope. He gets in front of them and just tells them what great, great people they are.
0: The Secretary of State today actually confirmed that they have invited President Putin of Russia, whom you just brought up, to the G20 summit in Miami in December. I mean, we don't know if Putin's going to go, but what did you make of that invitation?
2: One more time, Donald Trump treats Russia and China like friends to be cultivated and treats Canada, the Europeans, the Japanese, like enemies. He's got it just exactly backwards.
0: You know, when you look at all of this in terms of AI, just to revisit this, because Speaker Johnson has said Congress should not lead on this. President Trump just said at the United Nations this week that he doesn't want to stifle growth. He is president for the next 2 years. What do you think that looks like over the next 2 years if they are not going, if Congress, the federal government's not going to take any steps on
2: that? Well, a big part of what it's going to look like is going to depend on what happens in 41 days. If Republicans stay in control of the House and the Senate, it's going to be a whole lot more of the same. Donald Trump does whatever Donald Trump wants, and there are no constraints of any kind. If you want to see a Donald Trump completely unchained, unfettered, unrestricted in any way whatsoever, then keep the Republicans in charge of the House and Senate for the next 2 years, because the only action they are capable of taking is to bow down to Donald Trump. But if you think they're actually, Congress should weigh in, oh, I don't know, like on stopping a war halfway around the world, or on chaotic tariff policies, or on health care, if you think Congress has a role to play under the Constitution of the United States, then it's clear. Republicans won't do it. You've got to have a Democratic majority in the House and Senate.
0: There are some Senate Republicans who are coming out and criticizing the war as we get closer to the midterms.
2: Oh, I'm sorry. When they're just a few days away from election, they're saying, oh, I want to vote the other way after having voted for the war, what, 9 times now? Is there anybody alive who is persuaded by that, that these are really people who would shut down the war halfway around the world?
0: If any Republican senator who has not yet voted for the War Powers Act, which Democrats keep introducing to basically put pressure on them, if a Republican crosses over and now votes for that, do you think that's disingenuous?
2: Look, all I'll do is just give you the big eyeball roll. I just don't think anybody's fooled at this point. They have bowed down to Donald Trump over this war. Over and over and over and over, they own it.
0: In terms of gas prices, which have been skyrocketing, obviously Americans are paying so much more. And it is a concern that the White House is trying to address, at least in the next, you know, couple of weeks before the midterms. One thing that the White House might do is call to ban diesel exports. Do you support that?
2: So, look, I want to see us bring down prices. But let's be really, really clear. The time to bring down those gas prices was 7 months ago. And that was not to start bombing Iran. And as soon as you started seeing what the implications were, when the Strait of Hormuz was closed off, and Donald Trump seemed shocked to discover that something like that might happen, those were the points at which, if you really cared about the American people, spending more for diesel, spending more for gasoline, spending more for everything they buy that has to be shipped, that's the time to make the move. Right now, what you're asking is, can you make a difference at the margin at this late date? And I think there's a lot of dispute about whether or not you can.
0: Do you support it?
2: What I support is bringing down prices for American families. Yeah, I want to see those prices come down. But I want to see the numbers that really will have an effect instead of more Donald Trump magic.
0: So it's not clear to you, you haven't seen enough evidence that you would support banning those exports, even temporarily.
2: I just don't see the numbers yet. And that's what I want to see. I want to bring down costs for American families. But let me be clear. Best way to bring down those costs, stop the war halfway around the world. We are 7 months in. Donald Trump and the Republicans still can't explain what the objective is. They still can't explain what the path is in this. It just gets worse and worse day by day. And the answer from the Trump administration is just to lie about it. Lie about how many American service members have been killed. Lie about what it's costing us. Lie about damage to the rest of our facilities in the region. It's lie, lie, lie. Instead of saying Donald Trump made a terrible mistake and we need to wind that back.
0: He keeps saying that he thinks the war will end the day after the midterms and that prices will come down, essentially saying that Iran is looking at this also through a political lens.
2: Right.
0: Do you think there's any truth to that? How do you see that?
2: I guess my question is, why would you take seriously anything he says about this war? I mean, let's just run the tapes again. He said the war would be over, within a week? And then he said it would be over within a month. And then it was going to be over, we had complete control of the Strait of Hormuz. How many times has he said that? Donald Trump says whatever is convenient. It's not tied to reality. It's not tied to any facts. It's tied to whatever it is that's going on in Donald Trump's head.
0: If the war keeps going after the midterms and Democrats do retake the majority of the Senate, which we don't really know yet as we watch this, what do you think will be the first agenda item? Is it on gas prices?
2: I think it's going to be to stop that war. And I think we will bring real pressure to make that happen. It will be War Powers Act. Remember, We can pass a resolution to end the war that does not have to be signed by the President of the United States. This is how the founders set it up, because it is Congress that has the power under the Constitution to declare war, not the President of the United States.
0: And do you trust Chuck Schumer to lead on that, should that happen?
2: What I trust is the Democrats, because the
0: Democrats... he's the leader of the Democrats.
2: What I trust right is now. The Democrats to be in there when we have a Democratic majority, and to use that majority to shut down the war, to lower prices for American families, and to take on the corruption in the Trump administration.
0: Senator Elizabeth Warren, thank you for joining us here on set tonight.
2: That's good to be with you.
0: Appreciate your time. Up next, there are key moments that happened in that emergency hearing on the president's press ban. The judge had some key questions that might shed some light. And when are we going to get a ruling? My legal and White House sources are here right after this.

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1: After that emergency hearing today, a federal judge is now weighing the lawsuit that was filed by CNN, MS Now, and Politico to restore access to the White House grounds after President Trump abruptly banned the three outlets last week, only offering this explanation at the time.
2: Why are you doing this ban now? Is there a particular reason?
3: No reason. It's really just cumulative stories over the last 2 years.
4: Are you trying to intimidate the press from doing that?
3: No. I dislike dishonest press, like you. I think you're terrible. But I dislike dishonest. I like to see honest press. I mean, there's something wrong with a country that can allow people to write purposely negative stories. Now, if they want to write them, that's fine. But I don't have to let them into the people's house.
1: Now, you notice the president didn't mention national security there when he was asked directly why the ban is in place. But today, the attorney who's representing the Justice Department argued that's what's driving this. Meanwhile, the attorney, Ted Boutrous, who is representing the three outlets that have been banned, noted that President Trump never mentioned national security when he issued the ban. Instead, he told the judge, quote, "All of a sudden, this is a national security case," adding that the first mention of national security in this case came after the lawsuit was filed, saying it seems like a light bulb went off to change their reasoning for the ban. Now, Ted Boutrous also argued that for the press, holding public officials to account, even when it comes to sensitive matters, is, quote, "baked into the Constitution." My White House and legal sources are here tonight, including Sean McCreesh, who is a White House correspondent for The New York Times, and Ellie Honig, our CNN senior legal analyst. Ellie, it's 9:22. No ruling yet from this judge. We're still waiting to see what he's decided. What did you make of listening to those arguments today? What did you hear from a legal perspective?
5: Well, Caitlin, I think it's highly likely CNN and the other media outlets prevail based on having listened to today's argument. It was fairly short. It was fairly straightforward. There were not fireworks in the courtroom, but two main takeaways. First of all, nobody is buying this national security pretext for exactly the reasons you laid out in your opening. Donald Trump did not even mention national security until several days after the ban. The judge certainly did not seem to be convinced at all by this national security argument. The second thing is, due process, which is a separate argument from the First Amendment, that may well carry the day here because the judge came out, took the bench, and immediately said there's already binding law here in the D.C. Circuit that says before someone has their press credential revoked, Jim Acosta specifically, there has to be some due process. And there was no process given here. And the best Trump's lawyers could do is say, yeah, but now after the fact, we've sort of invented this process. And the judge seemed underwhelmed by that argument. So I'm not going to do predictions, Caitlin, but I wouldn't be shocked if you're broadcasting from the White House tomorrow night.
1: Well, I mean, we shall see. Sean McCreesh, when you look at this and you've been talking to White House officials in terms of where they think this is going, you know, I've heard a lot of skepticism, even from people who, you know, love the president, support him. They're not really sure it's going to hold up in court. What do you make of how this is playing out?
6: Yeah, I think even the people who worked in the White House were surprised when Trump first announced this on Truth Social last week. So we're a little bit in the terra incognita here where Trump has kicked the media out. I think one thing that gets lost in this conversation is that Trump really missed having the pool around

0: propagandists, and there are a lot of them. And I would say that as time has gone on, we're approaching the point where there is almost more of them than there are of us. And we're now entering the point where we're out and it's just them. And I think it's sort of a dangerous game of chicken for Trump because he, at the end of the day, is, the reality TV star, producer, president, and this does not make for good television.
1: Well, also at the end of the day, I mean, they certainly have invited more outlets. And my position on this has always been, the more the merrier. If they want to add people from different outlets, I used to work at the Daily Caller before CNN. I understand that because you can't, always judge a reporter based on that. But in terms of the president himself, he has not changed his media habits. He still watches cable news. He reads the New York Times. He reads all of the papers. I mean, he still follows the traditional media outlet in terms of what he digests.
0: Yeah. Well, I agree with you. I think it's cool to let in independent media sources, but when you only have those people in there and they're asking questions like, how's the ballroom going? No one's really going to watch it. And I think that when you're in there's a reason he calls on you all the time. I think that he knows that, it's a real challenge and it's interesting television and that in a way you're asking the truth. And right now it seems like he can't really handle the truth, which is why he's kicked all of you guys out.
1: Ellie, one argument from the hearing today that was interesting to me was in terms of how the attorney representing the outlets wanted to say, we don't want this to happen again. We don't want the White House to try to have a runaround on this in terms of, I think the word used was shenanigans of kind of creating a pretext here. Because obviously for national security, they never mentioned that on Friday or Saturday or Sunday. It wasn't until Monday after the lawsuit was filed that that was brought up. What did you make of that argument?
2: Yeah, Boutros, who was the lawyer for the media outlets, basically said, don't let them now try to invent some process after the fact, because it's just going to be something that they're fabricating and it's going to drag on indefinitely. And that's why the lawyer for CNN urged the judge to also rule on the basis of the First Amendment. And to the conversation you were just having with Sean, the beauty and power of the First Amendment is that it doesn't much care who the outlet is. It doesn't matter if the outlet is far left. It doesn't matter if the outlet is MS Now or Midas Touch. It doesn't matter if the outlet is far right, if it's Newsmax or Fox News, what have you. It doesn't matter if it's an independent journalist or an established international cable network. The First Amendment protects you. And I think that's why we've seen not unanimous, but very widespread support from CNN for CNN and MS Now and Politico from across the media, because everyone understands if you let, forget about this president, a president pick and choose favorites and grant or restrict access based on who he likes or doesn't like, there's going to be a next president and a president after that. And if we let a president pick and choose, not only does it violate the First Amendment, but it takes us down a very dangerous path.
1: Yeah, it's a dangerous precedent in terms of you might not like it when it's someone else in office. Sean, though, just in terms of practically speaking, when the coverage, I mean, there is a huge state visit that is happening tomorrow with one of the biggest leaders in the world that's at the White House, and these outlets not going, and then in solidarity, the major TV networks not covering it. They did not cover the arrival today. I've never seen something like that in my entire White House coverage, where the president is having such a landmark moment as that, and it's not being covered because of his choices. I mean, I was thinking of how the White House had been planning this for months, and then they're not getting the coverage that they value and that they wanted to get.
0: Yeah, I was at the White House the other day for the helipad unveiling, which also received no coverage. And
1: what was that like out there? Because that was when you couldn't hear anything the president was saying,
0: yeah,
1: because there was no, I mean, an audio technician wasn't,
0: yeah,
1: out there to set up his microphone.
0: I honestly felt like it was like an episode of The Twilight Zone where, we've all been listening to Trump for 10 years straight, and now finally the mouth is still moving, but no sound is coming out. There was something really, really surreal about it. But my point is just that I think, not having the helipad covered was probably annoying, but it's a whole different thing with a state visit. A huge point of a state visit has to do with the pomp and the circumstance, and I'll be writing about the state dinner tomorrow, and, the first lady and the president greet she when he gets there, and it's all about cameras and the way people look and they're dressed up and the body language and on and on and on, and it'll be weird with no cameras.
1: Yeah, absolutely. And the still photographers as well, also holding on to their photos during all of this in solidarity. Sean McCreish, Ellie Honig, we'll see what the judge rules and when. We will cover that as we get it. Up next, though, we're also still covering the other major headlines because in just 6 weeks from now, the midterms are going to be underway. There's new seat in polling that's

0: comfortable as slippers. Try new Cozy Fit Skechers slip-ins.
1: Republicans who are running to keep their majorities in the House and the Senate have a lot of work to do in the next 6 weeks if the numbers are an indication. That's because new CNN polling shows voters are preferring Democratic candidates over Republicans by an 8-point margin, with just those 41 days to go until the midterms. The president doesn't seem to be helping his party make their case. Views of the economy and President Trump's handling of it are far worse now than compared to the midterms during his first term in office, when Republicans lost the majorities and Democrats won. Now, if you look at this, only 27% of Americans right now approve of the president's job on the economy. That is down 22 points from 2018. Right now, only 28% of voters say economic conditions are good. That's a big drop of 41 points from the midterm elections, again, when Trump was in office the first time. My political sources tonight are Neera Tanden, who is the former domestic policy advisor for President Biden, and Scott Jennings, who is a former senior advisor to Mitch McConnell, who, of course, I should note, was in the running for the next press secretary at the White House. But Scott is still with us. And Scott, when you look at these numbers and what this means, Bill Stepien, who used to work for Trump, ran his campaign in 2020, I thought made a really good point of what the numbers, how they were so much better then and how Republicans fared and what the numbers look like now and what that could mean for November.
2: Yeah, look, if the national generic is 8 or more than 8 points, that would portend a Democratic takeover for sure. I'm not sure that's what it's going to be. We still have 40 days to go before the election, and there's a chance for the Republicans to make the case and to draw a contrast. I mean, it's going to be possible. And actually, I think some of this happened in 2022. It's going to be possible for people to have some problems with the current administration or have some issue with the way things are going and still vote for the party in power, because they don't want to vote for the other party, because the other party in the election might be proven to have worse ideas or to have been judged to have put us in this hole in the first place. That's really the case that the Republicans are going to wind up making, which is, look, we're on our way back. Maybe we're not all the way back yet, but we inherited a very deep hole and we're on our way back out of it. These people voted to raise your taxes. These people would do it again. They have nominated a bunch of radicals, and you need to give us a little more time to let our program work. They've got some economic data that works for that argument. So it's going to be a contrast election. And in some of these individual states and districts, some of the candidates that Democrats have nominated are so radical, and the opposition research book is so thick that they might not be able to even take advantage of a good environment.
1: Neera, how do you see it?
3: I think the bottom line is that the president has a variety of policies, the Iran war raising costs, tariffs that have raised costs, just done the One Big Beautiful Bill Act, which is cutting people's health care. So people are really making a decision based on how they are experiencing the actions of the president. And I think that's why you are seeing competitive, newly competitive races and places like Kansas and Iowa and Texas, because people, even Republicans, are having a lot of questions about this president. And I think this is actually very different from 2022 in that Republicans will find it enormously difficult to separate themselves from a president where everyone knows that they have given him carte blanche. There's been virtually no criticism of the president. They voted 100% lockstep. I think it's really hard to argue that they will be any kind of check on the president himself. And when he's at 33% approval, two-thirds of the country is against him, that is a weight that is just hard for any Republican to come out from under.
1: Well, you know, Scott, we've seen some Republicans from the House and the Senate and running for in these gubernatorial races breaking with Trump on gas prices, on the Iran war. Because we're so close, and you're right, we still have some time, but given how close we are, do you think it's enough time for voters to really distinguish that difference? Do you think that they will? How do you see that?
2: That's a good question. Yes, I do, because, you know, a lot of people don't pay attention to politics until it gets closer to election time. And the issues you mentioned are the issues or what's in the news. And so I think voters naturally want to know what candidates think about it. And I'm frankly not at all surprised that individual candidates and individual states and districts are going to run the race and take the positions that they think they need to take to win. And so, you know, whether that's in Iowa or Michigan or Florida or anywhere else, I mean, it could be a different set of circumstances in each place. But ultimately, you run the race that you have to run to talk to the voters there about what they care about. So do I anticipate some disagreement out there? Sure. Do I anticipate some agreement? Absolutely. Do I anticipate all Republicans making the case that Democrats have gone plumb crazy And just because you have a policy problem here or there with President Trump doesn't mean you have to vote for higher taxes and open borders. Absolutely. So I think every district's different, but I do think some of the arguments against Democrats are going to be common no matter where you are in the country.
1: You know, to my point, just for Josh Hawley, listen to what he said that he thinks Congress should be doing before they leave town, given how close we are to the midterms.
4: An all of the above approach kind of guy. At this point, I think we should do everything we can to give as much relief as we can at the pump as quickly as possible. I mean, we need to vote on things that will actually help real people. And I'm concerned that we're not doing that. And I don't know how you can explain that to voters in November.
1: Nira, what do you hear in a comment like that from Josh Hawley?
3: I mean, I think this whole conversation is so absurd for Republicans to talk in, you know, late September about what they can do to help the American people when they've taken multiple votes. I mean, just in the last few weeks, they voted over and over and over again for an Iran war that is raising everyone's costs, particularly gas costs. And so they've also supported the tariffs. They voted to basically support the president's tariffs. So I think the idea that in late September they're going to talk about lowering costs when they have so many votes to raise people's costs, I think people are going to recognize it's just political grasping. And you will not be able to trust a Republican who's raised costs for you before the election, and you're definitely not going to be able to trust them after the election. Maybe they want your vote now, but you should look at their record and not their rhetoric.
2: I have to laugh at being lectured by somebody who worked in the Biden White House about who you trust on raising costs. Virtually all of the cost increases that we're living with in this country right now your administration that you worked for, Nira.
3: Inflation was lower at
2: you
3: the
2: took
3: end
2: it to
3: of
2: the
3: Biden
2: moon.
3: Administration.
2: You took it to the moon, and
3: inflation
2: now you lecture Republicans about trust.
3: Lower at the end of the Biden administration. And by the way, we did not start a war that raised costs. We did not raise tariffs. And as you know, because we've argued it elsewhere, inflation was at a lower, it was a lower rate at the end of the Biden administration than it is today. That means the President Trump's actions are helping fuel inflation.
2: The amount of gas.
3: I mean, it might be unbelievable.
2: Now is incredible.
3: You might find it unbelievable. It's one of the reasons why most Americans actually think Donald Trump is responsible for their economic pain, not Joe Biden, when they're asked head to head.
1: Scott, does that mean you don't support the $5,000 checks Trump has promised?
2: $5,000 checks? Yeah, I think that will be very, very difficult to pass in the Congress.
1: No, I'm just saying, even if he could pass it,
2: do you
1: support that if you don't like the spending and the inflation that happened under President Biden?
2: No, I don't know that that is the right idea here. What the right idea is growth, which we have, job creation, which we have. I would go for another round of tax cuts, to be honest, which I think the American people would welcome. And that's in direct opposition to the Democrats, who have anti-growth policies, anti-job policies. They don't want to cut anybody's taxes. So I do think there are things Republicans can do. And I think it's a legitimate point that Senator Hawley made that maybe more can be done and should be done. But look, I think at the end of the day, Republicans are fighting every single day to try to bring things down. But you got to remember where we came from. We came from the worst possible place you could come from. And we've had 2 years to fight back, and we're probably going to need two more to get all the way out of it.
1: Wait, what? You think you need two more years to get rid of inflation?
2: I think we need at least two more years to dig out of the hole that Joe Biden left this country in. The cost increases, the cost of living, the absolute misery that they put the American people through. Uh-huh. Now the Republicans are trying to get out of it. And I think they've cut taxes, no tax on tips, no tax on overtime, no tax on Social Security. Inflation rates have normalized under Trump. But, I mean, honestly, I can't believe we have such short memories. The inflation under Biden was hellish. Hellish.
3: You keep telling
2: American
3: everyone.
2: People,
3: I think the best Republican message is to tell everyone that everything is awesome and you're an idiot for thinking it's not great. And that's a Republican message. And that's, I think, this is a great distillation of what Republicans are telling you to
1: Nira
3: how they feel.
1: Scott Jennings, we'll have to leave it there. Thank you both for joining us here tonight on The Source. Up next, there is new reporting on President Trump and the level of involvement when it comes to the construction of the White House ballroom. At one point, reportedly arguing that normal building codes don't apply, saying, quote, I am the code. My source tonight is one of the reporters who broke that story.

0: Tonight, there's new reporting from the Washington Post that reveals just how deep the president is digging when it comes to the details for the new White House ballroom. Images that were obtained by the Washington Post show what appears to be the president's own notes on various early sketches of the ballroom. And according to people familiar with the matter, they told the Washington Post that the president had prioritized the decorative elements of the design so much so that he'd clashed with the ballroom's first architect, that was James McCreary, before McCreary resigned last year after repeatedly expressing concerns about a design without adequate emergency exits or fire containment measures. The president reportedly insisted that no building codes applied to construction at the White House, saying, quote, "I am the code." My source tonight is on the byline of this story, Washington Post investigative reporter Sarah Blasky. And it's great to have you here on your reporting. The images that show the president's trademark Sharpie, that everyone who covers him has seen these pictures before. What did you find out as you were digging into all of this?
1: I think the thing that struck me so much about this was we all know from various reporting, yours and others, that he was deeply invested in this ballroom design. But there's something about hearing it and another thing about seeing it and seeing him X out staircases or doors and decide which door he wanted, which direction he wanted it to hinge. And to me, that really indicated priorities of the president, right?
0: Oh, he was saying if the door should swing outward or inward?
1: He was saying whether the door should hinge on the left or the right. That was the kind of detail that he was interested in, according to these documents that we reviewed and some of which we published.
0: Well, and some of what you reported was it wasn't just about the safety codes of the building, but when he said, "I am the code," I mean, was he in a dispute with the architect? When did that moment come about?
1: The architect, James McCreary, and President Trump had been there had been growing tension, I think is the way to say it. And so at first, the ballroom was supposed to be a 200-seat ballroom, and then it became a 600-seat ballroom, and then ultimately a 1,300-seat ballroom. And when you build something that big, there are a lot of code implications. The other thing, I think, for the architect was this is now much larger than the main White House. And so the architect is trying to balance taste and safety and the president's requests. And so as this grew, the president had all of these demands, and some of those demands came into conflict with safety codes. And so in that context is when he and the architect James McCreary were having these discussions. And at one point, the architect said, "I'm a licensed architect. I have to follow life safety codes," to which the president responded, according to our sources, "There is no code here. This is White House construction. I am the code."
0: Which, I mean, obviously is not the case. They still have to follow building safety, I imagine.
1: It's interesting.
0: I would hope.
1: It's a nuanced answer because of the way that they've routed these contracts. Certainly federal agencies that do most of the construction, even construction at the White House, like GSA or Park Service, do have to follow codes. It's in the laws that govern these agencies. But this particular project is routed through a tiny White House office that is not a federal agency, not subject to the same rules and regulations. And so really it comes down to the general contractor, the architect, saying we are following this to the best of our ability. We're following national standards because we have to. We are licensed professionals.
0: But can I just read part of your reporting that was remarkable, which is that this architect who quit and is no longer the architect informed the White House that the president's ballroom design did not meet those fire safety codes, alternative emergency exit routes out of the building were insufficient, and that there was little in the design to prevent a kitchen fire from rapidly spreading into the event space on the floor above. I mean, the president is wanting to host world leaders, dignitaries, diplomats in this space. Not that anyone should be able to go into a space that's unsafe, but I mean, it even went down to there weren't enough toilets to accommodate the maximum occupancy.
1: So this comes down to the president being really focused on how big the ballroom was going to be. And so some of the images that you can see that we published actually show him drawing a Sharpie'd larger footprint around the ballroom. And so by maximizing the space of the ballroom, our sources say there was limited space for other things, such as bathrooms, right? And the kitchen, which at one point might have made sense to have on the same room as the events or on the same floor as the event space, moved down to the first floor. And so you'd have servers coming up the stairs in order to make space for this ballroom. And that's where fire safety codes start coming into play here. You have to do certain things with those staircases in order to prevent fire from going from the first floor to the second floor.
0: Sarah Blasky, it's a remarkable report. Thank you for joining us with the details tonight.
1: Thank you so much.
0: Much appreciated. Up next, it is time for Source Code. I give you a number at the center of a story in the news. Can you figure out what that story is? Tonight's Source Code is 4 million, and I'll be right back with the answer.

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1: 800-821-4000.
2: Tonight's source code is $4 million, as in $4 million, which is how much the health secretary, Robert F. Kennedy Jr., accepted in book advances over the last year. According to the New York Times, the advances were for two books set to be published by a company that is owned by Kennedy's longtime friend and business associate, Tony Lyons, who is also affiliated with various groups that are working to advance the Make America Healthy Again agenda. Ethics experts have warned that financial relationships like that one could potentially violate federal rules that bar officials from profiting off of their government position. When asked about this, a spokeswoman for HHS said, quote, Secretary Kennedy complies with all applicable federal ethics laws, regulations, and financial disclosure requirements. She added, the secretary works with HHS career ethics officials to ensure that his financial interests, gifts, outside activities, and other reportable matters are appropriately disclosed and handled consistent with those requirements. Now, Lyons, who is an attorney and one of Kennedy's staunchest defenders, did not respond to an email and text seeking comment. Thanks so much for joining us here tonight. You can stream The Source live or watch it on demand anytime if you have an all-access subscription. 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You can also follow me on Instagram and Twitter at Caitlin Collins. I'm always posting all of our latest reporting throughout the day. Thanks so much for joining us here tonight. CNN Newsnight with Abby Phillip is up next.
3: Tonight, as Donald Trump's numbers hit a new low, more Republican candidates are backing away.
4: Groceries cost too much. The war with Iran needs to end.
3: Plus, a judge considers whether the American president can ban media outlets for coverage he doesn't like. Also, ICE under fire again after mistakenly detaining an American in the streets. As Renee Good's mother sounds the alarm.
5: I voted for President Trump. This is madness.
3: And cheat code, why the president reportedly brushed off safety for his ballroom. Live at the table, Noah Rothman, Anna Navarro, Peter Meyer, Valencia Johnson, and Josh Rogan. Americans with different perspectives aren't talking to each other, but here they do.
6: Good evening, I'm Abby Phillip in New York. Tonight, 41 days before the midterms, the American president is more unpopular than ever. His allies are starting to jump ship. A new CNN poll finds that just 33% of Americans approve of Donald Trump's handling of his job as president. That is the worst across either of his terms. And nationally, voters say that they prefer Democratic candidates over Republican ones by an 8-point margin. As prices soar, just 28% say economic conditions are good. Compare that to this time in 2018, just weeks before Trump lost the House. That's a drop of 41 points, a clear indictment of his economic agenda. But if the red lights aren't flashing in the White House, they are on the campaign trail. Just this week, the Republican nominee for Florida governor scrubbed many references to Trump from his website. And that's after a Republican congresswoman in the same state called Trump out directly for betraying her voters. And when it comes to the war, three more Republicans voted to end the war. And the Republican Senate nominee in Iowa also calls for it to end, along with her counterparts in Michigan and Ohio, and in the governor's race in Wisconsin. Before we open it up to the table here, we'll invite you at home to join the debate. Go to cnn.com/Abby and weigh in there. We'll get to some of your comments as we go throughout the show. Noah, is it fair to say that the red lights are very much flashing for Republicans right now?
7: Yeah, if you don't even look at the polls, just follow what the candidates are doing. You talked about Florida. That's interesting. Dark red state, and yet you have the Republican candidate for governor running away from the president. Same thing in Iowa. Same thing in Michigan. Kansas. Republicans are now free to have some problems with Donald Trump, at least on the margins, and particularly when it comes to policy, if not, you know, personal behavior. The polling is terrible. But there are some caveats that I don't think Democrats have fully internalized as they're celebrating, perhaps prematurely, an overwhelming victory in November. Donald Trump's very unpopular, But he's running behind the generic ballot. Republicans are running better than him in the generic ballot. And individual candidates are running better than the generic ballot. Cook Political Report had a survey this week, last week, found out that at the 37 battleground districts that they surveyed, the average Democratic lead is 2 points, not 10 points. Beyond that, you have some soft candidates in places like New Hampshire, Michigan, Minnesota. Kathy Hochul, for example, is polling poorly. So if you're not a great candidate, you're not necessarily overperforming or even matching the performance of the Democratic Party at the generic ballot level. And every election since 2014, I think probably earlier, has had a lot of really crazy surprises in store. I wouldn't be surprised if this is one of those.
0: Well, that race in Florida, that congresswoman in Florida, that's actually the district I live in. It's Florida 27. It's Maria Elvira Salazar. And I will tell you, I was shocked when I saw that ad where she's talking straight to camera to Donald Trump and saying, you're making mistakes, and she's distancing herself from him on immigration. She actually put money behind that ad. I thought, okay, maybe it's just an internet thing. I saw it on TV in Miami over the weekend. And I had taken for granted that she was going to win that district because she won by over 20 points just 2 years ago. So when I saw that ad, I was like, whoa, it's been incredibly counterproductive for her. Mm-hmm. Because number one, the true Trumpers do not take criticism of dear leader lightly. Number two, it's put a spotlight on her and her inconsistencies and hypocrisy. In the same light that she's criticizing his immigration policy, she voted for the big, beautiful bill that authorized billions of dollars precisely for the ICE and ICE enforcement efforts that she's now criticizing. And number three, it made people like me who weren't paying attention to the race of the district I live in pay attention and say, okay, what can we do to get Elliot Rodriguez, the guy she's running against, in a better place.
6: Yeah, and you're starting to see that in a lot of places. People that should be pretty safe, Kansas and other parts of the country, Nebraska, are not so safe. But I also want to play, this is what the First Lady, Melania Trump, said in an interview today about how her husband is doing in the job.
8: He's very focused. He has a lot on his plate. It's very different what's going on around the world now. But I think he's doing the best that he can.
9: Soft bigotry of low expectations.
6: Not exactly a ringing endorsement of what's been going on.
10: Yeah, I mean, listen, I cover foreign policy, and very rarely does foreign policy matter in elections. Like, almost never in midterm elections. They're local. But what's obvious is that the Iran war is hurting people all over the country in every jurisdiction. Raising gas prices for everybody, raising inflation for everybody.
6: Yeah.
10: And Republicans at some point have to acknowledge the reality that we all see, that it's not going well, and Trump won't acknowledge it. And at some point, it becomes a credibility issue.
6: And to that point about foreign policy just rising as an issue, take a look at this. These are the issues that are extremely important to voters' congressional vote. And obviously, the economy is up there at the top. But then you've got voting and elections, inflation, healthcare, immigration, and there's the war in Iran. And I would just, you know, in your mind, keep in mind that on every single one of those top issues, top six issues going up down to the war in Iran, the president and his party are underwater on those issues. Voters are dissatisfied with how they're handled.
10: And one in three are also related to the war in Iran.
6: Yes.
10: So the war in Iran is actually 1, 3, and 6.
6: Right.
11: Yeah.
10: Because it's causing the inflation and the bad economy.
11: Well, and to your point, voters are actually connecting the dots about what's happening overseas to what's happening with the gas prices and the grocery prices. I want to pick up something that Noah said about the Democrats. And listen, I'm not a Democrat that's running around saying we got this in the bag. Because one thing Democrats sometimes do is we fumble right at the 10-yard line, right? And the reason that we potentially could do that is if we continue to run against Trump. I think voters are tired of the message of just being against Trump. Show us how you're going to fix this, which is why you see in so many different places surprise candidates, underdog Democratic candidates that are winning on affordability, on let's change the leadership in Washington, D.C. And Democrats have to have an aspirational message, but also something that voters, and particularly Gen Z voters who are done with both parties, who don't believe that there's anybody that's protecting them, anybody that's paying attention to their needs, they want to make sure that if they get them in office in November, if we take back the House and if we surprisingly take the Senate, I don't know, that they will actually do something and not just be up there talking about, this is how we've done it before and this is decorum.
12: So, I mean, you know, what Noah pointed out, Karl Rove laid this out in a Wall Street Journal piece this week, that was interesting and important to keep in mind. We take these national trends and we try to say, okay, well, the size of the wave is going to be this much because this is what the margin in the generic ballot was in 2018 or what have you. But it is the individual races. And in some of these states, part of the problem for Republicans is that it's not just the obvious battlegrounds that are in play right now. Here's a picture in Iowa. Steve Deese, who I think many people know, he's a conservative radio host. He posted this today, got millions of views. He said, yesterday, Iowa House Republicans were informed by their own pollsters that if you are in a plus 15 district, you're within the margin of error. If you're within a plus 10 district, you're underwater. And this might be end up being an even worse midterm environment than 2006. So there might be some places where, yeah, Kathy Hochul probably could be doing a little better. She's still beating her opponent in these polls, but she probably could be doing better. But if you're in Iowa and you're looking at a plus 15 district and you don't know who's going to win that race, that's a real problem for Republicans.
13: What isn't a problem is running like you're 15 points behind. That is something that I think every candidate should be doing. I mean, your point on fumbling when you get to the 1 yard line, like if you have that sense of complacency, that will kill your campaign. But yeah, the polls are bad. The polls are terrible. And a lot of this also has to do with that general dissatisfaction. If you are an incumbent or if you're currently an office holder, you know, in a good time, that is your credibility. That is you saying, I'm experienced. Trust me. In a time where folks don't trust the current leadership, when they feel like we're heading in the wrong direction, they don't want somebody who's in office. And in Michigan, one of our nominees on the Democratic side is a current lieutenant governor. On not a single one of his mailers, brochures, door hangers does he mention that he is the lieutenant governor of that state. Because being an incumbent is bad when folks don't like the direction.
11: Meanwhile, J.D. Vance is telling people, hey, just give us 2 more years to actually figure this out.
13: But they will have 2 more years.
12: He's also telling candidates, by the way, to nationalize the race. I mean, he's actually actively asking them to make this about Trump, which nobody apparently is listening to.
0: Well, Trump told us it was about Trump.
12: Yeah.
0: 2 weeks ago. And then now he's saying, I'm not on the ballot. So obviously somebody's showing him polls. And, you know, you just said, Josh, that foreign policy doesn't usually determine elections. In South Florida, they do. And let me tell you something. That meeting last night between Donald Trump and Delcy Rodriguez, Maduro's vice president. People, even the staunchest Trump supporters that I know in Miami, are aghast and disgusted at the image of him treating Maduro's number two, his accomplice. If Maduro's a criminal, and he is, so is she. If Maduro's a drug trafficker, and he is, so is she. And to see that woman sitting next to the president of the United States being legitimized and empowered by him, that is going to have an effect in South Florida.
7: I share that frustration with the president's failure to follow through essentially with his rhetoric and seeming to embrace a socialist government in Venezuela.
0: Yeah.
7: That's contrary to American principles, and it's bad statecraft. I am frustrated, however, with the Iran talk. This is a foreign policy election in some extent, and what we're hearing now from Republicans is gimmicks, you know, especially in the Midwest. We should just end the war. We should defund the war. Essentially, they're mimicking the Democratic Party's talking point, saying that we should defund the war. I don't know how that gets you to lower gas prices. The American pressure that we're putting on the Strait of Hormuz now is helping to reduce gas prices. What's happening in the Bab al-Mandeb Strait with the Houthis is almost entirely unrelated and may require additional military action. It wouldn't end if we were to defund the Iran war. That would continue, and the inflationary pressure would increase. So if we're talking about foreign policy, we should also educate.
10: Yeah, okay. I think that the situation in the Red Sea is directly related to the Strait of Hormuz because the Houthis are funded by the Iranians say it's related.
14: But they're attacking the Saudis.
7: They held off conspicuously for months.
10: Our allies. But on your point is, I agree with you that just cutting and running is not going to be a great strategy. And politicians haven't been forced to present a lot of great alternatives because there are no great alternatives because Trump dragged us into a quagmire and all the options are bad. So you're going to ask some politician to give us the perfect solution. It doesn't exist. We're going to have to lose slowly, lose quickly, or make a deal. And I think make a deal is the best of those options, but that's not happening because Trump refuses to do the things necessary to make a deal.
7: Republicans would like to have that argument.
12: A viewer has a question. It's related to what we're talking about. It says, Why do these Republican candidates think they can bait and switch now without anyone noticing? It's pretty insulting for anyone who's been paying attention. And that probably applies on the war. It applies on just allegiance to Trump. You can't 40 days before the election just decide suddenly you're going to walk away from the president that you've been embracing all the way up until this point.
13: I mean, there's a lot of Democrats who are cutting and running on things that they were saying, or there's a little bit of a bait and switch. I mean, now granted, a lot of that is from Woke One 5 years ago and not statements they were making within the past year. But I think what they're trying to signify, and I actually don't know that it's a smart strategy, but it's interesting that a lot of the candidates who are putting some distance, they're doing that based off of polls from Fabrizio, which is the president's pollster. So this is not something that is coming from a crazy side. But to the point on it coming down to that individual candidate, those candidates want to say, listen, I agree with the president. I may not agree with him on everything. Here are the places where I differ. And just the fact that we're talking about some of these candidates is giving more focus and attention on races that I think will come to their benefit ultimately.
12: I mean, maybe, or it could backfire, like Anna suggested in Florida, emboldening Democrats who are looking at a kind of expanded map right now, especially in the House. All right, next for us, more breaking news. We are standing by for a ruling on the president's media ban, which a judge seems skeptical of tonight. And Barack Obama is now weighing in. Plus, another ICE incident, this time agents detaining an American citizen, as Renee Good's mother, who voted for Trump, says this is madness.

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1: Tonight, we're standing by for a ruling in Donald Trump's media ban, which includes CNN. A judge could weigh in any minute now on whether he can bar three outlets from the White House, a decision that will have a major impact on the future presidents and how they'll handle the press corps. Earlier, Trump called the three outlets sick, treasonous, and demented, while also attacking the judge, who he appointed, as totally disloyal. In a court document, the feds argue that the president has found that plaintiffs have engaged in a number of reporting incidents that have threatened national security. And such reporting directly raises national security concerns. National security, as you can imagine, has become a common refrain for this administration when it's looking to defend one of its policies. Trump has used it to justify tariffs, deportations, extrajudicial attacks on these alleged drug trafficking boats, his Greenland plans, and even now his ballroom. In fact, one of the stories mentioned is from CNN back in January, which talks about the planned bunker underneath his ballroom, which, of course, Trump has talked about publicly after that reporting. But the president made no mention of national security concerns when he first announced the ban on Friday, and no mention of it when he talked to reporters that night. Instead, he made it clear that the reason was because of coverage he didn't like, and that wasn't positive enough about him. Josh, yeah. You work at the Washington Post, but we've also seen this movie before with the president.
2: Sure.
1: Do you think this national security thing is going to fly?
2: No. I mean, to be fair, invoking national security to try to kill embarrassing news stories is a time-honored Washington tradition. Every administration has done it. I've been dealt with Democrats and Republicans. It's always like 99 times out of 100. It's just embarrassing. In the cases where it's like, you know, ongoing troop movements or like the name of a covert CIA officer, that's a real national security. That's a high bar. Everything else is just, they're just trying not to get embarrassed. And what's really, you know, shocking about this one is that the examples they're using are so laughable. The bunker that you could see from, you know, like if you're standing on the hotel across the street, you could see it. The munitions shortages that they released, it's true. Everybody
1: it's
2: knows
1: in a,
2: that.
1: A Pentagon Inspector General report. Yeah.
2: If it's fake, how can it be classified? Fake information. So which is it? It's fake or it's classified?
1: Yeah, I mean, just
2: it doesn't make any sense. They're not making any sense.
1: To that exact example, I mean, on the munitions shortage, Pete Hegseth claimed that it's not true, right. CNN report, that the that there was a shortage on interceptors. And the Pentagon Inspector General report says the Office of the Undersecretary for Acquisition and Sustainment said that munitions expenditure in Operations Epic Fury has resulted in strategic inventory shortfalls and revealed industrial-based bottlenecks for munitions resupply. So they're denying stories. It's contradicted by their own documents. They're claiming that that even writing the story is a national security concern, but then the story is not true.
3: No,
1: come on.
3: Just facially doesn't make sense and is illogical. But just from a communication standpoint, like if you feel like you're losing the narrative, why are you closing yourself off from the outlets that even if their coverage is hostile, even if they don't report anything, the president does pretty good when he is sparring with reporters, when he's able to defend himself, when he's able to get in some digs here and there. That is when he gets his message out, because even if it's framed in a negative way, he is being shown. The Pentagon restricted access to media now, I think, 9 months ago. I don't think the coverage has improved. I don't think it has led to the outcome they want. And it just, it seems like you're cutting off a guy who prides himself on communication from the mechanism to get that message out.
1: Yeah. It's telling. It's telling that Texas was one of the most vocal cabinet secretaries about endorsing this ban, because he took this strategy at the Pentagon. And I think to Pete's point, has it helped?
4: Nobody drills more holes into Trump's argument than Donald Trump of the reason why he is banning these outlets, right, and it being national security. When he banned them, he said, you know, I want to set them straight. He talked about the money that he's gotten from other outlets. When he banned the AP, one of the first acts he took as president of the United States, when he swore in again, he said that he was banning the AP because they were refusing to call the Gulf of Mexico the Gulf of Mexico. So, I mean, just read Trump's words, back in court and you'll have the argument you know, you will destroy the Trump administration's argument.
1: Yeah, I mean,
4: the guy won't shut up.
1: Let me play what he said in his own words on Friday.
5: It's sick. I mean, there's something wrong with a country that can allow people to write purposely negative stories. Now, if they want to write them, that's fine. But I don't have to let them into the people's house.
6: What do you envision the ban for the media outlets?
5: Oh, the ban on the free press, right? A very simple ban. I don't want them in my office. I don't want them here.
1: So in the filing on Tuesday, the administration says, at the very least, the government may control reporters' access to restricted presidential areas like the Oval Office, even for viewpoint discriminatory reasons. So, I mean, they're saying they ought to be able to do this just simply because the president doesn't like what the media has to say. And if you just put aside for a moment any legal aspect of this, I just think it just seems kind of un-American.
7: Well, that statement was kind of un-American. The notion that there's something wrong with this country if the press can print mean stories, negative stories about me. No, there's something quite right with this country when the free press can criticize the leader without fear of reprisal. Unfortunately, there is now fear of reprisal. I don't think you can separate the legal issues out from this. If you were to, say, ban all the media from the White House, my understanding from the jurisprudence is that'd be fine.

0: the shortage of exquisite munitions.
1: Exactly.
0: He would like to say as much. Nevertheless, I don't think any outlet in America should be printing the exact number of our munitions.
2: We didn't. Nobody did that.
0: Some do. Some do.
2: No, but I mean,
0: and when they do.
2: But in this case, that's not what happened.
0: Okay, but some do. And when they do, they jeopardize American national security in the process.
3: But
0: and that should be something
3: that we're banned.
2: Yeah, nobody. Yeah. I mean, nobody that we're talking about here printed the exact number.
0: Because it's immaterial. Nevertheless,
2: I mean, you just.
0: No, it's immaterial to the argument. The shortage of the interest
4: in
0: the that's a hearing that this administration is promulgating in order to justify what is essentially the president's tantrum. That being said, it is valuable to have a media apparatus that observes the contours of prudence, particularly when it comes to national
2: security.
4: Which can't be determined by the White House all the time.
2: It should be determined by private actors.
4: The argument that the administration's lawyers made about the munitions story was that it was aiding the enemy. That's what they said. That disclosing the fact that we don't have enough munitions to beat the enemy is aiding the enemy. Guess what? The enemy already knows that. It's a country with an intelligence service. They know better than us. They know better than CNN. So the claim is that these reporters are being treasonous, right? If I'm giving classified information to the Iranians, that's espionage, okay? If I'm reporting true information to my viewers, that's journalism.
0: Well, we had this debate around the Iraq war. Whether it is aiding and abetting the enemy to articulate essentially where American troop movements are, drawing lines in the sand, for example.
4: We talked about that already.
0: Yeah, I know.
4: That was an issue, but that's not what we're talking about now. So yeah, the things that we're not talking about, you may be right on, but the things we are talking about, the facts are the same, is that these are not
5: when we all agree that what he's doing is having a tantrum and that he's acting as an authoritarian. I thought that what you said, that it was actually very American to allow it. You have no idea how much that resonates with me. I fled Nicaragua. I lived under right-wing dictators and left-wing dictators in Nicaragua. You know what they both had in common? They hate the free press. They censored the free press. They killed journalists. They attacked journalists. They silenced outlets.
4: You know, Xi Jinping at the White House tomorrow, and the Trump's lawyers argued today, according to CNN, that they asked the judge to delay this ruling until after Xi Jinping left. Why would they do that? Because he doesn't want to be embarrassed in front of his friend Xi Jinping. He wants to pretend like he's got these authoritarian powers just like his friend Xi Jinping.
2: Let me play what former President Obama said about this media ban. Listen.
6: I am not surprised that the current president wants to ban newscasts that are critical of him because he's that guy. The issue is the brazenness with which any president could act like this and the people in his or her own party would not say, no, you cannot do that. That's not acceptable. That lack of guardrails is what I'm most concerned about.
2: And in fact, many of them are endorsing it just because Trump wants to do it.
7: Right. I mean, you know, Anna, you brought up a good point about how he wants to be like these other authoritarians. You brought this up, too. And that's the piece that we have to be talking about. He is attacking the free press and free speech in this country. But the other thing here that we're all talking about, he understands the media really, really well. He also understands that we're going to be having this conversation about who he's banning out of the White House instead of his low-performing numbers. Now, the hard part about
8: we've done both. I know that we've done both, but we
7: are spending a significant amount of time. I'm not saying that this isn't a serious issue, but he is drumming up some more stories so that the whole piece isn't.
2: You know,
7: we
2: do have to go, but I'll just say this about that because I've heard that argument a lot, and I do think one of the things the White House misunderstands is that when Trump drums up an unrelated story, a story that's unrelated to what voters care about, he's the one who gets punished for that. Because then voters say almost a 70-30 margin that he doesn't care about the things that they care about. So maybe they might be mad at the media, but they seem to be a lot more mad at him for not having the right priorities in moments like this. But that's just my two cents. Next for us. A case of mistaken identity, and ICE is yet again under scrutiny. A U.S. citizen was left injured on the side of the road in Chicago after an ICE stop. We're going to discuss that case next.

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1: Tonight, outrage in Illinois over another ICE encounter. Sunday, ICE agents detained a man in Evanston who turned out to be a U.S. citizen. You can see here on the arrest on a surveillance video that and in another video, you can also hear him telling them that they were making a mistake. Listen to this. So after that scuffle, the agents realized that they had the wrong man. They let him go. And they're seen here driving off from the scene while the man remained on the ground. Bystanders came to his aid, ultimately calling for an ambulance. And local police say that he suffered injuries to his head, his neck, and teeth. The Department of Homeland Security told CNN that the agents were conducting a targeted operation and had immediately identified themselves as law enforcement. They said the individual was not cooperative and refused to identify himself. And then ICE officers relied on their training and later left the scene without further incident once the individual finally identified himself. Now, this comes as we learn about two other incidents involving ICE this week. In Austin, an undocumented immigrant from Venezuela was shot while making a DoorDash delivery. And in Michigan, the governor is ordering an investigation into the death of a Guatemalan man who died in a car crash while being pursued by ICE agents. CNN has been unable to determine his immigration status and has reached out to DHS about that story. One of the most important factors, I think, in this midterm, as we were just talking about, Anna, is going to be immigration. It's become a deeply unpopular issue for the president. And this New York Times analysis found that, according to an average of high-quality polls, Democrats now lead Republicans among likely Hispanic voters by 35 percentage points, 64 to 29, on the congressional ballot. That would be a major turnaround since Kamala Harris led Trump by an average of only 7 points.
2: Yeah. Listen, Donald Trump made historic headway with Hispanic voters all over the country, and it certainly helped in some of the swing states. But I think Hispanic voters feel betrayed. And it's, of course, Hispanics, like every other American, we care about the economy. That is issue number one. But on top of the bad economy, add to that a war that everybody hates, where Latinos serve disproportionately over more than anybody else. Add to that the fact that they are seeing the racial profiling of anybody that looks like us, that sounds like us. They are seeing Hispanics dragged through the streets. There have been 58 deaths under ICE custody since Trump took office. There have been 21 people shot that we know of. There have been U.S. citizens captured and beaten to a pulp. There was another woman last year, Marimar Martinez, a teacher's aide, U.S. citizen, who was left with permanent damage because of the beating she got from ICE. And so I think, you know, you talk about what's American and what's not American. It's un-American to ban the press. It's un-American to do to American citizens or any human what we are seeing ICE do in this country. And I think Americans, and particularly Latinos, have had enough.
3: I think it's hard to look at any of those videos and say, this is going well, this is going great. I mean, why was Trump incredibly popular on immigration to start with? Why was it one of his strongest issues? Because you had a border that was in chaos. You had a feeling like things were out of control. Yeah. When you look at videos like that, that doesn't say we have order now. That says this looks chaotic. This looks like cruelty. This looks like it's wanton. It is not orderly. It is not something that seems disciplined.
4: It's intentionally cruel. The cruelty is the point. They designed a system where they armed tens of thousands of poorly trained, trigger-happy thugs and sent them into these communities with arrest quotas that were insane, and then told them there would be no accountability if they broke the rules. And all of the results were predictable and predicted. And yes, it's politically disastrous, but obviously the designers of that system don't care about that, including the president.
3: They're counterproductive,
4: and they're terrorizing these communities, and they're doing so many of them. We all see it. We see it in our community.
5: But the lack of accountability.
2: I don't understand is they know. It's counterproductive because after Minnesota, we saw a very concerted effort by the administration to get immigration off the headlines. Right. And for a while, it worked. But now it seems to be completely
5: Well, they got it off. They wanted it off the headlines, but to this point of designing it to be extremely cruel and barbaric, they don't actually care, right? They want to make sure that Black and Brown people feel a certain type of threat and way in this nation, and they're doing a really good job at it, unfortunately, where people are losing their lives. People are scared to continue with their daily lives. And it's interesting because this point you were raising about the border and this issue around chaos at the border, immigration has been an issue for every president, Democrat and Republican. And Trump ran on fixing immigration. And there were voters who said, I'm going to give you the opportunity to do it. But these voters are also saying, and we'll see this in the midterms, we don't want you to do it like this. Right. We wanted there to be a humane way of approaching immigration. And unfortunately, they just doubled down.
1: So let me play
3: thermostatic politics. Renee, it always is all or nothing.
1: Renee Good, who was killed in Minnesota, her mother, Donna Granger, Ganger, was a Trump voter. And here's what she said about all of this immigration stuff.
6: I'm a registered Republican. I voted for President Trump. Under the impression that these agents were here to protect the citizens of the United States, innocents like our family and the others here, against terrorists. Certainly not to accuse those of us here of being terrorists and take precious lives. This is madness.
1: So, I mean, she's one person, but she lost her daughter. I just also want to give you one more anecdote because this is literally happening right now, tonight. Both of Kansas's senators are speaking out about ICE operations in their state. Roger Marshall says that when ICE operates in Kansas, it needs to coordinate with our local law enforcement. And if you take a scan of the local headlines in Kansas right now, it is fear. It is businesses closing. It is neighborhoods organizing protests. Kansas, okay? And Roger Marshall, according to a lot of the reporting, is in a tough race right now.
7: Yeah, he is. And, you know, I don't begrudge anybody who looks at these images and says, that's not what I wanted. You know, at the outset of this administration, you weren't here, I wasn't here, but I was saying on our podcast in National Review that you can't have the kind of deportation regime that they wanted without having messy images like this. There is a little bit of selection bias here because we're talking about a very expansive campaign and three videos, which are not illustrative of the entire campaign, but they are illustrative of how it was looking at the beginning of the year. Again, when we break, and I've talked about this before, when you break out the polling, immigration versus border security, the president is still above water when it comes to border security. One of the things that he was elected to do is to address Biden's immigration crisis, 7 million people, which was very visible, which had in New York City alone entire hotels taken over by migrants, migrant families. That was what you had to address. And you had to address that by a stringent deportation campaign to the tune of millions. That is an army-sized operation. It was never going to be easy, and it was going to be messy. And I warned at the time that there was going to be political problems associated with it. However, we're assuming that the American people are not getting what they voted for. They did vote for a deportation campaign. The president was very clear about that on the campaign trail. He said, this is what I'm going to do, and then executed to the satisfaction of Stephen Miller, perhaps sure. Not to everybody else. But nevertheless, they were not sold the bill of goods.
2: I'll tell you what I hear all the time in South Florida, where Cuban Americans overwhelmingly voted for Trump. And it bothers me terribly when I hear the folks say this. We didn't think he meant us. So they were okay. People were okay who voted for Trump, with this level of pain and terror being inflicted on other communities, not just, you know, and now that it's happening to them, now that you see communities that overwhelmingly supported Trump, like Venezuelans, Nicaraguans, Cubans, being deported to far-off places in Africa where the State Department has issued advisories to American citizens not to travel to, places in Africa where there are civil wars, and that's where Cubans are being deported to. Now, yeah, there's a lot of buyer's remorse going on.
4: Correct me if I'm wrong, but didn't President Obama deport millions of people without anybody getting killed in the street?
5: Touche.
7: He did without.
4: Okay, thank you.
7: Without people getting deported. However, but if you ask progressives, they will give you a very different answer. Progressives regarded him as the deporter in chief. Progressives accused him of violating civil rights.
4: You conceded the point, and that you admitted that it can be done,
7: Josh, because I'm intellectually consistent.
4: Because it was done. Yes.
7: What I'm not conceding is the notion that Barack Obama, who, by the way, we should have given him more grief in that last segment. He has no right complaining about the press when he what he did to Fox News, surveilling 20 AP reporters and taking her home and cell phone records.
1: What he did, but okay.
7: Well, I got it in there, but at the same time, no, Barack Obama does deserve censure.
1: Yes, he deserves criticism. He deserves criticism for sure for their pursuit of journalists and prosecution of them for their sources. But what he allegedly, what you're claiming he did to Fox News is not even close to what Trump doing right now.
7: Thankfully, the press is not the same thing.
4: And we can have a humane
7: to the immigration.
1: Next for us. I am the code. That is what the president reportedly said to his first architect who was designing the ballroom. When that architect raised concerns about safety compliance, we'll debate that next.

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1: Tonight, a new report from the Washington Post reveals Donald Trump clashed with his first architect for the White House ballroom before he resigned. According to the Post, the architect repeatedly warned Trump that his preferred design didn't have adequate emergency exit routes or fire containment measures, and Trump reportedly countered the concerns by arguing that no building codes apply to the White House construction. And he also said, "I am the code." In a statement to the Post, the White House said it would be factually false and totally inaccurate to say that the architect's departure from the project was in any way associated with code issues, and that life safety issues have been addressed as the design process continues. This would be amusing if it weren't about something so serious, but also just, I mean, as with all times that we discuss this ballroom, a lot of this has to do with kind of what you were talking about earlier, which is, what is Trump worried about? What is he on right now?
2: Well,
1: and apparently it's the ballroom.
2: If you're living in Washington, D.C., he is worried about making D.C. very much in homage to him, throwing up all of these things. But, you know, to this point, I think the American people are seeing, like, he is not paying attention. He's been talking about this ballroom since even before he got elected. And so he's still talking about it. He can't get it done. Even if there were people who actually supported this ballroom, they would say, oh, you can't finish the job, so why would we trust you? But, you know, the challenging part, I think, for me, and I hope that Democrats do a better job on the campaign trail of connecting the dots, is how much money is being spent on these vanity projects that are being taken away from the American people, or figuring out how we can lower the cost for other people. He's got millions of dollars, or he's finding millions of dollars to tear up the White House, but he can't figure out a way to lower prices for everyday voters.
3: Here's a way to lower prices for everyday voters. If we go with what he said, I am the code, and we have a Trump code that addresses why elevators in this country are four times the cost in Europe, that goes after single stair reform to get some missing middle regulations in there, that could be fantastic and transformative. Because you know what? The International Building Code, it's bullshit.
2: But, I mean, right?
3: Okay. We need to go to
2: not,
3: modern.
2: He's not that great at real estate.
1: The code does apply to the White House.
4: He feels very strongly about this.
5: Peter turned this into a deregulatory initiative.
6: I like it.
7: Yeah, but if you read the article, right, and you realize the level of minutiae
8: that he was
7: getting into when it came to this ballroom design, the amount of hours that he has devoted to this ballroom when we are in the midst of a war.
8: I'm for
7: it's,
8: that.
7: It's, you're for
8: every
7: that?
8: Minute every that Trump minute spells, that he's not... spends on the arch and the pool and the minutiae of the ballroom is a minute that he's not spending on foreign policy.
2: Or reading his executive orders that he admits.
1: If you listen to him.
8: Let's keep him distracted with the
1: ballroom. If you listen to him, the arch is foreign policy. He's
8: right, they're going to put snipers on it.
1: He's decided he's going to reveal to the entire world that it's now a sniper and a drone
8: depot. Just in case someone tries to invade Arlington Cemetery.
1: But also, I mean, speaking of ignoring rules and regulations, they're acknowledging that there are adverse effects to the Arlington National Cemetery, the Lincoln Memorial, and other national monuments that are in that area as a result of this 250-foot arch.
5: Yeah, I struggle to get worked up about traffic patterns in Washington, D.C. I just don't spend a lot of time there. I understand if you do, you would. The national security invocations are an attempt to get around Congress. He needs congressional money to do this sort of thing. And so he's trying to tap other funds in order to get around it. And then invoking national security is sort of a bank shot way of doing that. It's not going to work, but it's his attempt. At least the ballroom serves a purpose. I got my face and eyes just gloss over whenever we start to talk about the monument talk. It has become very circular. But at least the ballroom serves a functional purpose, which would be state events on White House property, which you now currently have to use tents to do. A lot of Democrats are talking about tearing it down. I will eat my hat.
8: I'm in the East Wing. I want the state of
1: Maine. All right, we got
8: to go. He knocked it down.
1: Next for us, we'll react to your feedback from CNN.com/Abby. We'll be right back.

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2: And now some viewer feedback from CNN.com/Abby. The first one says, where was all the White House and DOJ concern about national security during Signalgate when Hegseth and the boys discussed extremely sensitive information on an unsecured chat? That seems like a fair question. And then we've got one more. This one is from Moses, who says, I think Peter is an undercover Republican spy. On the weekends, he infiltrates hippie drum circles. True or false?
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4: Tonight, Trump's White House press ban is in the hands of a judge. His ruling could come at any moment as he questions the DOJ's attempt to defend it. Plus, the midterm panic for Trump and Republicans, the new numbers that has the party fearing a November wipeout. And later, China's Xi Jinping meeting with the president of the United States as AI CEOs deliver a new urgent call for action. That's all tonight on Laura Coates Live. At any moment, a federal judge could rule on President Trump's White House media ban. Now, that judge said that he would make a decision as soon as he could after hearing today's arguments in court. The government tried to argue that this isn't about the First Amendment or discriminating against outlets based on their reporting. No, this was about something else, they say. It's about fitting a square peg into a round hole. And in this case, the square peg, national security, the round hole, the legal precedent. The administration is trying to claim that national security gave it a reason to ban CNN and MS Now and Politico. But the outlets say that explanation doesn't hold any water, and it came so late as to be pretextual. And the ban violated their First Amendment and due process rights, they allege. The lawyer representing the outlet said that it seemed like a light bulb went off, that the administration decided to change their reasoning and started citing national security. You know, it tracks with the timeline. Think about it. Friday, Trump announces the ban. Now, nothing in his post mentions national security. That argument came later. In fact, it came 3 days later, on Monday, when the president publicly invoked national security in this post. And then yesterday, 4 days after the ban, the DOJ made national security part of its response to the lawsuit. It attached letters from the White House to each outlet, citing stories the White House claims threatened national security. Now, the phrase national security isn't exactly new territory for this administration or this president. He has used that phrase to justify all sorts of policies, all sorts of projects.
5: We need Greenland for national security and even international security.
6: Tariffs are national security.
7: A tremendous amount of what's being done with respect to the bomb is for national security.
4: But in this case, you know, just saying national security doesn't actually answer the question. What exactly crossed the line? There's a difference between reporting on matters of national security and actually compromising national security. And one detail from today's hearing drives that point home. The outlet's lawyer noted that of the multiple CNN stories the administration cited, again, days after the ban, you know, only one was written by a journalist with a hard pass that gave White House access. And her pass was renewed months after that story was published. The lawyer called the stories garden variety reporting, and he said this about the Department of Justice. They are literally arguing that reporters shouldn't scrutinize national security. That's the sin. Now, whatever the government's justification is, the national security explanation came after the passes were already pulled. And that gets us to the round hole, the legal precedent. Two cases from years past that say you've got to have due process. Reminder, that's notice and an opportunity to be heard. And they set the standard, those two cases, that there has to be a process if the White House tries to yank reporter access, a process that happens beforehand, not days later. That might mean advance notice, an opportunity to respond in advance, a reason for the decision to respond to. Now, while we wait for the ruling on the First Amendment and, of course, due process claims, when it comes to due process, the judge said this in court today. I think it is fair to say the process the circuit laid out in those two cases wasn't followed here. With me now, the ranking member of the House Judiciary Committee, Congressman Jamie Raskin, who's taught constitutional law for more than two decades, and he joins us now. Congressman, this is mind-boggling to people who have even read or skimmed the First Amendment, let alone understand the idea of access not being restricted based on the content of speech or the coverage. But what did you think about the way that the DOJ raised arguments about national security, about access being a privilege and not a right, which, of course, there are limitations to accessing the White House? What was your assessment of their argument?
0: Well, so the First Amendment covers any kind of government property, but in different ways. So if you're talking about the sidewalks and the streets and the parks, that's called a traditional public forum where you can't ban essentially any speaker for any reason other than they're committing violence or, you know. And so that's clear. Then there's something that's called a reserved or a limited public forum that's used for a particular purpose. But even if you concede that this is the most restrictive kind of public forum, called a non-public forum, the one thing that is the cardinal sin there is called a viewpoint discrimination, where you say, well, these people can speak because I like what they're saying. These people cannot speak because I don't like what they're saying. And that's precisely what Trump did. He selected out the speakers, the media institutions he didn't like. He said, you're fake news. You're, you know, getting in my way. And I'm going to just banish you from the White House. So that is a very straightforward case of what we call political viewpoint discrimination. Now, they scrambled after the fact to try to clean it up.
4: By offering a national security.
0: This is really about national security. That's just the last scoundrel of any free speech violator. That's the last refuge of any authoritarian scoundrel who's trying to violate the free speech rights of reporters he doesn't like, is to say, oh, this is a national security thing.
4: Well, they give a lot of deference to that reason. It's just he thinks somehow that, and I mean more broadly, not necessarily this case, but the idea of national security being under the purview of the President of the United States, is this a sort of a remix of the same argument that he thinks has happened before?
0: He's using national security for anything where he loses in court. He's using it for the ballroom. He's using it for the reflecting pool. He's using it for the Kennedy Center. He's using it for the arch. And he thinks that somehow there's a magic national security exception in the Constitution that allows him to override every other provision of the Constitution. There's clearly not a national security exception for the censorship of speech. We have the same First Amendment in peacetime as we do in wartime and so on. Now, you can't incite imminent lawless action, but that's hardly what CNN or MS or Politico were doing.
4: Right. What about his critique? And some people have asked this question about, well, you know, can't he have a valid interest in not having negative reporting? Which I'm like, well, no, that's not a valid interest in having, quote unquote, negative reporting. There's no guarantee you will like what you're being covered around as long as it's informative to the public.
0: Look, he has a cell phone that a lot of people seem to call up. A lot of people seem to have his number. If he wants to block CNN or MS on or Politico on his personal cell phone, he's got a right to do that like every other citizen. But what we're talking about is the use of government resources, government offices and government property to discriminate based on political viewpoint. And that doesn't mean that every media entity in the world gets to go to those press conferences. I mean, he could set some reasonable content neutral, viewpoint neutral regulations based on the size of the media entity or the reach of the audience or something like that. But these are media entities that he's invited in. He's been perfectly happy to have them until he got mad about some stuff that they reported. That is classic viewpoint discrimination.
4: There is the government arguing that quote, they may control reporters' access to restricted presidential areas like the Oval Office, Given that the AP has been kept out of the Oval Office and, by the way, Air Force One for what, more than a year now while their lawsuit is pending, what is to stop the administration from using that same tactic here? Are there limitations?
0: So, you know, again, I don't know that the Oval Office has ever been defined as, you know, either a traditional public forum or a limited public forum or a non-public forum, but that was also viewpoint discrimination. And you can't engage in viewpoint discrimination in any kind of government forum. The difference here, of course, is that the media wisely stood together and showed solidarity with each other and said, we're not going to participate in this and we're all going to object to it. I don't think that the media did the same thing when the Associated Press got kicked out for refusing to call the Gulf of Mexico the Gulf of America. That, too, was a form of viewpoint discrimination. And if you think about what the viewpoint discrimination is in both cases, it's discrimination against media entities that insist on telling the truth. Mm. It is pro-truth media entities that are being punished by the president. The ones who are willing simply to publish whatever the president says uncritically and unquestioningly, well, they're fine. That is essentially to reduce all private government media into state media like China. And it's interesting that all of this is taking place against the backdrop of the Chinese president coming over here and the president lavishing praise on the communist dictator of China.
4: And one of their arguments was, at the very least, keep the ban in place till after this visit from the president of China, which is a very interesting idea of a timeline here. But
0: they want to show deference to a fellow authoritarian censor.
4: I find that shocking for a lot of reasons.
0: We should teach him a lesson instead.
4: Well, one thing I'd like to, you give me a lesson on for our audience is, what are the potential hypotheticals that the judge is obviously going to be considering? And I think others will look at this as well. What could the president do and get away with and still be in line with the First Amendment? Could he, for example, say, you know what? I don't want any press at the White House any longer. I don't have, no one gets access any longer. I can take whoever questions I want or not. Is that in line?
0: Well, I don't think there's any constitutional compulsion for him to do press conferences. If he doesn't want to do press conferences, he can go without them. That's obviously not what his urge is. He loves doing press conferences and then berating and dressing down the reporters. But he could decide to do just a bunch of private interviews with the media people he wants to do. The question is, when you've constructed a forum out of government property and using government resources and government-funded employees to set it up, at that point, you can't do it in such a way as to violate the free speech and free press rights of the people who come in.
4: We'll see what the court actually ends up saying about this. But I want to turn to another issue, because it's been reported, and one of the things we'd like the press to do is to ask questions that are important for the audience and the voters and the American public and the world to understand. And there are some prominent Republicans, Senate Republicans, who are pushing for a probe into Donald Trump Jr. Why? Because there are reports that his wedding party was bankrolled by somebody who was a Russian oligarch. Why do you think this particular story is breaking through to Republicans in ways that others have not?
0: Well, the American people are rightfully shocked by what we're seeing, that you've got a Russian oligarch who is a couple steps away from Vladimir Putin, who's been involved in all kinds of war crimes against Ukrainians, involved in mass kidnapping of Ukrainian children, all of these appalling forms of corruption and lawlessness. And that guy is just routinely funding the wedding festivities of the son of the president of the United States, and they act like it's no big deal. The amazing thing is that they didn't even realize that there would be this profound public revulsion at what they are doing, because they are so deeply in the world of the autocrats and the plutocrats and the dictators from all over the world. That's who they hang out with. Vladimir Putin in Russia and Erdogan in Turkey and, you know, the Mohammed bin Salman in Saudi Arabia. These are the people they identify with. It's the opposite of America first. It's the autocrats first. And that's who Donald Trump and his family associate with. And they've made billions of dollars doing that. Americans understand now they don't have a program to offer America in terms of getting health care for everybody or rescuing the environment from climate change or what have you. Their program is self-enrichment. And they've made billions of dollars already from rivers of cash flowing in through all of the crypto corruption and the foreign government and monarchical emoluments that they're lining their pockets with.
3: Congressman Jamie Raskin, thank you so much.
0: You bet. Thanks for having me, Laura.
3: Up next, 41 days to go until November, the elections, I mean, and the hits keep on coming for Trump and his party. We have new data that has Republicans starting to sweat, plus ICE operating in Kansas. And now one of the state's Republican senators is calling out the agency. The panel is live with me next on that and more.

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1: 41 days to go before the midterms, and warning signs keep flashing for Republicans. The latest alarming number for the GOP? CNN's newest poll numbers show the president's job approval stands at just 33%. And the economy, which used to be one of Trump's strongest issues, well, that's now one of his weakest. I mean, across the board, voters give Trump low marks on tariffs, on helping the middle class, inflation. Well, now some Republican candidates are taking notice and putting some daylight between themselves and Trump, especially when it comes to the economy and the Iran war.
2: The war with Iran needs to end, and end quickly. When it does, energy costs will plummet. But Michigan families can't afford to wait for that to happen.
3: The president has final say in regards to this. But I just believe that we should be exiting Iran, that it's time to move on.
1: Let's talk more about it with the co-host of the Party Lines podcast, Kurt Bardella, the publisher of the Watchdog Report on Substack, and Republican strategist Aaron McGuire. Also with me, Scott McFarland, chief Washington correspondent for Midas Touch Network. Glad to have all of you here, and your podcast is hilarious. I'm glad
4: Thank you guys are here.
1: It's informative as well.
4: We like to have a good time.
1: But
5: she
1: let's talk about
5: me.
1: This. Oh, I didn't want to say it, but let's talk about it for a second.
4: Drama queen.
1: Okay, how about the drama that is these poll numbers? And you used to be a Republican.
5: Yeah.
1: Are you surprised other Republicans or more Republicans are not looking at these numbers 41 days before the midterms and saying more daylight, longer poll?
5: Yeah, I think I'm more surprised that this, what we're seeing now, didn't happen 30, 40, 50, 60 days ago when it might have mattered and could have helped their situation politically. Now it's too late. And it looks so brazenly political, so brazenly full of self-interest. It's not genuine or authentic. So it's not going to score them any points with voters coming up with this act at the 11th hour of, oh, Donald Trump, never heard of him. I don't know what you're talking about. Don't tie him to me. It's not going to work when you spent the bulk of the last 4 years lockstep with every single thing he's done. And now at the 11th hour, when your numbers are upside down, you're going to decide to all of a sudden say, I don't like what he's doing. Voters aren't going to fall for it. They're not that stupid.
1: I wonder if Democrat voters, though, are looking at this and saying, okay, well, I don't like either of you then. I don't trust what Republicans are saying or Democrats. I'm not convinced that they can actually turn it around. I mean, is there a risk that Democrats might look at this and say the poll numbers are horrible. That must mean they'll vote for us.
4: Listen, complacency can lose elections for anybody. And so if Democrats believe, hey, we don't need to show up, that's an enthusiasm problem for them that they'd have to scale going into the midterms. And it's clear, Democrats don't have much better approval ratings than Republicans when it comes to support within their party. So I think overall, Democrats have been able to maintain the enthusiasm more across the board. And they've turned into a higher propensity voter. Republicans became that lower propensity voter where, in terms of, I don't want to take the Democrats' term, big tent party, where we brought all the people in who were newer to voting in the 24 cycle. Those were voters we needed to maintain going into this cycle. It doesn't look like we have been able to do so. But the cash advantage that Republicans have is a significant one, and it is one that I think is being underestimated a bit in this election. Money can't buy you class, and it can't buy you an election, but it can certainly make gain ground in these closing days.
5: I think that money came in too late, though. That's a thing.
4: It's after Labor Day.
5: The Republicans gave Democrats an open runway, like in Texas. Tellerico had the airwaves all to himself for a better part of a month.
4: That's true.
5: You're going to come in now at the last second with this big influx. They should have done
4: you
5: it sooner.
4: You and I have talked about it. I said that Maine, when they were going through their issues with Graham Plattner and they were sitting there empty, Susan Collins' team should have been up on air just doing pro-Susan ads at that point because it was empty space.
1: Yeah. Well, let me ask you, because the Wall Street Journal is reporting there are mentions of Trump on conservative podcasts that they've fallen nearly 70% from their peak, which was in 2024. These voices are normally young and male, a category that both different parties want to have. What happens if those decline in numbers and mentions translate to declines in votes for Trump or Republicans more broadly?
6: Well, the subtle delta that some Republicans are trying to draw between themselves and Trump is just that. It's very subtle. You saw the Mike Rogers video.
1: Mm-hmm.
6: You saw Tom Tiffany. They weren't calling Trump out by name. They're just saying the war should end soon. We saw Roger Marshall, the Kansas senator, who's in a tough reelection fight, distance himself with Trump on immigration issues. But he didn't name check Trump. This is not a moment for subtlety if you're trying to draw a divide between you and an embattled president. If conservative podcasters are defecting. Well, that's an indication of where the base might be. But these statewide candidates, especially in the Midwest, who need to win independent votes, need to win Democratic votes, if they're going to do that with a 33% approval rating for Trump, they have to be less subtle.
1: On that point, I mean, a prominent conservative radio host said about the war in Iran, and I'm quoting that pollster saying, he says a pollster told him, quote, if you were in a plus 15 district, you're within the margin for error. If you're in a plus 10 district, you're underwater. And that this might end up being an even worse midterm environment than 2006. And he wants Trump to campaign more. Will that work?
5: If you're a Democrat, you're saying yes. Please put Donald Trump on every stage in every battleground district next to every candidate that's on the frontline map. That will help Democrats at this point because, again, it's a historically unpopular president at this point in the midterms. It does remind me of 06. That's the first election I worked. That's what brought me to Washington. And we had a race where we were offered the White House, the president, to come campaign for us. The president was so unpopular at the time, we actually said, no, please don't do that. That's going to hurt more than it's going to help. And they couldn't believe it. They were perplexed that we would actually say that to the White House. But, you know, and it was a San Diego Republican border district where immigration was the number one issue. And we were like, please don't send George W. Bush to our district.
1: That's well, now we're 20 years later, and a request from to campaign more with the popularity ratings so being so low. Is that the right move for Republicans?
4: It depends on what your district is and where you're running. Each race is different and they need to be treated as such. And I also think it's important, even if you look back 20 years to 2006, we're looking at a very different map, a very different time, a very closely divided but polarized electorate in this country. So we're not going to be looking at what could have been 60, 70 seats that you might have seen in those previous cycles where those big swings would happen. These are small margins now because structurally we're looking at a very different dynamic in the country, even if you put redistricting aside. So when you look at what's happening in this country, whoever wins the House, and I still right now I'm going to put good money on the Democrats for that, in that case, it is going to be a very small margin. And if you are Hakeem Jeffries right now, you've got to worry more about what it looks like for you over the next 40 days trying to keep that coalition together when you've already seen fractures and fissures if you think you're going to be Speaker in November.
1: Here's a coalition that has been brewing, and that's with news organizations, Fox News, standing with CNN, MS Now, and also Politico in the battle over

0: He says that he thinks that they should have no cabinet secretaries appearing as a kind of punishment. What does that suggest to you in terms of their positioning? And what happens to them being the most accessible administration ever if they do that?
1: Well, they sure have figured out a way to marry up Fox and MS Now in the same little...
2: The season of strange bedfellows.
1: It really is. But this is the thing. What unifies media is much larger than what divides media. They are there to have a chance to ask questions of newsmakers. It's a fundamental thing. Everybody wants a piece mm-hmm. of that. They all see the long game here. Tables turn in politics and in government. If we start banning people for viewpoints, we're going to ban the next set of people for viewpoints. Everybody's up on the joke here. I'm going to be surprised if Trump fights the court ruling tooth and nail, because the court is sitting there with a chance to knock down this media ban. The media ban is starving him of his oxygen, which is media attention. I'm not sure how much he wants this ban to persist himself.
0: Especially yeah. this week in particular. Thank you so much.
3: Coming up to an election mm-hmm. where you think you'd want as much oxygen and airtime, especially if you're Republicans on places like Fox, it is politically malpractice to say, don't go on TV right now. Let's not get the message out mm-hmm. to anyone or anywhere.
2: Look at Kurt and I, Democrat and Republican, and we agree.
3: How about that?
0: Oh my God. My eyes just crossed. Thank you so much, everyone. Still ahead for us, Trump rolls out the literal red carpet for China's Xi Jinping as a Republican senator suggests Trump is making a major mistake. Plus, Trump threatened to annihilate Iran at the United Nations, and now Iran's president has a message for this president. Next.

0: comfort and style of GlideStep, try GlideStep Skechers Slip-ins.
1: Talk about rolling out the red carpet. Tonight, President Trump welcomed Chinese President Xi Jinping with a 100-foot-long red carpet and a military flyover. Now, this marks Xi's first visit to the nation's capital since 2015, when he met then-President Barack Obama. A lot has changed since then. Some Democrats argue the balance has shifted in China's favor.
2: This is actually pretty consistent for Trump. He loves dictators, and he loves the power that Xi Jinping represents. And I think this is the president really saying to the leader of China, don't hurt me.
1: Let's bring in our experts to break down what's really at stake and on the table. CNN political and national security analyst David Sanger and former director for China at the White House National Security Council under the Biden administration, Henrietta Levin. Glad to have both of you here. Let's talk, David, first about beyond the red carpet and the high-stakes optics at the White House, what are the real expectations for this summit?
3: I think the expectations are pretty low at this point, Laura. I think you're going to see a continuation of what we saw in May when the president went to Beijing, which was also one that was sort of long on optics and short on real agreements. On the flight back from Beijing on Air Force One, the president was asked about aid to Taiwan and arms package he's held up. He said, well, I'll talk to the Taiwanese, which, of course, the president does not do. That's part of the sort of no-go area. And I'll make a decision. He has made no decision. And my guess is that what Xi wants to do at this point is to bottle that up as long as I can. A lot of talk about AI and whether or not there could be some agreement that is sort of the beginnings of arms control. I think the Chinese view this very much as a way to try to contain their own ability to keep up with or leap ahead of the United States. I don't think they have much of an interest in it. And the president himself has said he believes that the safety concerns are a hoax. So if he believes that, he's not likely to agree to some international constraints.
1: Well, talk to me, Henrietta, about that, because, you know, you've got Sam Altman, Dari Amodei delivering a message to the Security Council today about this very topic of AI. Listen.
4: We need accurate and speedy incident reporting, classification and reporting protocols, so the world can learn from failures before they become catastrophes.
5: I believe that this is the most important global security issue facing the world today. For all the differences of the people in this room, we must put aside those differences in order to confront this global opportunity and global threat that is being presented to us at the same time.
1: Now, you combine that, Henrietta, with Senate Democrats who are calling on the president to reach some agreement, maybe behind closed doors, about either slowing or pausing AI development. You've got what they're saying in terms of regulation. And then you've got, to your point, David, the White House not buying that this is even an issue and thinking it's all hyperbolic. So who fills in this vacuum to try to keep AI in check in a conversation with China? Is that even a fool's errand?
6: Oh, well, right now it's Secretary Bessent talking to his Chinese counterpart about AI. And so they had an announcement that they have agreed to establish a hotline to address worst case risk scenarios when it comes to AI. And that's great, except that apparently the hotline is just Bessent calling over to China and hoping someone answers. So, you know, we're not really seeing the kind of progress that's needed to deal with a threat of this scale. One other thing I was surprised to see from Secretary Bessent, he said that he wants to develop a common vision with China on the goals of AI. I do not want a common vision with China on the goals of AI because China wants AI that will keep the Communist Party of China in power. That is their number one goal. That is the safety risk they're concerned about. It's their own safety in power. And so we should be developing the rules for the future of AI with our democratic allies around the world who share our values and making China fit into that world rather than starting with an adversary in developing the framework for what's going to be one of the most important technologies of the next century.
1: So how will President Trump capitalize on this opportunity given those concerns?
3: I'm not sure he is going to capitalize on this because there is no regulatory framework that the president has embraced for home. So if you don't have one here, it's really hard to have a basis for a discussion elsewhere. Henrietta's right. You've got to start with the core of democracies, right? Europe and the U.S. don't see eye to eye on this, but Europe does not have any of the frontier AI companies either. You didn't see many European executives up there in front of the U.N. today. But you've got to start this with the allies and with some common understanding of what it is we're trying to get done. Mm-hmm. And you have to also recognize this isn't like nuclear arms control. You know, in the nuclear age, it was only states that had the weapons, mostly the United States and the Soviet Union. You could count them. You understood what verification looked like. There are some lessons from that age, and you've heard both Anthropic and OpenAI discuss some of these, including having inspectors basically come in and live in the labs and raise an issue. That's sort of drawn from the International Atomic Energy Agency role.
1: Right.
3: But that doesn't mean you're going to be able to do nuclear style arms control or have a hotline, because who are you going to call?
1: Well, not Bessent. David Sanger, Henrietta Levin, excuse me, thank you so much for joining tonight. And still ahead, Elizabeth Holmes reportedly set to leave prison early as she appears in a new and gripping documentary that's raising all sorts of questions. Plus, a former American Idol contestant on trial for the murder of his wife, facing some tough testimony from his alleged mistress.
7: How often would he make statements about wanting Ashley to die?
8: That's probably at least once a month.

0: signs of early gum disease. The Gum Experts.
1: You know, every case has that moment when a witness could take the stand and make or break the case. Well, today may have brought that moment in the murder trial of a former American Idol contestant who's accused of killing his wife in Ohio. Caleb Flynn is accused of killing his wife, Ashley, and then staging the murder scene to look like a burglary. Prosecutors say that he did it to be with his mistress. And today, that mistress, Aaliyah Botner, spoke about their years-long relationship. She says she gave him an ultimatum: leave your wife or end the affair. And she read in court some of his messages where Flynn wished his wife would die.
2: Caleb said on the same day, "I'm sorry what she does to both of us, but mostly you. I hate her as well, and I want her gone." Caleb said on March 21st, 2025, "I miss you already, and I hate her with all that is in me." He said, "Yep, crying.
3: 19,700.
2: I said, "What can I do?"
3: 19,701.
2: And he said, "Kill her."
1: Now, those are some of the 100,000 messages that prosecutors say Botner and Flynn exchanged. And when Aaliyah Botner heard about Ashley Flynn's death, on the very same day Botner says Caleb planned to divorce his wife Ashley, Botner says she was shocked.
2: My heart started pounding, and you know, to me, in my mind, it seemed like too much of a coincidence that the day he's divorcing her, she's just dead all of a sudden.
1: Now, Flynn has denied any involvement in the death of his wife. I want to bring in former federal prosecutor and the president of West Coast Trial Lawyers, Nima Romani. Nima, good to see you. We keep meeting like this on cases like this. And Botner's testimony was incredibly damning, especially reading all the times that Caleb texted her that he wanted his wife dead. So how does the defense respond to that convincingly?
4: Laura, you're right. Unfortunately, we always meet and talk when something bad has happened. And today was very bad for the defense. They're going to have a difficult time overcoming this. And you touched upon it. 100,000 messages between the two, 300 a day. And the substance of those messages, Flynn saying that he wanted his wife Ashley dead and wished there was some way it could happen without him going to jail. And just the cringeworthy nature of their discussions of Ashley Flynn. They called her spawn of Satan, a douche. And I think really the timing is the most damaging thing for the defense. The fact that the night before Ashley Flynn is murdered, Caleb sends Botner a text message saying, "Tomorrow is the day. I'm going to be a free man." She, of course, interpreted that to mean that he was finally divorcing his wife. But lo and behold, she shot three times in her own home. I think it's going to be very hard, but tomorrow is going to be key. That's when the defense begins its cross-examination of Botner.
1: And whether the defense was able to get an FBI special agent to reveal that Botner had a contentious relationship with Ashley Flynn and that Ashley suspected the two of having an affair. I wonder how much that's going to come into all of this. But Nima, Botner got some credibility issues of her own. I mean, she admitted that she lied to the FBI when they first interviewed her. Listen.
3: Why did you lie to the FBI during that first interview?
2: I was selfishly afraid that our reputation was going to be ruined and that I was going to lose my job. And now that there was a murder attached, I didn't want to be attached to that in any way. So I was unfortunately just trying to save myself from my reputation being ruined and from losing my job.
3: What caused you to tell more of the truth that night?
2: They told me they'd found text messages on Ashley's phone.
3: Text messages between
2: her and a friend.
1: So do you think that her credibility issues now that she said that she initially lied, whatever reason she gave, is that going to undermine and overshadow the rest of her testimony?
4: Potentially, yes. The defense is going to have to go after her very aggressively tomorrow, argue that she's a jilted ex who has a reason to lie. Because really what came out today, I couldn't believe the defense didn't object. They allowed her to testify that she believed, Botner believed, that Caleb Flynn murdered his wife Ashley. I mean, that's completely objectionable, but you touched upon it. Here's how I expect the cross-examination to go. The lies to the FBI, the fact that she used ChatGPT and sent it to Caleb and advised him how to delete messages. Speaking of deleting messages, she had two electronic devices, a laptop that was lost on an airplane, and a phone that fell into the ocean while she was kayaking. So the defense is going to say that this is someone that has every reason to lie. She's already lied to law enforcement, and she's lying on the stand. This is the prosecution's star witness, so they're not going to hold back, pull any punches tomorrow. Expect to see fireworks in that courtroom, Laura.
1: I mean, the prosecutors, they continue to accuse Flynn of staging the home to look like a burglary. And today, they literally brought the garage door and frame from his home to illustrate the point. And detectives who testified that the damage that was on it did not show any evidence of any forced entry. That's quite a demonstrative. I mean, a garage door.
4: Yeah, we've seen it all. Usually you go to the scene of the murders. In this particular case, they brought the scene into the courtroom. And this is one of the prosecution's big theories of the case, that the entry into the home only could have happened with someone who had access to the inside. So the murder weapon was the firearm that was in Caleb Flynn's vehicle. And we heard his mistress today testify that she actually saw that murder weapon. Now, of course, the defense is arguing that the intruder broke into the home, broke into the car, got the firearm, and used it to kill Ashley Flynn. The prosecution is arguing, no, this was an inside job and completely staged. And I think that garage door testimony and the refrigerator that was blocking that door is going to be very important. The prosecution talked about that a lot in the beginning of its case and its opening.
1: We'll keep following it. Nima Romani, thank you.
5: So where did things get lost? Like, how are you where you are right now?
6: I wish I knew, you know. I don't know.
1: Elizabeth Holmes getting her close up after a secret production before she got locked up. This incredible trailer has everyone talking, and you're going to see why next.

0: slippers, but they're sneakers. Hands-free cozy fit Skechers Slip-ins.
1: Does any part of you worry about me being here 24/7?
2: I don't think so.
1: But what if I see something that makes you look bad?
2: I think this is the moment in time to capture this story before I'm gone.
3: A new stunning look at Elizabeth Holmes 34 days before she reported to prison for defrauding investors while running her failed blood testing startup, Theranos. And tonight, ABC News reports her next chapter may already be taking shape. The DOJ has greenlit a plan to move Holmes to a halfway house in August of 2027. Her more than 11-year prison sentence has already been reduced by a year. Well, my next guest knows this story inside and out. He covered her federal fraud trial. CNN contributor Jacob Ward joins me now. All right, Jacob, I mean, she insists in this new documentary that she did nothing wrong. Are we actually seeing the real Holmes here?
4: I mean, that seems to be the theme. There was a tremendous portrait of her done by the New York Times back in 2023. And you know, at that time, too, that reporter came away utterly flummoxed by who she was. Is she a real person? Or, you know, was she constructing this other thing? I will say, you know, she, by her own account, says that who she was as the founder of Theranos, right, 19-year-old Stanford dropout, suddenly wearing the turtlenecks of Steve Jobs and speaking in this very low voice, which she no longer speaks in. She says that that was an act in order to project a certain kind of business acumen to be taken seriously in a man's world. So is this a new act? Mm-hmm. Is this what she is and who she is? We don't know, right? The motivations here are so complex. I am so interested by the access that this movie seems to have gotten, and so impressed by Nathan Fielder getting that close to somebody. So I'll be very curious to see what people think.
3: Well, there's a moment when, and it's a very buzzworthy one, in which she talks about vulnerability. Mm. Listen.
2: I mean, it took me a really long time to be okay with letting someone see me cry.
3: And almost right on cue, by the way, she sheds like a single tear. Yeah. Read that moment for me based on what you know.
4: I mean, I will just say that to understand someone like this, I think it's important to understand the culture of Silicon Valley. Mm. That is a very constructed set of people. You have very outcome-oriented professionals raised intellectually from the moment, certainly they enter college, sometimes beforehand, to be a certain kind of highly effective person. To the point where, you know, today you can buy the services of these firms that will try to turn, you know, a dollars and cents entrepreneur into like a character because they do so much better in their lives and they get so much attention, right? And Elon Musk gets by without a PR department or without any kind of marketing, surely through the force of his sort of the colorfulness of himself, right? And so someone like Holmes, I think, being perhaps sort of adrift as to who she really is makes perfect sense to me, considering she comes from this culture in which there is a literal industry built around constructing a persona for who you are, and a world in which you are so deeply judged, not on the content of your character, but on how much money you make.
3: You know, she stood out for a number of reasons, not the least of which being somebody who was a woman founder.
4: Yeah.
3: What is the legacy of what has happened to her? How does that impact others who come after her?
4: Well, I mean, let's consider for a second the numbers, right? Last year, 1.1% of all venture capital money went to all-female teams. 1.1%. There are no all-female teams in the list of unicorns, the billion-dollar companies that are out there right now. And yet women, when you give them a company and they run it, the studies show they make 78 cents on a dollar of investment, whereas male-funded companies on average make a 31-cent return on a dollar invested. They run more efficient companies and they get a tiny fraction of the numbers. So do I think that's a reason to lie to investors? No. Is there an enormous world in Silicon Valley of people outrunning the truth of what they've made? Elon Musk has done it for years. But our federal securities laws, as you know, they punish you for lying about what you can do now, not for falsely promising what you're going to produce in the future.
3: I'm curious if they've learned anything from her. Jacob Ward, thank you for coming.
4: Appreciate you being here.
3: Thank you. Remember, you can stream my show live or watch on demand anytime with an all-access subscription. 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Thanks for watching. Here comes Alex Michelson with The Story Is.
5: Angeles, coming up, The Story Is, a historic visit. Chinese leader Xi Jinping now in the U.S., personally greeted by President Trump ahead of a series of meetings. Standing by live, former U.S. ambassador to China. The story is the first known AI hack of a government system. The Australian prime minister warning that OpenAI has gained access to his country's healthcare database. And the story is, forget about cash, some sellers now want you to buy their homes with AI stocks.
6: Live from Los Angeles, The Story Is with Alex Michelson.
5: The top story is President Trump and the First Lady greeting Chinese leader Xi Jinping as he arrived in the U.S., and the U.S. literally rolled out a red carpet. Unfortunately, we can't show you video of the arrival because pool coverage of President Trump's activities is suspended amid his White House ban on CNN and other media outlets. For the next 2 days, the leaders are expected to discuss the war with Iran, U.S. arms sales to Taiwan, and the explosive growth of AI. The U.S. Treasury Secretary says the countries have extended their trade truce through January. Joining now to talk about all of this is the former mayor of Los Angeles, Eric Garcetti, the former U.S. ambassador to India as well, joining us live from New York, where he is attending events surrounding the United Nations. Mr. Garcetti, Mr. Ambassador, welcome back to The Story Is.
7: Great to be back with you, Alex. Thanks.
5: Talk about the stakes of this meeting. Why is this meeting so important?
7: Well, these are the two heavyweights, the two big giants in the world that are circling each other over everything from climate change and the future of energy and electric vehicles to those precious AI conversations, who will be in the lead and what the values of our international system will be. I remember preparing President Obama for his first trip to China and then President Hu at the time's visit to the United States. And back then it was a much more optimistic time. While the US and China have a stable relationship right now, and clearly President Trump has emphasized the importance of that, we are now much more rivals who sometimes compete, who will sometimes have conflict. But it's very clear that China is planning for the future and confronting that future with its vision. The question is, will America, under President Trump, have as bold a vision to win that future, but also to do it with democratic values that have always distinguished us from China?
5: And one of the biggest issues right now is artificial intelligence. We know that there's going to be a big state dinner at the White House, big meetings with basically all the biggest tech leaders in the world. There with these two leaders talking about AI, and we are really at a fork in the road in terms of whether we regulate it, how we regulate it. How important is this particular moment in the history of AI?
7: It's critical to us, to our children, and to our society. And I think it was very marked at the General Assembly speeches that I think the president sees this essentially just as a competition. And sure, we want to be at the cutting edge of anything that is the future. But the values, countries like Australia that want to protect the government databases of our private information and their children, Emmanuel Macron talking about from France, the ways that the EU is confronting doing this before it causes a disaster, a hack that takes out a power system or something that could take down the financial system of the world. I was with a group of American mayors here today, and while international leaders write tomorrow's headlines, they're writing, I believe, the history of the future. We had a compact around AI and data centers, for instance, that now over 200 million citizens and their leaders are a part of, saying that these should not be at our human expense. They should not overheat our cities. They should not cause our energy bills to go up. They should not take our personal information. So the question for our national leadership is, will they answer the call of what local communities are saying here in America and around the world, that enough is enough, slow down, make sure the protection and the values are there, not just the competition to be at the cutting edge?
5: Right now, Gary Locke, who is the former U.S. ambassador to China, also the former governor of Washington State and the former commerce secretary, quite the resume. Mr. Ambassador, welcome back to The Story Is. You know what it's like to prepare for these meetings. You know what it's like to be inside the room. Talk about what it's like inside the room with the president, with the Chinese president, and how this goes. Take us inside.
8: Well, a lot of thank you very much for being on your show, and it's good to hear from the Ambassador Garcetti. But let me just say that these meetings are highly scripted, and oftentimes the agendas, the talking points, and the possible agreements and the issues are laid out in advance by the staff. But apparently this upcoming summit between President Xi and President Trump has really had very little planning, and therefore expectations of deliverables are not very high. We really shouldn't expect much to come out of this particular summit.
5: And it comes at a time where views about China are changing. We want to put up on the screen the Pew Research Center surveyed 20 countries and found that people in many countries now view China more positively than the U.S. 75% say the U.S. interferes a great deal or fair amount in the affairs of other countries. 45% of China does. I want to put up also this. When asked who is somewhat or a reliable partner, 49% say the U.S. is more reliable. 69% say China. Ambassador Garcetti, how do you read that? And what are folks saying at the UN about the way that the U.S. and China are perceived around the world?
7: Well, I think it's an extraordinary moment when the values that put us ahead, the cooperation that put us ahead, the diplomacy that put us ahead in the world. For instance, when I was ambassador in India, we had over 80% of Indians admire America. We realized how fragile that can be when a single leader decides to embrace enemies and punch friends, who take stable relationships and destabilizes them, when the only thing constant is his inconstancy, the only thing that's reliable is unreliability. And countries, not only their leaders feel that, but I think everyday citizens do. When America has always stood for something imperfectly, but stood for something better, we have adhered and built this international system, and now we have political pyromania instead of that stability. And I'm optimistic that can snap back, just as when those approval ratings were low at the end of the Iraq war and a new president came in and renewed that American promise. But right now you have somebody spending all of the capital we put into making America great and using it as a personal account to destroy those relationships.
5: Well, now let's talk about Americans' view of China. We put this up on the screen. 25% say that China is an ally or friendly. 76% say that China is unfriendly or an enemy. Ambassador Locke, is China an enemy? And if so, why do you think so many people feel that way?
8: Well, certainly China is a major competitor. They're trying to dominate in so many sectors of the economy, from biotechnology to even the space race. But AI and certainly high tech and electric automobiles and so forth. And so Americans have really come to understand that China can actually choke off many of the things that we need. And therefore, there's great concern about China's ambitions and their methods of trying to dominate or be world-class leaders, whether it's theft of intellectual property, trade secrets, or cyber hacking into our infrastructure and to our databases and personnel records. So there's a lot of concern and suspicion about what China is doing and how they're doing it. But at the same time, our two economies are so interdependent and rely on each other. So much of what Americans use every single day and purchase every day is made in China with no affordable substitutes. At the same time, China needs America technology, medicines. They very much value American goods, from agriculture to blue jeans.
5: Mr. Ambassador, do you think China is an enemy?
7: Which ambassador?
8: Well, I think that
5: Ambassador Garcetti. It's too many ambassadors.
7: No, you know, there are clearly
8: the rivals in the Asia Pacific.
5: We'll go to Ambassador Garcetti.
7: So and it's always great to be with you, Gary Locke. I think they are clearly rivals. For a long time, they have not played by certain rules of the international system. But ironically, when we have somebody so willing to break the rules, it makes them suddenly look good in the international system to too many people. I think now is the time, if these two leaders are serious, for China to recognize they have to not just play by the rules, but construct a stable world around rules that have values that we have long embraced. And vice versa, it's time for our leadership to realize that we are at our strongest when we have coalitions of many countries that can counteract how China would rewrite those rules. Countries like India, which we've had a strong relationship with right now that's somewhat imperiled, in Southeast Asia, with Europe. But when we thumb our nose at so many different places all at the same time, when we take literal allies and call them enemies, it's very easy for China to look like the good guy, when in reality, America should be. So they are not our enemies, but they certainly are rivals. They're concerned, as Ambassador Locke said, we are closely tied our futures together. So we can't afford to have war or the things like that with each other. But this is the time for us to use diplomacy. Instead, we're using, you know, our political speeches for the fall for a domestic audience instead of establishing that order for the next generation.
5: Well, it's going to be fascinating what happens in the hours ahead. And it is such an important time in the history of the U.S. and China, and such an important time in the history of AI. And it'll be interesting to see what happens as these two superpowers get together. We got two ambassadors for the price of one tonight, and lots of other titles as well. Ambassador Locke, Ambassador Garcetti, Mr. Mayor, as I'm used to saying. Thank you guys so much for being with us. We appreciate
7: it. Good to be with you. Thank you.
5: We are looking ahead to two major speeches at the UN General Assembly in the coming hours, where Garcetti is. Israeli Prime Minister Benjamin Netanyahu expected to use his address to defend Israel's military campaign in Gaza. Netanyahu's visit comes as he faces pressure at home ahead of his re-election fight next month and conflicts in Lebanon and Iran. Palestinian President Mahmoud Abbas will also be addressing the UNGA. However, the Trump administration has again refused Abbas a visa, so he will likely address the chamber via video. Iran's president used his UN address on Wednesday to send a direct message to President Donald Trump that Tehran will not back down. President Pezeshkian accusing the U.S. of bullying, saying pressure and sanctions will only strengthen Iran's resistance and that Tehran would never bow its head or bend at the knee. But Pezeshkian also called for diplomacy.
9: Iran must be understood by Mr. Trump and those who seek to bully us that we are ready for dialogue and diplomacy and negotiations without accepting the language of force.
5: Only a few minutes into Pezeshkian's address, the sole U.S. delegate in the room walked out. Meantime, Secretary of State Marco Rubio says that the U.S.-Iran talks on the sidelines of the UNGA were a continuation of earlier conversations and not a major breakthrough. We are now awaiting a federal judge's ruling on Donald Trump's media ban that could come at any time. Judge Timothy Kelly is weighing whether to restore White House access to three outlets, including CNN. At a hearing on Wednesday, the judge said he would rule, quote, as soon as I can. CNN's Caitlin Polance has all the details from Washington. Caitlin.
10: Alex, we're about 6 or 7 hours past the end of this court hearing and still no ruling from Judge Timothy Kelly in Washington, D.C. on whether CNN, MS Now, and Politico can get their White House press passes, the access to the White House grounds and to cover the president at the White House, whether that will be restored. This is a pretty narrow case, potentially one where Judge Kelly could just look to the past law that is on the books and has been there for 50 years. The judge started off this hour and a half long hearing this afternoon, a really critical hearing for the First Amendment, for the tests of the free press, and for these individual media organizations. He started off the hearing making clear that there was only so much he could do. He could not deviate from the law that had already been set, which was quite clear for White House press passes, hard passes held by journalists working at the White House on a regular basis, the White House would have to give them fair notice. They would also have to be able to get a response, go through a process, all part of the due process provisions that are guaranteed by the Constitution and the Fifth Amendment. All of that would have to take place if a White House pass was going to be pulled or dropped by the White House for a news organization or a journalist. Alex, it's a pretty clear standard there. And in this case, the First Amendment lawyers representing CNN, MS Now, and Politico, they argued quite clearly to Judge Kelly that it just didn't happen that way, that it was an abrupt dropping of these press passes. Attorney Ted Boutros arguing in court, he said it was out of the blue. And if Judge Kelly doesn't restore these passes, quote, the shenanigans will continue. The Justice Department, though, they went very aggressive in their argument, calling it a national security risk to have news outlets that report on potentially classified or secretive information of the U.S. government, even inside the White House, even if those stories weren't coming from White House reporters, White House sources, or White House press pass holders. That argument is about how the White House wants to be able to control who's on the property, who the president might trust, which outlets he wants there and not. All of that may be a question for another day, though. We are still waiting to see exactly what Judge Kelly says in this ruling and how far he goes. Back to you.
5: Caitlin, thank you. If he puts out a ruling, we will bring it to you live here. Still ahead this hour, new concern over artificial intelligence after Australia's prime minister reports the first known case of rogue AI agents hacking a government network. The details in a live report next.

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1: Meta has unveiled new smart glasses that come without a camera. The Ray-Ban Meta audio glasses were revealed at the company's Connect conference on Wednesday. That comes amid backlash against camera-equipped glasses, which can take video and images without people's consent. Meta's new product can still record audio and offers no clear signal to bystanders when it's recording audio. So critics say it doesn't really address the privacy concerns, but Meta says there is a market for its audio glasses regardless of the privacy debate. The device will start shipping to customers next month with the price tag of about $350. We are now learning of a new incident involving AI agents going rogue. Australia's prime minister says an OpenAI agent hacked into a database of the country's national healthcare system, accessing public and non-public files. The incident happened in June, but OpenAI says it has only became aware of it in August. The prime minister said he spoke to OpenAI CEO at the UN and expressed Australia's, quote, extreme concern. CNN's Hanako Montgomery live in Tokyo with more on this. It sounds pretty concerning, Hanako.
2: Yeah, Alex, as you just said, the Australian Prime Minister Anthony Albanese said he expressed extreme concern to Sam Altman, the CEO of OpenAI, directly. And as you stated also, Alex, this is the first known case of AI hacking a government network, but it's also the latest example of AI agents acting in ways that their human operators didn't intend. This is the Australian Prime Minister Albanese explaining to reporters what exactly happened during a sideline meeting at the United Nations General Assembly on Wednesday. Listen to this.
3: No personal information is believed to have been accessed at this stage, but investigations are ongoing. Evidence currently available is there is no broader compromise to the Services Australia network. Nonetheless, this situation is obviously unacceptable.
2: Now, as you heard Albanese say, there's currently no evidence that any personal information was breached. But we do know that the AI agent got into Australia's Medicare statistics database. We also know that it accessed both public and non-public files, including aggregate health statistics and internal file names. And according to an OpenAI spokesperson, the agent even wrote files into the system. Now, OpenAI said that the security breach actually happened back in June when one of its agents was conducting research into healthcare expenses and spending, when one of its agents actually bypassed some security blocks and got access to information that it wasn't authorized to do so. But the company only learned of the security breach 2 months later, back in August, when it was conducting checks on its models. Now, the Australian government was actually only informed, though, of this breach on September 10th, when a notice was sent to a generic inbox. So that's basically 3 months after the security breach actually happened. Now, Albanese expressed concern over this delay as well, saying that essentially it's not acceptable. And given the severity of the situation, the government needed to be informed much sooner. Now, looking ahead, we do know that the Australian government is launching a forensic investigation. They are also considering a lawsuit, and Albanese has said that potentially three other government networks were also affected by this security breach. And again, Alex, just for some context, I mean, we again know that this is the first case of a government network being hacked by AI, but it's certainly not the first time OpenAI's agents have hacked a company. We know back earlier this year when essentially AI agents hacked an AI company, Hugging Face. We also know, again, that the topic of including more guardrails for AI is certainly being discussed at the United Nations General Assembly this week, as more and more AI CEOs and governments are urging for stronger guardrails and, again, just more protocols in terms of using AI more safely. Alex.
1: Yeah, the first government hack that we know of. And this even happened months ago. So we don't know if more have happened even since then. Hanako Montgomery from Tokyo, thank you for your reporting on this story. Prince Harry has branded artificial intelligence, quote, the ultimate sycophant. In a speech in New York, the Duke of Sussex called for a slowdown in the development of AI. He was forced to complete the speech in two different sections due to a technical glitch in his teleprompter. I know a thing or two about that. CNN's Max Foster has more.
4: And that's it.
5: You couldn't make it up. Prince Harry takes to the stage to warn of the dangers of technology, and the technology fails. Specifically, the teleprompter.
4: We do not have years for what comes next.

0: Before that, he did get a chance to deliver his warning about the effects on children of artificial intelligence. He was speaking at the Clinton Global Initiative gathering in New York.
1: Social media learned how to capture our attention. AI is learning how to enter our relationships. It doesn't just want your attention. It wants your attachment. It wants to be the thing you confide in, the thing that remembers you, the thing that tells you it understands you, the ultimate sycophant. And for a child, that distinction matters enormously.
0: Prince Harry only managed to deliver half his speech before that teleprompter fail, but he returned later to deliver the second half once it was fixed.
1: Hello again. So AI got into my speech, so I was asked to come out and finish it.
0: An on message returned to the stage, and this also marks Prince Harry's first visit back to the United States since the family left and relocated to the United Kingdom.
2: Thanks to Max Foster. It's more fun when you speak off the teleprompter personally. But up next, more on our top story, Chinese leader Xi Jinping now in the U.S. for talks with President Trump. Mike Valerio off prompter in Beijing when we come back. Plus, Ukraine's president calls Vladimir Putin patient zero in a speech at the U.N. We'll explain what he means by that. In the street, you do each work.

0: live next Wednesday at 9 on CNN.
1: Welcome back. I'm Alex Michelson. Let's take a look at today's top stories. Venezuela's acting president, Delcy Rodriguez, thanked U.S. President Donald Trump during her U.N. General Assembly address. Rodriguez welcomed what she called, quote, President Trump's willingness to resume the path of diplomatic relations and cooperation with her country. She also promised that Venezuela will hold elections and transitions to a full democracy. But she didn't specify when a vote would actually be held. The leaders of two top AI companies went before the UN Security Council with one clear message. The industry needs international standards and cooperation. OpenAI CEO Sam Altman and Anthropic CEO Dario Amodei delivered remarks separately to the council on Wednesday, both urging world leaders to come together to help manage the threat posed by rapid AI developments and capabilities. President Trump is set to begin talks with Chinese leader Xi Jinping in the day ahead. They're expected to discuss the explosive growth of AI, and war with Iran and U.S. arms sales to Taiwan. U.S. Treasury Secretary says Washington and Beijing have agreed to extend their trade truce through January. Let's bring in CNN correspondent Mike Valerio, live in Beijing with more. Mike, welcome back to the show. Talk to us about this trade truce, what it is and why it was extended.
2: So extended through January 10th, Alex, and extended because otherwise this is essentially both of these superpowers promising no surprise tariffs anymore, at least until January 10th, and we're expecting that in the long term, right as we approach the holiday season. Otherwise, if this trade truce were not agreed upon, our average, and I stress average tariff on Chinese goods coming into the United States would have risen from 30 to 54%, again, right as we're on the threshold of all of these Chinese imports coming for the holiday season. So in terms of what else we're watching for on the agenda in the next 24 hours as it relates to the economy, we're going to be watching to see three main topics on the screen, whether any other reciprocal tariffs come tumbling down in the name of goodwill. And we're expecting, you know, the potential for non-sensitive items, tariffs on non-sensitive goods between the two countries to come down in the name of goodwill. Will Xi Jinping also press for more advanced United States chips? That has been a big item of contention as since the Biden administration, NVIDIA chips, for example, have been off limits. Their top chips have been off limits as the U.S. and China are neck and neck in this AI race. And when we talk to developers throughout the country in the AI space, they say it's really hurting us that we don't have American chips, although China is very near behind in terms of catching up. And then more specifics on the AI dialogue. You know, this had been a thing agreed upon during their last meeting in Beijing. And Bessent at J.P. Morgan's headquarters in New York, Scott Bessent, the Treasury Secretary, said that they're going to meet in 2 months' time. But this story is accelerating so fast, as we heard from Hanako in Tokyo a couple minutes ago. Is 2 months really good enough? So it'll be interesting to see what the president of the United States, what Xi Jinping, says on that front about this AI dialogue, Alex.
1: And there's a lot scheduled to happen in the day ahead that we will not see in the typical way that we would see because, of course, we do not have a working TV press pool because of the media ban.
2: Yeah, let's put up the board of the main events that we're expecting. And, you know, as I was coming into work today on the subway, Alex, people were mentioning, you know, we can see more here through Chinese state media than you can see at home. And I said, you know what? You got a point. You have a point in this strange moment. So 10 a.m. is the White House South Portico greeting where the leaders and the first ladies are going to meet on the South Lawn of the White House. 10:15, that's when Trump and Xi deliver opening remarks. 11:30 is when they both meet in the Oval Office. Then we have a little bit of an intermission. And 8:10, that's when the state dinner happens with all the tech bros, tech titans. We should hear from both leaders before the state dinner as well. So two opportunities to hear from both of these guys on Thursday. So a lot going on. Be interesting to see what, if anything, we can see, Alex.
1: Are you saying people in China are mocking the U.S. for a repressive government?
2: There's a little mockery going on, a little bit.
1: All right. Mike Valerio, live in Beijing. We'll see you at the top of the hour with more. Now to this.
2: Thanks, pal.
3: For the first time in Russia's history, we now hear that its pride, its oil industry is running off fumes. But oil itself is not Ukraine's target. Our target is Russia's ability to finance this war, to drag it out, to make it more brutal and more destructive.
1: That is Ukraine's President Volodymyr Zelensky addressing the UN on Wednesday, speaking about Russian President Vladimir Putin. Zelensky called him patient zero, saying he spreads the idea of war and must be stopped. As Zelensky spoke, a Russian strike hit the headquarters of his political party in Kyiv. Russian attacks across the capital Wednesday killed two people and injured dozens more. And just hours ago, Kyiv's mayor said a new missile attack killed another two people. Despite Russia's war in Ukraine, Putin has been invited to the G20 summit in Miami in December. U.S. Secretary of State Marco Rubio announced the invitation Wednesday, saying it would give Putin an opportunity to engage with other world leaders. But one European Union official says Putin stands to gain something else from that invitation.
4: It's very clear why Putin wants this. He wants to show that nothing to see here. You know, I'm a leader amongst the other world leaders. There's nothing wrong, but actually, why would the Western world want, or the Americans want a person who has ordered killings of people in a situation where, you know, last 2 months have been the deadliest for Ukrainian civilians throughout this war?
1: Still to come, we're learning more about the events that led to an ICE agent shooting at a Venezuelan man in Texas over the weekend. We'll show you new video of the incident.

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1: Elizabeth Holmes has been approved to move to a halfway house near Austin, Texas, according to ABC News. The transfer is scheduled for August of next year. The Theranos founder was convicted in 2022 and then sentenced to 11 years in prison for defrauding investors while running her failed blood testing startup. Her sentence has since been reduced by 1 year. The Federal Bureau of Prisons declined to provide more information on the move. Disgraced movie mogul Harvey Weinstein has been sentenced to 15 years in prison for a 2006 felony sex crime in New York. Weinstein's sentencing for sexually assaulting a one-time TV production assistant came after he was found guilty at a retrial last year. His initial conviction in 2020 was overturned after New York's highest court ruled Weinstein was prejudiced by testimony of other women whose allegations were not part of the case. Sexual assault allegations against Weinstein in 2017 set off the hashtag MeToo movement. New police and social media video is shedding light on a shooting in Austin, Texas on Sunday. A U.S. Customs and Border Enforcement officer shot a Venezuelan man who his attorney says was making food deliveries at the time. CNN's Ed Lavandera in Texas with that video.
2: Oh my God.
3: This is the moment when an Immigration and Customs Enforcement officer shot and wounded Wilbur Garces Perez Sunday afternoon in Austin. But less than 6 minutes earlier, the 28-year-old Venezuelan immigrant had been stopped and pulled over by ICE officers. A source familiar with the incident tells CNN that Garces Perez fled the scene in his car. New videos released by Austin police, along with surveillance videos obtained by CNN, help reveal some of the moments that led up to the shooting. It's 12:44 p.m. The dash cam of an off-duty Austin police officer shows two ICE officers standing by the driver's side window of a blue Toyota sedan driven by Garces Perez. There are also two dark SUVs surrounding it. Right after this video is recorded, Garces Perez apparently fled the scene, sparking a chase in the surrounding neighborhood. At 12:45 p.m., he's seen driving past a bingo hall about a half mile away, with two black SUVs following behind him with their lights and sirens on. Seconds later, the chase passes a gas station, which again captures the two unmarked ICE vehicles still in pursuit. At 12:46 p.m., less than a minute later, the blue Toyota is seen again in the gas station surveillance video, but this time moving in a different direction. Two dark SUVs are still following closely as the pursuit crosses the intersection. At 12:47 p.m., the blue Toyota passes the gas station a third time, headed back toward its original direction. One dark SUV follows the car through the intersection. We don't see the second dark SUV this time. About 30 seconds later at 12:48, video shows the blue Toyota driving in the direction of a highway overpass, one dark SUV in pursuit. Seconds later, a woman live streaming on her phone captures the sounds of squealing tires and gunshots under the highway overpass. On Monday, Garces Perez took questions from journalists by speakerphone while he was in detention in an ICE facility. This is what he said about what happened, according to a translator.
4: An SUV rode next to him and tried to hit him. He thought it was like an aggressive driver. Turns out it was not. He asked the ICE officer if he could please at least pull over so that they could detain him. They said no. And they sideswiped him, basically. He did a U-turn to try and find a spot to park so that he could go with them. And they basically ran into him and then shot him.
3: Questions remain over what happened in the gaps between the videos and what led the ICE officer to fire his weapon. The Travis County District Attorney, Jose Garza, says local investigators are requesting key pieces of video evidence from the Department of Homeland Security and interviews with the ICE officers at the scene. So far, Garza says, DHS has not responded to those requests.
5: There is a range of evidence that is in the possession of the federal government that would help local law enforcement officials assess whether or not there are any violations of state law and to help this community understand what may have transpired on Sunday.
2: We reached out to Wilbert Garces-Perez's lawyer to ask about why he fled the scene and the pursuit. We have not heard back. And the videos don't explain what happened in those final moments that compelled the ICE officer to fire his weapon. He wasn't in the path of the blue Toyota. DHS has still not commented on that either. And we spoke with Congressman Greg Kassar, who met with Wilbur today at the detention facility in South Texas. He said that during their visit, he was in a wheelchair, had just received an injection for pain, and that a doctor is recommending that he have surgery to remove the bullet from his back as soon as possible. Ed Lavandera, CNN, San Antonio, Texas.
1: Ed, thank you. Coastal areas in the Northeast are experiencing minor flooding and gusty winds ahead of a potential nor'eastern that could bring damaging winds and significant flooding. That powerful storm system could lash much of the East Coast over the weekend. The nor'easter, named for the direction its punishing winds will come from, is still in its formative stage, well off the East Coast, but it's on track to head north and strengthen through the weekend. Would you sell a house for stock in AI? Some property owners are looking to do just that. More on this new trend ahead.

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1: Rome's world-famous Colosseum was closed to the public on Wednesday after a worker fell to his death. It's the first time the landmark has been shuttered since the COVID-19 pandemic. 22-year-old Andrea Moretti was installing a new lighting system while suspended above the highest point of the amphitheater when he fell around 30 feet. The closure was implemented after the first group of tourists left the building. Italy's culture ministry said immediately closing the Colosseum could have compromised safety and public order. A judge in Tennessee has granted Dolly Parton's estate a temporary restraining order against the late singer's nephew and his private security company. According to court documents, the company managing the estate is accusing Brian Seaver of threatening to destroy the country music icon's legacy. Seaver's company had provided security to the late singer. He was also selected by Parton to announce her passing. The estate says they terminated Seaver and his company for, quote, terrorizing conduct. Seaver did not immediately respond to a request for comment. The AI boom is having a ripple effect on some real estate markets, specifically here in California. That's because some property owners are hoping that would-be buyers will pass on cash and instead make an offer with AI stock. CNN's Natasha Chen explains.
2: Some people want to stake in AI so badly, they're willing to sell their homes for stock. Like the owner of this vacation home, he's listing it for $2.35 million. He'll take it in cash, of course, but he really wants to sell it for AI stock.
3: Yeah, well, welcome to Chutta Valley. We've been here since 2012.
4: Vijay Chutta has a communications firm, not an AI company, but he says he wants in on the profit when companies like Anthropic and OpenAI go public.
5: You have a second bedroom, larger with a sitting room and an ensuite bathroom.
4: Chutta figures one way he can get stock in these AI companies is to find an insider willing to give him some. That's because usually founders, employees, and early investors are the ones who have pre-IPO stock, stock that's about to make them very rich.
6: This is a really interesting time, and you are asking specifically for pre-IPO.
3: Yes.
6: Tell me about why.
3: AI itself is not only gonna impact all of our lives, but we are training the data, we're training the models. So in many ways, we are the product. We should be able to participate in it.
6: The San Francisco Bay Area has seen booms and busts before. This time, the boom is happening here in AI Alley, where you can find companies like Anthropic. Hundreds of people who work around here could become millionaires or multimillionaires.
7: And not just millionaires, but like lots of zeros.
4: Real estate agent Kelly Croft took me to San Francisco's Marina District. This house here sold this summer for $3.5 million over the asking price for a total of about $10.5 million.
6: So, Kelly, you work for Redfin. There was a Redfin report that the wealth from these AI employees could buy up almost a third of San Francisco property. Have you been seeing a crazy buy-in like that?
7: I have a buyer, for example, that I started working with last year. He works for AI in the city. So they've doubled their budget just because of the momentum of AI and the valuation of these companies.
6: When you see listings that are asking for cash or AI stock, have you seen anything like that before in your real estate career?
7: I have not. There's a lot of controls on that. And in many cases, the board has to approve the buyer. It's also, you know, a very small group of people who would even be approved. So talk about elitism.
3: Probably the fastest wealth growth in the history of time in any one particular region that I think we can even remember.
6: Will you be disappointed if someone is buying this for cash instead of stock?
3: I will not be disappointed.
4: Natasha Chen, CNN, San Francisco.
1: Our thanks to Natasha and our thanks to you for watching the first hour of The Story Is. 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
1: I'm Alex Michelson, live in Los Angeles. Coming up this hour, The Story Is, a historic visit. Chinese leader Xi Jinping, now in the U.S., personally greeted by President Trump ahead of a series of meetings. Standing by, we will go live to China. The story is Benjamin Netanyahu at the U.N. General Assembly. Israeli Prime Minister is expected to address Gaza and even his feud with the New York City mayor. Where does he stand again? We'll discuss. And the story is Trump's media ban, a federal judge weighing whether to restore access for CNN, MS Now, and Politico after Wednesday's court hearing. But the top story is a red carpet welcome. President Trump and the First Lady greeting Chinese leader Xi Jinping as he arrived in the U.S. just a few hours ago. We can't show you video of the arrival because pool coverage of President Trump's activities is suspended amid his White House ban on CNN and other media outlets. For the next 2 days, the leaders are expected to discuss the war with Iran, U.S. arms sales to Taiwan, the explosive growth of AI. The U.S. Treasury Secretary says the countries have extended their trade truce through January. CNN's Mike Valerio is live in Beijing this hour. Mike, a lot going on the world stage.
9: That's right, Alex. So we want to start with Iran first and foremost, because we talked about the trade truce last hour. Iran is critically important because China has a huge stake in energy supplies in the region. And of course, it's a trade behemoth. So it's in China's interest to bring this conflict to a close so that the region is able to go back to a shade of what it was in terms of trade coursing through the Strait of Hormuz. So let's talk about specifically what we're looking at. China's really seen as an interlocutor between the United States and Iran. It also wants oil prices to drop as a function of the war coming to a close because, of course, China is the largest consumer of oil that comes from Iran. It's a huge consumer of oil that comes from Saudi Arabia and the region writ large. And, you know, just adding evidence to that, Alex, you know, Iran's foreign minister, Abbas Araghchi, visited here in Beijing last week to speak with Wang Yi. He's China's version of Marco Rubio, China's top diplomat, to lay the groundwork to make its positions clear with China, noting that China can talk to both Iran and the United States. So China, you know, as this war seems to be quite intractable to President Trump's critics, China is seen as possibly a crucial negotiator since it does have the ear of Tehran, a key trade partner. So that certainly will come up during this White House meeting. We're going to see what both leaders say about Iran when they have two opportunities to speak tomorrow, Alex.
1: Yeah, I mean, it's going to be a busy day ahead, a lot on the calendar.
9: A lot on the calendar. So it starts at 10 a.m. Eastern. Let's go to the board and show you what we're looking at specifically. That is when the president and the first lady are going to meet Xi Jinping and his wife on the South Lawn of the White House. 10:15, that's when they give their first remarks inside the White House. 11:30 is when they will meet in the Oval Office for a while. That's kind of the meat of the day, the biggest bilateral chunk of meetings that are scheduled for the late morning into the afternoon. Then, as we were saying last hour, there's a little bit of an intermission until the state dinner at 8:10 Eastern. But Alex, you know, something we didn't talk about last hour that I think is notable, that's the foreground of the stagecraft, if we are able to eventually see any of it because of the press blackout. But it's noted here in China that the background is certainly worth noting. When we were talking about the South Korea meeting, which started the trade truce in the fall of last year, you know, it was a historic shutdown that President Trump was presiding over, the longest government shutdown in history, with the split screen of China adopting its newest, latest five-year plan to lead the world in AI. In Beijing, their meeting in May, that meeting was postponed because of turmoil with the war in Iran. The backdrop for this meeting, Xi Jinping in a couple months is going to be ready to lay the groundwork of his fourth five-year term as the president of the United States is potentially, Alex, as you know better than anybody, potentially waiting for or, you know, going to have to deal with the results of potentially dire midterm election results, being a lame duck president or perhaps badly damaged by these midterms. So people here in China, you know, we hear it on the subway, outside, are reporting every day. They are already preparing for what is after Trump. This is all to say that Xi Jinping walks into this meeting with so much confidence because of what is happening in the background, Alex.
1: Yeah, and he doesn't really have to worry about midterm elections in China. So he can kind of move forward. Meanwhile, one of the biggest interesting things that we don't see on that schedule is that every major AI leader is there. And so what kind of conversations could be happening away from the cameras? What happens in that state dinner? Is there new policy on AI made with the two leaders of the biggest countries and the most important tech leaders all in one building? And that is something to watch in the hours ahead as well. Mike Valerio, live for us in Beijing to start us off this hour. Mike, thank you so much. So speaking of that media ban, we are now awaiting a federal judge's ruling on it. Judge Timothy Kelly is weighing whether to restore White House access to three news outlets, CNN, Politico, MS Now. At a hearing on Wednesday, the judge said that he would rule as, quote, as soon as I can. CNN's Caitlin Collins, who, of course, is impacted by this as much as anybody, has more from Washington.
10: The White House went into the hearing not with extremely high hopes in terms of where this is potentially going, but obviously we don't know yet. And the judge has not made his decision, despite the president who appointed this judge. I should note, President Trump did in his first term. The president has signaled he doesn't think that this judge is going to rule in his favor, and he's made that pretty clear. In terms of this case in and of itself, you know, listening to it was pretty remarkable, because one thing that I talked about with the ambassador to the United Nations, Mike Waltz, about earlier this week was this argument that it is for national security purposes, why the reporters who's reporting they don't like, why they should not be reporting certain stories that they mentioned. And Mike Waltz cited national security to me on Monday night. That's actually something that the president never brought up on Friday or Saturday or Sunday. It wasn't until Monday that he then started bringing up national security as a reason for this. And one of the stories they cited was reports on low munitions when it comes to the Pentagon and what they have in their stockpile. That's actually something the inspector general, the watchdog for the Pentagon, has put in a report that is, you know, congressionally mandated, that went to Congress. They have to put that out there. And so it's not really clear why that was a point of criticism. But in terms of the ban overall and what it means right now, it's actually denying the president of something that he's been looking forward to for months, which is wall-to-wall coverage of this state visit by the Chinese president that's happening right now. Trump actually did something really rare by going out to join Base Andrews today to greet the Chinese leader as he was arriving with his family. The First Lady Melania Trump was there as well. But none of the cameras for the five major networks were there because they're standing in solidarity with CNN. They did not send a camera. Our request to go and cover that at Joint Base Andrews was denied by the White House. And so, therefore, you're not seeing that. And I think that actually says something in and of itself. And so we'll see when this gets resolved, what the judge rules and when he rules. But obviously, a lot of the state visit is going to be playing out over the next 24 hours.
1: Caitlin, thank you. Also ahead in the next 24 hours, two major speeches at the United Nations General Assembly. Israeli Prime Minister Benjamin Netanyahu expected to use his address to defend Israel's military campaign in Gaza. Palestinian President Mahmoud Abbas will also address the UNGA, likely by video, after the Trump administration again denied visas to Palestinian officials. Meanwhile, the Trump-led Board of Peace says rebuilding Gaza could cost more than $71 billion over the next decade. They laid out a recovery plan, but acknowledged it can only begin once funding and access are secured. It's still unclear where the funding of it will come from. Judge, some breaking news right now. Judge orders the Trump administration to restore White House access to Politico, CNN, and MS Now. This is news just coming in after 1 o'clock in the morning. That's a big deal. Obviously, this we just were telling you with Caitlin that this case had been heard earlier today. The judge said he was going to rule as soon as he could. Apparently, as soon as he could is after 1 o'clock in the morning. This is a major a loss for the Trump administration and for the president himself, who made this decision without consulting many folks in the White House, according to our reporting. And now he has lost in court. And not surprising, because they have lost similar cases in court before. We think back to the first Trump administration when Jim Acosta, then CNN White House correspondent, had his press credential pulled. He argued in front of the very same judge who was appointed by President Trump that it was unconstitutional to have his press credential pulled. That judge ruled back during the first Trump administration that Acosta would get his credential back and then he was back at work. And now that very same judge has ruled that CNN, MS Now, and Politico are going to get their press credentials back. It's unclear exactly the logistics of this. Could they be back at work tomorrow? ABC is supposed to be the pool camera tomorrow. So we will see what happens if the CNN badges are going to work in the hours ahead. But again, a very big headline that just broke live during our show in the 1 a.m. hour, CNN, MS Now, and Politico winning in court, the Trump administration losing. And for now, it appears that that media ban is over. Let's go back to the UNGA and Benjamin Netanyahu's speech. Jeremy Ben-Ami is founder and president of J Street and executive director of J Street PAC. He joins me now more to discuss all of this. Welcome to CNN on a big moment for CNN.
11: That's right. You knew there'd be breaking news at the 1 a.m. hour. So happy to be here for you.
1: That's why we're the only live cable news show that's on in this time, because there's breaking news all throughout the day. And it's going to be a big day ahead at the UN, a big moment for Benjamin Netanyahu around the world and in Israel. What do you expect to hear from him?
11: Well, I'm sure that he's going to make the case that he has improved the security of the state of Israel. He has taken out some of the worst actors in the region, has taken on his eternal enemy in Iran, and that he is projecting security for Israel. But the reality is that the prime minister comes at a time when his personal reputation and the country's reputation are at about the lowest point in the country's history. Israel is more of a pariah state at this point than a keystone of the international order. And it is not only on the international stage, but here at home in the United States that he has tanked the reputation of the state of Israel. And you see in the numbers that we've seen on CNN's own broadcast in the last few days, a record low disapproval of the state of Israel in the American public's eyes.
1: And you've also talked about and thought a lot about the impact that he has had on Jews around the world as well.
11: We are seeing some of the highest levels of anti-Semitism in my lifetime, certainly, and obviously anti-Semitism is an ancient hatred. It has been with us forever. But the spiking of it over the course of the last few years is directly related to the actions and the behavior of the state of Israel. And it is because of the horrors of Gaza and the horrors that are happening now on the West Bank that the state of Israel's reputation is so low. And sadly, the attempt to call every criticism of what Israel is doing anti-Semitism is actually backfiring and is leading to enhanced anti-Semitism and enhanced lack of safety. And I think that the root of the problem that we need to address is the never-ending Israeli-Palestinian conflict, which is a political conflict, not a military conflict, that needs to be solved diplomatically and not at the point of a gun.
1: Of course, the United States has its midterms in the next couple months. Israel has its elections right before the U.S. midterms. How do you see Benjamin Netanyahu's political standing back at home? And is this address before the U.N. really for the world, or is it for that domestic audience back home?
11: Well, his domestic politics are very tough. It's a 50-50 shot at best, whether or not he can survive this election. The Israeli public has been disapproving of Prime Minister Netanyahu since basically day one of this term 4 years ago, when the prime minister began what was called in Israel the judicial coup, his attempt to undo the independence of the court system in Israel and undermine some of the foundations of Israeli democracy. So he has had a serious political challenge through the entirety of this term. And as you said, the elections are in just 5 weeks, and certainly the domestic picture that he hopes to present is him back on the world stage, which has always been his comfort zone. But unfortunately, what we discussed earlier is that Israel's reputation around the world has been so badly damaged by the actions of this extreme government. It's a government that is filled with racists and ethno-nationalists who are carrying out horrific actions on the West Bank, and the world sees it, and he will be not welcomed as a leader. Unfortunately, he'll be seen more as a pariah in the days ahead here.
1: Jeremy Ben-Ami, it's been extraordinary to see how public opinion has turned during this latest Benjamin Netanyahu administration. We appreciate you sharing your perspective live for us here on CNN.
11: Thank you. Have a good evening.
1: Back to that breaking news we literally learned about 2 minutes ago. A late night ruling on Donald Trump's media ban. Federal Judge Timothy Kelly has now reinstated White House access to CNN, MS Now, and Politico just days after they were banned from the premises. It's unclear if we'll see access restored immediately in terms of literally the passes working again. Stay with CNN for developing information on this. Are we now going to bring in Ron Brown? We're going to take a quick commercial break. On the other side of the break, Ron Brownstein is going to join me to talk about this big loss for the Trump administration in court. Stay with us.

0: Comfort and style of GlideStep, try GlideStep Skechers slip-ins.
1: Back to that breaking news from just a few minutes ago. Federal judge has just reinstated White House access to CNN, MS Now, and Politico days after they were banned from the premises. Ron Brownstein is CNN's senior political analyst and a Bloomberg opinion columnist. Ron, we just got this information coming after 1 o'clock in the morning. Your first reaction?
2: Well, I think this was the inevitable place this was going to end. I mean, you know, we saw something similar in the first term, I think in front of the same judge when the Trump administration tried to withdraw the press pass or did withdraw the press pass from Jim Acosta and were ordered to reinstate it. You know, I the First Amendment, it's the First Amendment to the Constitution. I think it made it very hard for the administration to prevail on this, but I still think it was, it has been so far an extremely revealing episode because Trump continues to test on almost an endless variety of fronts his ability to roll back what we have understood to be the traditional buttresses of the democratic system. And so far, the courts have stopped most of these major attempts, whether it's from the, you know, to use the Postal Service to control mail balloting or this or attempts to get state voter rolls. But strikingly along the way, and again in this episode, virtually no congressional Republicans came out to oppose him. There really is no cost to him from these repeated probes. And this is far from the last time we will see him try something like this, whether it's with the media or state voting rules or intimidating voting groups and so forth. As long as there is no consequence, I think he continues to press forward.
1: But isn't there a consequence? I mean, he just lost in court. I mean, does this hurt him at all with his base? Is this embarrassing for him at all, or is it all, you know, not?
2: I don't think it's embarrassing enough for them to stop. I mean, right? Because I mean, you know, he barred CNN, MS Now, and Politico almost immediately after he lost the Postal Service case at the Supreme Court. I mean, it just kind of keeps rolling on to new and different attempts. And, you know, who knows what we will see on Election Day in terms of ICE deployments at which they have refused to rule out, or what kind of interference is still out there in terms of state ability to administer elections. It is costing him in one sense, Alex, because, you know, I don't know if any of these specific attempts to erode traditional Democratic safeguards really hurt him with a lot of voters beyond those who already disagree with him. But there is a sense in the public, I think, that goes way beyond the Democratic base, that Trump in his second term has been focused on his personal obsessions, his crusades, his self-enrichment, his self-aggrandizement, rather than their problems. And each time he is in the headlines doing something like this, it reinforces that fundamental message of 2026, that he is worried about his own obsessions, not your problems.
1: Well, and Ron, there is no doubt that there is a portion of his base that loved this.
2: Yes.
1: Right? That doesn't like the media, that that gloated about this on social media. But that base is getting smaller. If you look at the polls, based off of what you just said, how is Trump handling his job as president? Only 13% now strongly approve, according to the latest CNN poll that just came out. 13% strongly approve of his job. 51% strongly disapprove. And does he have the right priorities? That question that you asked. 24% say yes. 76% said no. That's not just, here are those numbers on the screen. How is he handling? Strongly approved, 13%. Moderately approved, 20%. Moderately disapproved, 16%. Strongly disapproved, 51%. And that next number, does Trump have the right priorities? And this is really to your point. 24% yes, 76% no. That's an extraordinary number for the president.
2: Yeah, and that's what links together everything from the crypto schemes to putting his name on the Kennedy Center to tearing down the East Wing to prosecuting James Comey and Letitia James to barring media organizations. And, you know, we could do the rest of your show kind of listing the other ways, you know, pressuring law firms, pressuring universities, in which Trump has used the federal government in his second term as really just a machine to reward friends, including himself and his family, and punish enemies. And as I say, each one of those individual cases may not register very much with the public, or may not strike them as that different than what other politicians do. But cumulatively, they paint the portrait of someone who is focused on his own needs rather than theirs. And to the point about his approval rating, it is worth noting that in that CNN poll today, and in, you know, a number of polls, his approval rating at this point is somewhere between 8, 10, 12 points below what it was even in 2018 when Democrats won over 40 seats and captured the House. It is also somewhere between 8 and 10 points lower than Joe Biden in 22, Barack Obama in 2010, George W. Bush in 2006, and Bill Clinton in 1994, when all of those presidents lost control of the House, and three of them suffered substantial losses in the Senate as well. Democrats are not winning quite as many voters who disapprove of Trump as they did during the first term. But with his disapproval at this level, they don't have to. I mean, right. 51% strongly disapprove. Historically, over 90% of strong disapprovers of a president vote for the other party's candidates. You do the math. That gets close to 50 on its own.
1: Although the big difference between those times is there are less open seats because there's been a lot of gerrymandering. So you won't see probably as big of a wave because there literally just aren't enough seats to have that sort of wave. Another difference between now and the first term, and Maggie Haberman and Jonathan Swan write a lot about this in their book, Regime Change, is there are not as many people around President Trump to tell him no.
2: Yeah.
1: And in this particular instance of pulling the media credentials, according to CNN's own reporting, there were very few people that

0: He is following his own instinct right now, regardless of what the staff says.
1: Well, you recall that in the interview with the New York Times in January, when he said the only constraint on his actions in the world were my own conscience, my own morality, you know. And I think he views that at home as well. I wrote a column earlier last year saying Trump is as unbound as we have seen any president. He believes himself, you know, the Supreme Court decision on immunity, the lack of pushback from Republicans, his belief that as long as he has his base with him, he doesn't really need anyone else in the electorate. But that is not an unmitigated blessing for him or for his advisors. I mean, you know, I mean, or for his party, excuse me. You know, whether we're talking about the way they deployed ICE to Minnesota or the decision to launch a war of choice against Iran with Bibi Netanyahu, who was unable to convince Joe Biden or Barack Obama or George W. Bush to do the same things. Trump unbound is hardly, you know, something that serves even his own interests. You know, there's a reason why other presidents have sometimes hesitated to do the things that he's done, other than his belief that they've all been stupid or weak. And I do think as we are approaching this election, you are seeing the compounding effects of Trump making decisions without either the usual policy or kind of political framework to assess them. And many of those are backfiring in a significant way, whether it's the tariffs or the war in Iran, on him and his party.
0: But for the most part, when he has lost in court, he has abided by those court orders. In the last few days on this, he sort of suggested that he probably was going to lose and would abide by it. So we'll see what happens tomorrow if CNN walks up and puts the pass. Does the pass work? That's going to be a big test. We'll see what happens with the rest of the pool in terms of their coverage plans as well. But
1: as there aren't greater consequences, though, right? So long as there aren't greater consequences, this is the pattern. You will see constant probing to find a point of weakness. And, you know, can he find a point where the courts will not stop him from impeding, significantly impairing freedom of the press or free and fair elections or state control of elections? There really is no denunciation from institutions. The media did hold together pretty well here. But as I said, Republicans in Congress did not in any meaningful way say this was going too far. And I think that just encourages him to keep pressing for other areas. And the election remains, I think, a point of great concern.
0: And credit to your point, to our colleagues in the other networks who stood in solidarity, including the folks at Fox News. And that, I think, had an impact in all this as well. CNN senior political analyst Ron Brownstein, who was supposed to be on with us to talk about something else. We did not expect this breaking news to happen at 1:30 in the morning on the East Coast. But that's why we have the live show and everybody else is in reruns. Ron, thank you so much. We're going to take a break. We'll have more on this and the other news. We may hear from our colleague Brian Stelter. Stay with us. You're watching Breaking News on CNN.

0: Back to that breaking news. A federal judge just reinstating White House access to CNN, MS Now, and Politico days after they were banned from the premises. A big enough story to wake up CNN chief media analyst Brian Stelter at 1:35 in the morning. Brian, great to have you as part of our coverage. The first person we thought of with this story. First off, your reaction to this historic moment in media law.
1: Alex, how dare you tell anybody that I actually ever take a nap? But yes, this is very important to obviously talk through, even though it's expected. I know that you've been sharing that with viewers. We signaled for the last 8 hours or so while we were waiting for this ruling that the judge was likely going to have to rely on past precedent. He would be bound, and he says that in this filing, by past precedent in the D.C. Circuit. And that is partly what he finds in this eight-page ruling. He cites the Sherrill ruling from the 70s. He cites the Karam case that we've talked about from last decade and says that he has to be bound by those precedents. Of course, the government knew that going into this. The Justice Department knew that's how this was going to go. It was very clear from about the first hour last Friday when President Trump announced this supposed ban, that if it were challenged in court, these news outlets would prevail. So we see the rule of law working in this situation. We see the system working as intended. And now, Alex, this could go in all sorts of ways. In some ways, in the flow chart that we can construct, this is the most simple and expected step. And now I could see a dozen different ways this could go, between appeals, between follow-ups by the White House, between other shenanigans that could occur. That's the word that the lawyer for CNN, MS Now, and Politico used in court earlier today, this afternoon, when he said that the White House could try different ways to impose different bans, could try different ways to come back around and punish these news outlets. I am wondering what that might look like in the days to come, but at least in the short term, I think it's apparent that the White House will have to allow these journalists back into work, probably in the morning hours in Washington tomorrow morning. Those journalists, and there are dozens of them who were affected by this ban, will likely be allowed to return to work at the White House. And that could impact coverage of the Chinese leader's visit to Washington tomorrow.
0: Right, because the pool has been standing in solidarity with CNN, MS Now, and Politico. There's an ABC crew assigned to cover that tomorrow. If all's well and everybody's allowed back, we could see that ABC crew now transmitting those images to everybody, and then you get more of a view of a very historic day in Washington. I mean, this summit with Xi is an incredibly important day where there should be pictures of it around the world. So bottom line, I guess, where do you see this going next?
1: Well, and the thing about this summit is that it's largely about the optics. President Trump seems to want the pictures. He wants the visuals. The ceremonial aspects are very important to him. And so the fact that the major networks in the U.S. did not show it, when she arrived about 7 hours ago, the major networks all standing in solidarity, this has been such a turning point, I think, in the news media's response, collective response to President Trump's egregious, extreme behavior toward the press corps. So we'll see how that can play out. It can play out in a number of different ways, because we could see partial restoration of coverage, full restoration. We'll see what the visuals look like. I strongly suspect, though, that the president and his aides are going to keep looking for other ways to take this sort of retribution or intimidation kinds of actions. They will look for other ways to enforce some sort of ban while reading through the government's finding here and looking for loopholes or shenanigans, as Boutros put it. So that's why I say this could now go in many different directions. So I'll be watching for that. But I do think more broadly, Alex, what a moment we've had for the past 5 days or so to talk about press freedom in the U.S. What a wake-up call this has been. And I think for many Americans who take these rights for granted, a great reminder not to take them for granted. There's an old line, I remember this saying from about a decade ago, press freedom is your freedom. You know, the rights of MS Now or Politico or CNN to report the news are not just about news outlets. They're about all Americans having those basic First Amendment rights. Yeah. And I think that's something that is much more front and center than it was a week ago before this all started.
0: Well, and the current president of the White House Correspondents Association is Jackie Heinrich, who is a White House correspondent for Fox News, who pointed out that you may not like it now, to her audience, essentially, but if the administration changes, things could change and somebody else could be targeted. And you think back during the Obama administration, when Fox News reporter was not included in the pool, the rest of the network stood with Fox, and that person was reinstated. And in this instance, ABC, NBC, CBS, and Fox stood with CNN in solidarity. And now we see what's happening with
1: this
0: ruling.
1: And Alex, can I make one point about that, about Fox News in particular? Because I think this is not just about the past, about the Obama years. I believe Fox News and the other networks, they're also thinking about the future. Yeah. They're also thinking about the next time a Democratic president is in office. And they're, yes, thinking about the precedent of the past, but they're also trying to set a tone for the future, for whatever and whoever comes after Trump, to ensure that this kind of behavior isn't tolerated in the future when the shoe might be on the other foot.
0: And Jackie made that point clearly to her viewers as well. And it was really something to see everybody stand together on this. CNN's chief media analyst, Brian Stelter, so grateful to have your perspective. And I know you are not, you don't mind being woken up because you love this stuff. We'll be back with more on this breaking news right after this.

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1: We continue to follow breaking news. Federal judge just reinstated White House access to CNN, MS Now, and Politico days after they were banned from the premises. The judge found that the revocation of reporters' press badges was done without constitutionally adequate due process, according to the ruling just issued. Meanwhile, there could be reporters back at the White House to cover this. The leaders of two top AI companies went before the UN Security Council with one clear message. The industry needs international standards and cooperation. OpenAI CEO Sam Altman and Anthropic CEO Dario Amodei delivered remarks separately to the council on Wednesday. World leaders come together, hoping them to come together to manage the threats posed by developments in AI capabilities. Joining me here in LA live is Lori Schwartz, CEO and founder of StoryTech. Lori,
2: yes.
1: What a time. A lot of news happening in a lot of fronts right now.
2: Yes, yes.
1: But let's talk about AI right now, which is really important. These guys at the UN, in the day ahead, they're going to be at the White House with the leaders of the two biggest countries in the world, Trump and Xi, right there for dinner together with all of them, which talks about the importance of these open of these AI tech guys.
2: Yes.
1: What are the stakes? What do we expect in the day ahead?
2: Well, I think that they are asking for help. They want some form of oversight that will basically encompass all the major AI companies together and globally, not just the U.S. and not just China, but a way to kind of say, hey, we want human oversight. We want fast reporting if there's an incident. We want to know if there's emerging threats, right? And we want testing that we all learn from. But the irony is that they've all had issues in the last few months related to the fact that they haven't been doing that. So, and the most important...
1: The companies themselves haven't been doing that. Even though they're saying to the government, we want this, they're not doing it.
2: And they're saying it internationally when, meanwhile, you know, there were agents that broke out in our Huggy Face conversation. Then some agents also broke into an Australian health company.
1: Right. And then the Australian government itself.
2: Yes.
1: The Australian Prime Minister today at the UN outraged.
2: Yeah. And then also China tried to use Claude to find out its learning models. And so there's a lot going on. And at the same time, they're asking for help. You know, so they need to walk the talk, you know.
1: Is there any reason to believe that President Trump or President Xi want to give them help?
2: Yeah, I think Trump has been very clear that he does not want regulation. He did say for the first time that there will be an AI czar. We should have an AI czar. And he needs to be someone that is superiorly intelligent.
1: Isn't David Sachs currently the AI czar?
2: I mean, he hasn't really called anyone that, he spent his time rebranding AI. I don't know if you heard this whole conversation about how he was calling it supreme AI or superior AI. Now it's super intelligence instead, and he's not focused on the things that he needs to be focused on. But he did say that he wants to create an AI force, like the Space Force, and so to unite all of these assets in the government. And that did work for Space Force. You know, it eliminates redundancy and things like that. So to kind of unify and focus on getting all these entities to function together. As for China, you know, their incentive is to get their models out to the world as cheaply and as fast as possible. So I don't know, you know, how they're really feeling about regulation globally,
1: Or what leverage there is to put that in them. And by the way, Space Force, of course, is a military branch.
2: Yes.
1: So if that would be a military branch, that would be
2: quite
1: something.
2: That is how he's looking at it. Yeah. And that's the scary part.
1: Yeah. Lori Schwartz, StoryTech CEO, thanks so much for being with us. We appreciate it on a busy breaking news night. We appreciate it. We're going to have more on the media ban being overturned when we come back here live on CNN.

0: Back to that breaking news. A federal judge has just reinstated White House access to CNN, MS Now, and Politico days after they were banned from the premises. Joining me now is Eugene Volokh, professor of law emeritus at UCLA, senior fellow at Stanford University's Hoover Institute. Thanks for being with us on short notice, obviously. So this is a temporary restraining order, which means this goes in place for 14 days. But while that is in place, CNN, MS Now, and Politico immediately get their access back. Walk us through the legality of this.
1: Sure. So the White House is government property. You can imagine a First Amendment rule that says, government can kick anybody out of its property, especially if it's an office building and not a park or a street. But that's not the precedent. In the D.C. Circuit, which is the federal appellate court governing D.C., there is precedent that says there is actually a First Amendment right not to be excluded based on viewpoint, and a due process clause right not to have your press pass canceled without adequate proceedings, without a hearing, and without notice of what exactly you did wrong. That's the precedent that the judge was applying. Again, you can imagine a different First Amendment rule, different due process clause rule, but that's the law in the D.C. Circuit, and the judge seems to have accurately applied it. Didn't talk about the First Amendment because he said that it's enough to say that denying these reporters press passes violates the due process clause because there was no warning. They weren't told, here are the rules. We think you violated them. We'll have a hearing and figure out if you did violate them. None of that was present, and under D.C. Circuit law, that was required.
0: What is viewpoint discrimination?
1: Well, viewpoint discrimination is when you exclude somebody because of the views that they express. So, for example, excluding someone because they express racist views. That's viewpoint discrimination. Excluding them because they express anti-American views or anti-Trump views or pro-Trump views. That is viewpoint discrimination. Some rules are content neutral. You can't use bullhorns in the middle of the street in a residential area at night. That's a content neutral rule. You can imagine that rules that are viewpoint neutral but content-based, like we're not going to allow sports reporters in the White House because it's just not their job. We're only going to allow people who talk about politics. But that's still viewpoint neutral. It seems pretty clear, though, that the president, just based on his statements, excluded them because they were conveying negative messages about him, messages he thought was unfair. That's viewpoint based.
0: And that was part of this as well. So we will see what happens next on all this. I mean, what's the likely next step to this case? Thank you so much. We got to go. Thank you so much for joining us. We'll have more coverage later here on CNN. I'm Alex Michelson. Thanks for watching The Story Is.

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1: Hello and welcome to our viewers joining us here in the United States and from all around the world. I'm Rosemary Church. And we begin this hour with breaking news. A federal judge has just ordered the Trump administration to immediately reinstate White House access to three media outlets, including CNN. Now, according to the ruling, Judge Timothy Kelly found the revocation of reporters' press badges was done without, quote, constitutionally adequate due process. Now, the late-night ruling has dealt a legal blow to Donald Trump, who banned CNN, MS Now and Politico from the premises over the weekend. The three news outlets sued, with a hearing taking place on Wednesday, just hours before the judge issued his decision. All right, want to bring in our chief media expert and analyst, Brian Stelter. So, Brian, let's have you walk us through this ruling, a very late night breaking news, of course, and what this means in its entirety.
2: Yeah, well, this is an important ruling in support of press freedom, although it is grounded in the Fifth Amendment of the U.S. Constitution, not the First Amendment. Of course, the First Amendment details that a right to a free press and free speech shall not be infringed by the government. But Judge Kelly here focusing on the Fifth Amendment arguments, as many experts expected and thought that he would. The Fifth Amendment arguments are about due process, about exactly how this ban was implemented without any advance notice, without any warning, without any ability to contest it. And let me quote from the judge's ruling here. He says, the general rule is that individuals must receive notice and an opportunity to be heard before the government deprives them of a constitutionally protected interest. Kelly going on to write that these three banned news outlets have shown they are likely to suffer irreparable harm absent a temporary restraining order. So he's going ahead and granting that restraining order. It's known as a TRO. It lasts for 14 days. And it's basically a Band-Aid that judges can apply when there is at the beginning stage of a longer court battle. If something is going on and there's harm being done on a daily basis, the judge can freeze it in place, can put that TRO in place for 14 days while figuring out next steps. And that's essentially what the judge is doing here, ordering the White House to reverse this ban while the larger issues are thought through. So the judge here, he's focusing, I said, on the due process arguments, because everybody in this case agrees that this ban seemingly came out of nowhere. When President Trump announced it last Friday, he was complaining about negative stories and so-called fake news, even though these are real news outlets. He was not talking at all about national security. But only in the last 24 hours has the Justice Department started to emphasize national security, making claims about these news outlets somehow threatening the U.S., when, of course, these journalists and these outlets are just trying to report the news in the public interest. So essentially, you've had changing messaging, changing explanations and justifications. The judge, I think, has seen right through that, and he has said there was no due process for the scores of journalists from CNN, MS Now, and Politico, who all had press passes to access the White House grounds, who have had those passes deactivated. So now the White House presumably will go ahead and turn those passes back on, restore access tomorrow morning. You know, it's 2 a.m. Eastern in Washington. Reporters would normally go to work there in a few hours. We will see how the White House chooses to respond to this. But what will be more interesting tonight to me will be in the days to come. Will the White House take other steps, come up with other ways to battle this? And by the way, I am hearing just now, Rosemary, from the CNN lead counsel in this case. His name is Ted Boutros. He's one of the top First Amendment lawyers in the United States. He was hired by CNN just a few minutes after that ban was announced last Friday because it was pretty obvious this was going to become a court fight. Here's Boutros texting me saying, this is a strong ruling vindicating freedom of the press, due process, and rule of law. We greatly appreciate the court's swift action.
1: So Brian, what is the likely reaction from President Trump and the White House in the morning, do you think? And what is really to stop President Trump from doing this again?
2: You know, there is what is there to stop him from doing this again? Well, there is, you know, legal precedent, right? There are past court cases from the 70s, from the 2010s. And we talked about those in the past few days, saying this was likely to be the ruling from this judge. He was likely just going to have to cite those past cases and restore these press passes. But as we know with President Trump, that does not stop him from trying. As an executive at one of the other networks said to me, the president's always testing. He's testing the people who he chooses to identify as opponents. He's always testing the fences, seeing what he can get away with, seeing how far he can push it. And this feels like one of those cases to me. You know, as someone who's reported on the president for a decade off and on at this point, you know, he is always testing. He is always trying to see how far he can push in his war against the news media, whether he can push journalists off of the White House grounds altogether. That's been the test in the last week. Boutros warned in court about 9 hours ago that he's worried there will be further shenanigans if the court sided with CNN and MS and Politico only on the Fifth Amendment grounds. Boutros was arguing you should also find in favor of us on First Amendment grounds. And that could very well happen down the line if this court battle continues. But we have also seen in some cases Trump will move on, right? The White House will move on. The Justice Department will drop the case and move on when an initial loss is suffered in court. So maybe that will happen in this case as well. Or maybe there will be those shenanigans. Maybe the White House will come up with different rules for accessing the White House and try to apply due process and then force journalists out that way. And that's important, Rosemary, because that's what Pete Hegseth did at the Pentagon. When he wanted to push journalists out of the Pentagon complex, he came up with a new supposed policy. He forced everybody out to sign it or either give up their office space. And now, basically, American journalists no longer work out of the Pentagon complex because of that. So will Trump try to do that? Will Trump and Hegseth talk about it? These are all unknowns. This is what we're wondering about at this point. But more broadly, at least there's been a basic principle reestablished here overnight. And for folks who take these freedoms for granted and just assume that, yes, reporters will always be at the Trump White House reporting on the president, trying to hold him accountable. In the last 5 days, Trump has tried to stop that, and now a court has stopped him.
1: Yeah, I mean, it certainly has been a wake-up call for everyone, hasn't it? But perhaps a surprise, too, for the White House and for President Trump that there was such solidarity and unity with all five networks standing together. And that was significant in making sure that there was no pool coverage at all for the UN General Assembly, for instance, which is something President Trump likes to be covered.
2: And I will tell you, I was surprised by the sheer amount of solidarity. I don't want to speak out of turn. I think many of my sources at these three banned networks were surprised by the amount of solidarity, because one of the storylines of Trump's return to office has been, if not capitulation by institutions, then a weakening of the knees by some institutions. Think about some of the law firms. Think about some of the universities. Now, that's been changing, especially in recent months. And it's really been different this time around when you have 4 dozen, I think the number is 48 news outlets that signed on to a brief submitted to Judge Kelly yesterday. Everyone from the Associated Press to Fox News siding with these banned outlets. That was an incredible show of solidarity yesterday in court. That's the opposite of capitulation. And what explains it? I think it's very simple. All of those outlets know they might be next, whether it's the New York Times or ABC or CBS or Reuters or Axios. They all know that Trump could wake up tomorrow and decide to ban them as well. So it has been a very important, what I really think it is? I think it's a turning point, actually, in this dynamic between the press and the president, where essentially it was said if a ban of one is a ban of everyone, then the president will have to rethink his posture or his behavior.
1: Yeah, I mean, perhaps that is what we learn from this. Maybe he won't do this again. Maybe he will rethink it. But we'll see. We'll see in the morning if credentials are given back. And we will continue to follow this developing story. Thank you so much, Brian Stelter, bringing that to us very late indeed. We do appreciate it. All right, now to a red carpet welcome. President Trump and First Lady Melania greeting Chinese leader Xi Jinping as he arrived in the U.S. Unfortunately, we can't show you video of the arrival, and that's because pool coverage of President Trump's activities was suspended amid his White House ban on CNN and other media outlets. So for the next 2 days, the leaders are expected to discuss the war with Iran, U.S. arms sales to Taiwan, and the explosive growth of AI. And, of course, the U.S. Treasury Secretary says the countries have extended their trade truce through January. But not everyone in Washington is happy about the Chinese leader's visit. Take a listen.
3: Quite frankly, had the White House asked me for advice, I would have suggested the president not invite Xi Jinping to Washington for such a lavish welcome. Our commander-in-chief should keep in mind that his guest is a brutal, unelected, and oppressive dictator.
1: All right, let's go live now to Beijing. And CNN correspondent Mike Valerio, good to see you, Mike. So what more are you learning about this extension of this trade truce and what it means?
4: Well, we're learning that it would have, or not would have, it is, Rosemary, extending until January 10th. And why that's important, we certainly expected it, but why it matters is because if this trade truce were not extended, that would take us into the holiday season with the average, and I stress average, tariff on Chinese goods coming into America rising from 30% to a whopping 54%. Again, when Americans are buying all this stuff right on the precipice of the holiday season, and President Trump faces some pretty tough odds for the midterm elections as the economy is concerned. Three other bullet points, though, that we're looking for. We're not done with the economy when it comes to both of these leaders meeting in D.C. And the first item we want to talk about, Rosemary, is whether or not we're going to see other tariffs come down. The chance that other reciprocal tariffs on non-sensitive issues, think anything that is not tech, there's the potential that they could come down in the name of goodwill. Will Xi Jinping, China's leader, press for more advanced U.S. chips? Because right now, since the Biden administration, top advanced chips from the United States, they've been banned from being sold to China in the name of national security. And then the third thing that we're looking at, will there be more specifics on the AI dialogue that both of these countries have agreed upon? You know, one note about that AI dialogue, Rosemary, is that when we were standing here in May, the last meeting between these two leaders, this was agreed upon. But it was Scott Bessent who said at the headquarters of JP Morgan Chase in Manhattan the other day over the weekend, yeah, we will meet in 2 months' time. But as we hear from all the headlines in CNN and, you know, outlets throughout the world, this story is changing every 2 hours, not let alone 2 months, with AI security. So it'll be interesting to see whether or not these two leaders say more about what's going to happen between now and 2 months from now when this AI dialogue meets, Rosemary.
1: All right. Mike Valerio, many thanks for joining us and bringing us that live report from Beijing. Appreciate it. All
4: thanks,
1: right.
4: Rosemary.
1: Well, Bert Hoffman is a professor at the East Asian Institute at the National University of Singapore. He's also the former China country director with the World Bank. Appreciate you joining us.
5: Well, thanks for having me, Rosemary.
1: Of course. So how likely is it that progress can be made at this U.S.-China summit on the sensitive issues that divide the two nations, including trade, AI and Taiwan? Or do you expect very little beyond pomp and circumstance and, of course, the red carpet welcome?
5: Well, the red carpet was certainly something. The last time that happened was in 1962 with President Suharto, from the country Indonesia where I currently live, even though I'm right now in Beijing. Look, on the trade issue, the Bessent-He Li Fang talks have already foreshadowed some. I think the Chinese may not be fully happy with it, and they might still try to extend the extension of the Busan truce. That's important for them because next year is a big political year for them, the 21st Party Congress in the fall, and they'd rather not have upheaval along the way. The second thing that has been achieved, but it's fairly limited as far as I can see, is this Board of Trade, something floated in May. Now it seems to be, yes, further discussions to reduce tariffs, but only up to about $30 billion in trade. And that is not very big in the U.S.-China trade relations. The other issue of AI, look, it's great that they're talking, and it's so important for the two countries as well as for mankind. It's great that they start talking. But for now, I think the perspectives are very different across the Pacific. And even within the U.S., there's very different perspectives. The president seems to be still on the full force ahead, and the U.S. will win, whereas China is concerned about the effects on its own society, on the position of the party, very different security concerns than others would argue from the U.S. side. Finally, there's Taiwan, and I'm not sure whether that's going to be discussed a lot. China has been arguing, look, the U.S. should not deliver arms to a wayward province. But at the same time, the U.S. has the legal obligations to put Taiwan into a position it can defend itself. So it may be mentioned. I don't see any resolutions coming from that.
1: So how critical is a summit like this when it comes to keeping the peace through dialogue between the U.S. and China, particularly on trade and AI, as you mentioned, to avoid incidents like the one recently involving a Chinese ship that was inaccurately identified by AI as carrying nuclear components? And could the new AI hotline solve issues like this, or will it not do very much?
5: Well, the hotline also needs to be picked up, of course, and you need to have a process that feeds into that hotline. But by itself, I think it is a good idea. The summits themselves are important. I mean, you can have maybe a bit too many of an important thing. If in 2 months, President Trump goes to China again on the APEC summit, that would be the fourth time that they meet within a year. And that's a lot for the leadership. But having them exchange views, deeper understanding, and more personal comfort levels, I think, is important for the future of the U.S.-China relationship.
1: And as you mentioned, you know, President Trump went to greet China's leader at Joint Base Andrews, which hasn't been done by U.S. president for a very long time. Why the special treatment for China's president? And should Trump elevate Xi like this, given the U.S. has linked Chinese satellite imagery to an Iranian strike that killed 3 American troops in July? That's according to the Wall Street Journal. And Bloomberg is reporting on missing F-35 aircraft parts that were intercepted on their way to the U.S. and are now in the possession of the Chinese government.
5: Look, I think President Trump strongly believes into the personal relationship and to, if you want, charm Xi Jinping into a better composure towards the United States. I'm not sure whether that helps a lot, but that's at least in the mind of President Trump. So for that, he gives a very special treatment. And we'll see whether it works in the outcomes of the summit.
1: All right. Thanks to Bert Hoffman for joining us and sharing your perspective and analysis with us. Do appreciate it. Thank you, sir. Well, there's much more to come here on CNN Newsroom. Iran's president highlighted a deadly U.S. strike on an Iranian elementary school during his UNGA speech. Why Masoud Pezeshkian says his country has been the victim of terrorism. That is next.

0: All right, we are following breaking news out of Washington, where a federal judge has ordered the White House to reinstate access to CNN, MS Now, and Politico. President Trump banned the media outlets last week, saying he didn't like their coverage. He later said their reporting was a threat to national security. But the judge, Timothy Kelly, says the ban was done without constitutionally adequate due process. It's not clear when CNN or the other news organizations will be allowed back into the White House. But let's take a look at some of our other stories just for a moment here.
1: The First Amendment to the Constitution. I think it made it very hard for the administration to prevail on this, but I still think it has been so far an extremely revealing episode because Trump continues to test on almost an endless variety of fronts his ability to roll back what we have understood to be the traditional buttresses of the democratic system. And so far, the courts have stopped most of these major attempts, whether it's from the, you know, to use the Postal Service to control mail balloting or this or attempts to get state voter rolls. But strikingly along the way, and again in this episode, virtually no congressional Republicans came out to oppose him. There really is no cost to him from these repeated probes. And this is far from the last time we will see him try something like this, whether it's with the media or state voting rules or intimidating voting groups and so forth. As long as there is no consequence, I think he continues to press forward.
0: Ron Brownstein there. And Adam Rose joins me now. He's Deputy Director of Advocacy at the Freedom of the Press Foundation. Good to have you with us.
2: Good evening, Rosemary. It's nice to be here on what night feels like a Wednesday night massacre of Donald Trump's legal arguments in court.
0: I would love to get your response overall to this ruling. I mean, it is a late night breaking news ruling, and none of us were expecting it coming around this time of the evening. But take us through this and what it means to you and to journalists.
2: Well, it's wonderful news. And you have to remember this judge is a Trump appointee. And he wrote that the bar was high for the plaintiffs, but that they met it. In the converse, he said that Trump's arguments or his team's arguments were so vague, it hardly does the trick. So for the journalist community, it's a resounding win, as we have seen repeatedly in a number of court cases involving press access, whether that's at the White House. You think back to Jim Acosta during Trump's first term with CNN. You can think to all sorts of other cases that have been argued recently. And whether it's the Pentagon or whether it's the White House, the press always wins. The problem, as I've said many times now, is that the law exists in two separate but unequal places. One is in the courtroom, the other is in the street. In this case, it's the White House. And at the White House, we're going to have to see how soon those credentials are returned. The order doesn't give an exact timeline, but it seems to be immediate. And you would think that as soon as it's in hand, the journalists would like to get back to work. Do not think that this is over by any means. The White House is sure to try and take up all different sorts of arguments. This is just a temporary restraining order. And you may see all sorts of debate about whether this access might be to, let's say, the briefing room or to the Oval Office. What about Air Force One? There are all kinds of spaces that are open to interpretation, and that's going to be what's argued over the weeks ahead.
0: And that is the problem, isn't it? Because there is nothing to stop President Trump or the White House doing this all over again. It takes time. You have to go through the courts and eventually you get a ruling on this. But then it can happen all over again, can't it? Nothing to stop it.
2: Well, that's exactly right. And you should think about this initial temporary restraining order as just an intermediary step. In fact, it doesn't even mention the First Amendment. You can run a quick search on this document. You won't see that term in there. And the judge didn't even bother to evaluate it because it was such a chaotic experience at the White House with all of this that the temporary restraining order is based on due process. It's based on the fact that the credentials were revoked basically without a real explanation. The judge recognized that the explanation was given after the fact, and it was this very baloney argument about national security. We need to remember that if you go all the way to the Supreme Court for prior restraint claims against actual documents which allegedly would damage government interests, the Supreme Court has said even with those in hand, you cannot claim national security to keep the press from reporting. Well, here you have things that seem to be almost made up. There was a news this afternoon that allegedly some of the claims that the White House has made about things that were potentially national security issues were from briefings that were set up anonymously with the vice president himself. that the White House helped get that information out through the vice president to these media outlets, then used it as a pretext to try and revoke their credentials. So all of that's just absolutely ridiculous. But all of the past examples have been ridiculous as well. So we fully expect that this president will continue his naked assaults on press freedom. In fact, one of the things he said, I don't know if it was an accident, he was stumbling over his words, but he called it a free press ban. Those are the president's own words in describing this. So no one's really surprised other than, you know, maybe by the frequency and pace at which we're having to confront these issues.
0: And this ruling does state that credentials are to be returned to the news organizations immediately, the use of the word immediately. But you say there's you can't be sure necessarily that come the morning, and it is nearly 2:30 in the morning here on the East Coast, come the morning, reporters won't necessarily receive their credentials. Is that what you're saying?
2: Or even if they do receive their credentials, will it be in a way that doesn't actually afford the access that these outlets are seeking? As I mentioned before, you know, maybe there's a gaggle in the Oval Office and CNN, Politico, and Now might be excluded from that. What if

0: Adam Rose, talking to us there, Deputy Director of Advocacy at the Freedom of the Press Foundation. Do appreciate you talking to us at this late hour. Thank you so much.
1: Thank you, Rosemary.
0: And we'll be back in just a moment. Do stay with us.

0: Vladimir Putin at the UN General Assembly. In his speech Wednesday, Zelensky called Putin patient zero, saying the Russian leader spreads the idea of war and he must be stopped. Zelensky also defended Ukraine's strikes on Russian energy facilities.
1: For the first time in Russia's history, we now hear that its pride, its oil industry is running off fumes. But oil itself is not Ukraine's target, not our target, not gasoline or diesel, not factories or ports as such. Our target is Russia's ability to finance this war, to drag it out, to make it more brutal and more destructive.
0: As Zelensky spoke, a Russian strike hit the headquarters of his political party in Kyiv. Two people were killed and dozens injured in attacks on the capital on Wednesday. And just hours ago, Kyiv's mayor said a new missile attack killed another two people. As Fred Plykin reports, Zelensky expects Russia's attacks to continue.
2: Basically, Volodymyr Zelensky is saying that right now, as far as diplomacy is concerned, he really doesn't have very much faith in the intentions of Vladimir Putin. One of the lines that we heard from Volodymyr Zelensky is, as long as the Russians are going to be able to prosecute this war, Zelensky says that it is unlikely that Vladimir Putin is going to go for a diplomatic solution. He said, look, Vladimir Putin always says there's some reason not to go for diplomacy. It's been quite interesting to see the structure of Volodymyr Zelensky's speech as he came onto the podium there. He began by referencing President Trump and some of the things that he had said about the war in Ukraine over the past couple of days, specifically the fact that diesel prices, for instance, in the United States have gone up very much in response to the Ukrainians hitting some oil facilities in the Russian Federation. And Volodymyr Zelensky said, yeah, that's exactly the case. But he also said that the reason why the Ukrainians are doing this, he says, is to try and starve Russia of the financial resources to continue to prosecute what the Russians still call their special military operation. Because Volodymyr Zelensky says he believes that without that, it is unlikely that a diplomatic solution is going to be reachable. The other thing that he also made note of specifically was he said that international sanctions against Russia are also very important. He thanked all the countries that were part of sanctions against Russia, and he said that if countries resume trade, for instance, with Russia, that that is something that could give more oxygen to the combat operations in Ukraine and cause them to go on even longer.
0: We are looking ahead to two major speeches at the United Nations General Assembly in the coming hours. Israeli Prime Minister Benjamin Netanyahu is expected to use his address to defend Israel's military campaign in Gaza. Netanyahu's visit comes as he faces pressure at home ahead of his re-election fight next month and conflicts in Lebanon and Iran. Palestinian President Mahmoud Abbas will also address the UNGA, likely by video, after the Trump administration again denied visas to Palestinian officials. This comes as the Trump-led Board of Peace says rebuilding Gaza could cost more than $71 billion over the next decade. They laid out a recovery plan, but acknowledged it can only begin once funding and access are secured. It's still unclear where the funding will come from. Iran's president used his UN address on Wednesday to send a direct message to President Donald Trump. Tehran will not back down. Masoud Pezeshkian accused the US of bullying, saying pressure and sanctions will only strengthen Iran's resistance, and that Tehran would never bow its head or bend at the knee. The speech came a day after the Iranian foreign minister held talks in New York with President Trump's envoy Steve Witkoff. But U.S. Secretary of State Marco Rubio says the talks were a continuation of earlier conversations and not a major breakthrough. Meantime, Pezeshkian highlighted the deadly U.S. strike on an Iranian elementary school at the outset of the war.
3: The United States president described us as terrorists. We have been the victims of terrorism. They bombed a school. You see these children? These children perished under bombs.
0: As the Iranian president highlighted this incident, the sole U.S. delegate in the room walked out. According to Iranian officials, at least 120 children and 26 teachers were among those killed at the school. Mehran Kamrava, professor of government at Georgetown University in Qatar, joins me now. I do appreciate you talking with us.
4: Thank you. Good to be here.
0: Absolutely. So a day after President Donald Trump threatened to annihilate his country, Iran's President Masoud Pezeshkian defiantly responded during his address to the UN General Assembly, saying Iran must be powerful so as to avoid being threatened and that Tehran is ready for dialogue and negotiations without accepting the language of force. What was your reaction to those words and, of course, the rest of his address?
4: I think in many ways, Pezeshkian's speech sums up the Iranian position. On the one hand, Iran has declared its willingness to negotiate, and they are very much hyping up the proposal that Iran has made through Qatar to the United States in terms of Iran's conditions. And on the other hand, we also hear the fact that Iran reportedly has new missiles. They are in many ways taunting America's regional allies and saying that if they abide by America's newest restrictions, for example, on Iranian air travel, their airports are in danger. And so what we see is some measure of cohesion in terms of the message coming out of Tehran, on the one hand, willingness to negotiate, while on the other hand, readiness to continue to fight.
0: And President Trump and his Secretary of State, Marco Rubio, insist that Iran is holding off on making a peace deal until after the midterms because they hope the Democrats will have more power. Is that what's happening here? And do you expect to see Iran more open to a deal perhaps after the midterms?
4: Well, actually, the assumption by many in Tehran is that after the elections, President Trump will have no restrictions whatsoever from the U.S. Congress and therefore is likely to really start bombarding Iran, Tehran and other major cities. So it's not so much that folks in Tehran are waiting to make a deal after the election. There's actually this assumption that Donald Trump might come completely unhinged after the election. That's why what we're hearing coming out of Tehran is Iran's various conditions for resumption of negotiations. I think it's also important to remember that Foreign Minister Araghchi and Stephen Witkoff met in New York on the sidelines of the United Nations. And I think that's quite an important development.
0: Yeah, I wanted to talk about that because we do know the U.S. and Iranian delegations met on the sidelines of the UNGA and they will continue those talks, apparently. So does this indicate to you that a path to peace is perhaps within reach?
4: Well, you know, Rosemary, there have been many times when we thought peace is right around the corner between Iran and the United States. And every time we've been disappointed. They've had negotiations were on the verge of success. And somehow the United States has torpedoed these elections. And right now there's talk about how elements within the Iranian Revolutionary Guards torpedoed the last memorandum of understanding. And so I think we're certainly better off where we are today than a few days ago. We're at a less perilous stage. But I think it's too early to talk about peace being at hand.
0: And Professor, President Pezeshkian also touched on Iran's nuclear program, of course, a key sticking point in negotiations. And he described peaceful nuclear technologies as an inherent right and reiterated that Iran would not seek nuclear weapons. What's your reading of that? Do people feel assured by those words? We keep hearing them, but apparently the White House doesn't feel assured by them.
4: It's kind of an interesting statement by the Iranian president, because as we all know, the United States practically destroyed Iran's nuclear program in the last round of strikes. And to hear the Iranian president say that Iran will continue with its enrichment activities is kind of an interesting. This is certainly one of those red lines where the Iranians feel that if they give up enrichment completely and indefinitely, they're capitulating to the United States, and they are not willing to pay that political price domestically inside the country.
0: Thank you, Mehran Kamrava, for joining us and sharing your perspective and analysis. Do appreciate it, as always.
4: Thank you very much.
0: Of course. And we have much more ahead, including the latest on the breaking news on President Trump's media ban. Back with that and more in just a moment.

0: bending down or touching, try ArchFit Skechers Slip-ins.
1: We are following breaking news out of Washington, where a federal judge has ordered the White House to reinstate access to CNN, MS Now, and Politico. President Trump banned the media outlets last week, saying he didn't like their coverage. He later said their reporting was a threat to national security. But the judge, Timothy Kelly, says the ban was done without constitutionally adequate due process. It's not clear when CNN or the other news organizations will be allowed back into the White House. So let's take a look now at some other top stories we are following. President Trump is set to begin talks with Chinese leader Xi Jinping in the day ahead. There are explosive growth of artificial intelligence, the war with Iran, and U.S. arms sales to Taiwan. The U.S. Treasury Secretary says Washington and Beijing have agreed to extend their trade truce through January. Israeli Prime Minister Benjamin Netanyahu will be addressing the United Nations General Assembly in the coming hours. Netanyahu will use the speech to defend Israel's military actions in Gaza. The Israeli Prime Minister's visit comes as he faces pressure at home ahead of his re-election fight next month and conflicts in Lebanon and Iran. Elizabeth Holmes has been approved to move to a halfway house next year near Austin, Texas, according to ABC News. The Theranos founder was convicted in 2022 and sentenced to 11 years in prison for defrauding investors while running her failed blood testing startup. Her sentence has since been reduced by 1 year. The Federal Bureau of Prisons declined to provide more information on the move. Well, the leaders of two top AI companies went before the UN Security Council with one clear message. The industry needs international standards and cooperation. OpenAI CEO Sam Altman and Anthropic CEO Dario Amodei delivered remarks separately to the council on Wednesday, urging world leaders to come together to manage the threats posed by developments in AI capabilities. Here's part of what the two AI leaders had to say.
2: I believe that this is the most important global security issue facing the world today. For all the differences of the people in this room, we must put aside those differences in order to confront this global opportunity and global threat that is being presented to us at the same time. No leader, no company, and no nation can manage this alone.
3: It doesn't matter whether people put the risk of catastrophe at 10% or 1% or 12% or 0.1%. None of these levels are remotely acceptable. And we should not train models that we cannot make an extremely strong case that will be able to keep under human control.
1: And we are now learning of a new incident involving AI agents going rogue. Australia's Prime Minister says an OpenAI agent hacked into a database of the country's national healthcare system, accessing public and non-public files. The incident happened in June, but OpenAI says it only became aware of it in August. The Prime Minister said he spoke to OpenAI CEO at the UN and expressed Australia's extreme concern. And CNN's Hanako Montgomery joins us now from Tokyo. So, Hanako, what more are you learning about this?
4: Yeah, Rosemary, as you stated just there, this is the first known case of AI hacking a government network. And it's just the latest example of AI agents going rogue and acting in ways that their human operators didn't intend. And here's how the Australian Prime Minister, Anthony Albanese, explained what happened to reporters on the sidelines of the United Nations General Assembly on Wednesday.
5: No personal information is believed to have been accessed at this stage, but investigations are ongoing. Evidence currently available is there is no broader compromise to the Services Australia network. Nonetheless, this situation is obviously unacceptable.
4: Now, as you heard Albanese say just there, no private information, no patient records were breached. But we do know that the AI agent got into Australia's Medicare statistics database. And we also know that it accessed both public and non-public files, including aggregate health statistics and internal file names. And an OpenAI spokesperson also said that the agent even wrote files into the system. And Rosemary, we also know that the security breach actually happened back in June, basically 3 months ago, when one of OpenAI's agents was conducting some research into healthcare costs and systems. And then when it encountered some security blocks, it actually bypassed them and accessed information that it wasn't authorized to access. But OpenAI only became aware of the security breach 2 months later in August, when it was conducting some reviews and tests of its models activity. Now, Australia's government was warned even later on September 10th when the company sent a notification to a generic inbox. And the Prime Minister, Anthony Albanese, expressed frustration over this delay, calling it unacceptable. Albanese has also ordered a forensic investigation and has said that the government is potentially considering legal action. Now, Albanese has also said that potentially three other government entities might have been affected. So again, Rosemary, just adding more concern and more calls for guardrails for AI to ensure that the technology is actually safe for everybody to use. Rosemary.
1: All right, Hanako Montgomery, very unsettling. But thank you so much for your reporting live there from Tokyo. Appreciate it. And want to thank all of you for your company this hour. I'm Rosemary Church. CNN Newsroom with Paulo Sandoval is next after a short break. Do stay with us.
4: Thank you.

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1: Hello and welcome to our viewers joining us in the United States and all around the world. I'm Polo Sandoval live in New York, and we do want to begin this hour with breaking news. A federal judge ordering the White House to reinstate access to CNN, MS Now, and Politico. President Trump banned those media outlets last week, claiming that their coverage was negative and unfair. And the Department of Justice later defended that ban, alleging that their reporting was a threat to national security. Well, federal Judge Timothy Kelly heard some of those arguments on Wednesday afternoon before issuing his overnight ruling. And he says that the journalists' press credentials were revoked without constitutionally adequate due process. He went on to write, quote, "The general rule is that individuals must receive notice and an opportunity to be heard before the government deprives them of a constitutionally protected interest." Ted Boutrous, the lawyer representing these news outlets, told CNN, quote, "This is a strong ruling vindicating freedom of the press, due process, and the rule of law. We greatly appreciate the court's swift action." Of course, one that we were not expecting overnight. Let's talk a little bit more about what that means in a moment. But first, let's get the latest from CNN's chief media analyst, Brian Stelter. The judge was likely going to have to rely on past precedent. He would be bound, and he says that in this filing, by past precedent in the D.C. Circuit. And that is partly what he finds in this eight-page ruling. He cites the Sherrill ruling from the 70s. He cites the Karam case that we've talked about from last decade and says that he has to be bound by those precedents. Of course, the government knew that going into this. The Justice Department knew that's how this was going to go. It was very clear from about the first hour last Friday when President Trump announced this supposed ban, that if it were challenged in court, these news outlets would prevail. So we see the rule of law working in this situation. We see the system working as intended. And now, Alex, this could go in all sorts of ways. In some ways, in the flow chart that we can construct, this is the most simple and expected step. And now I could see a dozen different ways this could go, between appeals, between follow-ups by the White House, between other shenanigans that could occur. That's the word that the lawyer for CNN, MS Now, and Politico used in court earlier today, this afternoon, when he said that the White House could try different ways to impose different bans, could try different ways to come back around and punish these news outlets. I am wondering what that might look like in the days to come. But at least in the short term, I think it's apparent that the White House will have to allow these journalists back into work, probably in the morning hours in Washington tomorrow morning. Those journalists, and there are dozens of them who were affected by this ban, will likely be allowed to return to work at the White House. And that could impact coverage of the Chinese leader's visit to Washington tomorrow. Joining me now is Adam Rose. He's the Deputy Director of Advocacy at the Freedom of the Press Foundation. Adam, it's great to see you. Thanks so much for coming back.
2: It's a pleasure to be here and in many ways celebrate what is a really wonderful ruling this evening.
1: Adam, let's start off with you telling our viewers, why is this far from over?
2: Well, as Brian was mentioning, you know, there's a lot of things that will happen in the days ahead and also the weeks ahead, especially in terms of legal arguments. One of the issues that came up during the hearing today is different areas of the White House. So, for example, we could be dealing with issues where maybe the briefing room is now open to CNN, MS Now, and Politico, but perhaps maybe not the Oval Office or the Air Force One. I mean, there's any number of spaces. And so, you know, it's not like the press were ever trying to get into the, you know, private dining room of the president, but they were trying to have, you know, fair and, you know, appropriate access and not have that be done in a way where the president was picking and choosing who was maybe going to ask him the questions that he wanted and not the ones that he was afraid of.
1: And from the start, I do wonder, though, if this case was obviously destined to fail for President Trump, who was very explicit, as you know, on Friday about the reasons for this ban. I mean, he said very clearly that it was because of coverage that he deemed to be negative. So I'm wondering just if you could expand more on that and why this is the result out of court that really was almost expected, even by the president himself.
2: Yeah, well, the president keeps sort of betraying himself when he opens his mouth, when he says that this is about negative coverage. That tells you that it's about the content and it's not being done in a constitutional manner. He also said during one interview the other day that this was a free press ban. So pretty obvious what this is about. What's wild is when we think about these claims that the president and others have been making about national security. You have to remember that these credentials were revoked basically on Truth Social, which we should note the president is trying to charge people $1.2 million per year to get early access to. So that whole thing is sort of weird on its own. But then when you actually look at how this played out, after the fact, Politico and CNN and MS Now were given reasons. Many of them, in particular ones that were cited with Politico, were allegedly national security. But repeatedly, this has been the Don who cries wolf when it comes to national security, whether it's, you know, calling trombones or windmills a matter of national security, really things that this man has said. Now, in this case, the judge started to dig into it a little more and recognized that some of the reporting cited by the administration as harming national security is years old. One of the reporters had her hard pass renewed after publishing one of the stories that the government cited as violating national security. And several cited as harming national security were written by journalists who didn't even have the hard passes. So ultimately, as Brian pointed out a moment ago, the court recognized that there's no precedent here, and in particular, not for applying the laws that prohibit disclosure of classified information to reporters. Last thing I'll point out on all of this, one of the most mind-blowing aspects is that one of the ostensible reasons for banning Politico was that they reported on a potential Iranian peace deal, and they were using an anonymous source. Well, reporting just in the last few hours has come out that that anonymous source was arranged by the White House itself and allegedly was none other than Vice President J.D. Vance. So if Trump wants to kick anyone out of the White House, it might be his own vice president.
3: What did we also get on what, you know, back to one of your earlier points too, Adam, is, you know, this is an administration that has clearly shown intent to continue to specifically go after, you know, some of these reporters in terms of restricting their access. In terms of what we could see in the future legally, I mean, what kind of precedent does this particular ruling, you think, establish?
2: Really none. That's an important thing to remember here, is that this is a temporary restraining order. It takes effect immediately. We'll see how fast those hard passes are actually returned and whether access to areas like, say, the Oval Office are allowed. But then after 14 days, you know, it expires. It could be extended. But realistically, you can expect any number of emergency motions and filings on both sides trying to hash this out. Keep in mind that this was actually merely a matter of due process that the judge ruled on. He didn't even get to the First Amendment arguments. The First Amendment isn't even mentioned in this temporary restraining order. So what we will see, surely, is that the White House will push back. They will find ways, like they have tried at the Pentagon and ultimately lost on most points. At best, what they were able to do at the Pentagon and what they still have is an escort for journalists. But we've seen the historical precedent that has been blown away by this particular president. We have seen now that he has tried this before in his first term with Jim Acosta from CNN. We have seen him try this in his administration, try this, whether it's with the Associated Press and calling the Gulf of Mexico the Gulf of America. We have seen it, you know, obviously with the Pentagon as well. So whatever his next move is will probably surprise us just like this one did, but it will also probably be unconstitutional or otherwise illegal.
3: Adam, the hour is late, but this nuance and this perspective is certainly critical as Americans get ready to wake up to some of this news right now, a significant loss for the Trump administration. Adam Rose, again, joining us from the Freedom of the Press Foundation. Thank you so much.
2: Thank you.
3: And we're going to continue to follow that breaking news and, of course, in the coming hour as well, bring you more on these developments as a U.S. federal judge orders the White House to restore access for those outlets, CNN included. It is certainly going to be a very busy day for the White House, as it hopefully will respond to this. But also, President Trump rolled out the red carpet for Chinese leader Xi Jinping. He arrived on Wednesday in the U.S. for a 3-day state visit. Unfortunately, well, we couldn't show you video of the arrival, and that's because before that ruling, well, pool coverage of President Trump's activities was suspended amid his White House ban on CNN and other media outlets. Of course, that has now potential to change with this overnight ruling. For now, though, let's get some more perspective from CNN's Mike Valerio, who joins me live from Beijing. Mike, off the top, of course, the breaking news now and this ruling from a federal judge. You know, how do you expect the coverage to change? And then also, I assume even Iran will be talked about during this summit.
4: That's right, Polo. And I will tell you that everyday people here in China are well aware of the pool situation in the United States. And I mean, on the way to work and over the past few days, people have said to me, you know, I'm a proud American from New York. They've said, oh, well, thank goodness for Chinese state media, or else we wouldn't have any pictures of what is happening. And people arguably on the subway in Beijing have seen more images than friends and family back home in the United States have. So that dynamic certainly is known. But Iran, a lot of conversation is expected on that front because China is simply able, Polo, to talk to both Tehran and Washington, D.C. China is seen as a key interlocutor between these two countries. And really, we're looking to see if China brings a United States proposal to Tehran's ears. Certainly, Tehran and China, I should say, wants gas prices and petrol prices to come tumbling down. They're elevated right now, but China is the biggest producer or consumer of Iranian oil. So certainly, China has leverage in these negotiations. And Iran's foreign minister, Abbas Araghchi, visited Beijing just a couple days ago, last week, with the expectation that he would talk to his Chinese counterpart, specifically Foreign Minister Wang Yi, and lay the groundwork for what the Chinese should tell to their American counterparts in Washington, D.C. over the next couple hours. But in terms of what we're expected to happen, let's take a look at the board. The main events start at 10 a.m. on the South Lawn of the White House, the South Portico greeting between the president, Chinese leader Xi Jinping, and the first ladies of China and the United States. We also have Trump and Xi remarks that are expected at 10:15 Eastern time. 11:30 is when the Oval Office meeting is going to happen. And after that meeting, we have sort of an intermission until the state dinner. Worth noting, before the state dinner gets underway at 8:10 in the evening, there is going to be a second opportunity to hear from Trump and Xi. And we're waiting, Polo, finally, before we go, to see if there's going to be any other economic details revealed, if there are going to be any other tariffs that are reduced besides this trade truce that has been extended until January 10th. There's a possibility that some not-so-sensitive tariffs could go down, and we're also pretty acutely waiting to hear whether or not the president of the United States has anything to say about this AI dialogue, which has been agreed upon between the United States and China, Polo.
3: Yeah, it is a massive and significant topic there for, ahead of the summit. CNN's Mike Valerio with that live report from Beijing. Mike, thank you so much for that. On Mike's last note there, let's keep the conversation going. It's good to see you, Mike. We'll check back with you. Let's get now some perspective from Eleanor Alcott. She's the China technology correspondent for the Financial Times, and she also joins me from Beijing. Eleanor, thank you so much for joining us.
5: Hi, good morning. Good to be here.
3: Yeah, good morning to you. So on AI policy, is there any expectation that there might be a scenario during the state visit in which both the U.S. And China agree to slow development of AI technology? We've heard from one expert after another saying that we should keep expectations relatively low on that front.
5: Yeah, I would align with what already.
3: Eleanor Alcott, there we go. I think we may have audio. Wondering if we can hear you loud and clear now. We want to give that another try?
5: Yes.
3: Great, great. So tell us a little bit about where they may
5: I'm
3: or may not
5: really
3: find some consensus.
5: I'm just getting really bad, so I can't.
3: Tell you what, Eleanor, let's sort out some of these audio issues and try to get back to you because it's some great insight that we want to get. So do hang tight for us as we try to address that tech issue, and we'd love to go back to you. Thanks again, Eleanor Alcott. We also have some other stories to share with you now. The U.S.-China meeting that will be coming a day after Ukrainian President Volodymyr Zelensky addressed the U.N. General Assembly here in New York. Zelensky called Russian President Vladimir Putin patient zero, saying that Putin spreads the idea of war and must be stopped. Zelensky also defended Ukraine's strikes on Russian energy facilities. Listen to this.
6: For the first time in Russia's history, we now hear that its pride, its oil industry is running of fumes. But oil itself is not Ukraine's target, not our target, not gasoline or diesel, not factories or ports as such. Our target is Russia's ability to finance this war to drag it out, to make it more brutal and more destructive.
3: And as President Zelensky spoke, a Russian strike hit the headquarters of his political party back in Kyiv. We know that two people were killed and dozens injured in attacks on the capital on Wednesday. And just hours ago, Kyiv's mayor said that a new missile attack killed another two people. The Ukrainian president later said that the attacks prove that Russia will not stop the war without any more pressure. And despite Russia's war in Ukraine, President Putin out of Russia has been invited to the G20 summit in Miami in December. U.S. Secretary of State Marco Rubio announcing that invitation on Wednesday, saying that it would give Putin an opportunity to engage with other world leaders. But one European Union official says that Putin stands to gain something else by receiving that invitation.
7: It's very clear why Putin wants this. He wants to show that nothing to see here. You know, I'm a leader amongst the other world leaders. There's nothing wrong, but actually, why would the Western world want, or the Americans want a person who has ordered killings of people in a situation where, you know, last 2 months have been the deadliest for Ukrainian civilians throughout this war?
3: All right, let's get back to one of the other topics that we already discussed with and head back to Eleanor Alcott, who's joining me now from Beijing. She's a correspondent with the Financial Times. Eleanor, thank you so much for your patience. We are at the mercy of technology, and sometimes it just doesn't want to work. So let's pick up on what we were talking about a little while ago. Speaking of technology and AI policy, I was asking if there was any possible scenario that we may see where China and the U.S. could agree to slow development of AI. Of course, that is highly unlikely, especially given the competitive nature of this AI race.
5: I think from China's perspective, right, they see that they are behind in AI. They don't own the critical chip infrastructure. Obviously, they're lagging somewhat on the model development, even though, you know, only by a few months. So from their perspective, why would they sign up to these restrictions and limits when they think that the US is ahead? So the likelihood of that happening is very, very slim.
3: Where does China stand when it comes to AI safeguards? Have developers in China essentially built up these institutional safeguards, not just to adhere to censors, but to actually have an influence on how these AI models are being built and to try to safeguard them?
5: I would say in China, the regulation around AI development has been pretty reactive. And as you alluded to there, it's very much focused on the censorship question. The government and regulators don't want these models spitting out answers which are going to be, producing politically sensitive content, et cetera. So that's really where the focus has been so far. And to be fair to the regulators, right, this technology is just moving so quickly. So it's hard to kind of create forward-looking regulation. I think there is definitely a conversation now about what that looks like, especially with the deployment of all these more capable agents. What are the cyber risks? Are there potential for mass hacking events? That conversation is definitely happening, but we're not at the point where this is being meaningfully regulated.
3: Now, without a doubt, it would be hard for U.S. developers to keep up with those sort of safeguards. There's also the issue of AI chips and access to those. I wonder if we could remind our viewers just how Washington is restricting China to access to, for some of these AI chips. Do you think that China could, during this upcoming summit, push to have some of those controls relaxed?
5: So it's a bit difficult to keep track of all of the back and forth on this one. The ball is actually on China's court right now because the Trump administration has previously opened up the possibility for China to buy some of the H200 chips. That's an older NVIDIA series. China actually hasn't allowed its companies to go ahead and buy those H200s because from their perspective, these older NVIDIA chips are about the same quality as some of the existing Chinese AI chips. And Beijing's number one priority here is to actually develop a domestic ecosystem and to break Chinese reliance on American companies like NVIDIA. So really, it's trying to push forward some of the Chinese AI chips over NVIDIA. So for that reason, I think it's unlikely that we're going to get any reprieve on that front.
3: Eleanor Olcott with the Financial Times, thank you so much for your reporting and for your time.
5: Thank you.
3: And still much more ahead here on CNN Newsroom, including Iran's president, who highlighted a deadly U.S. strike on an Iranian elementary school. He did so during his speech at the UN GA. Why President Pezeshkian says that his country has been the victim of terrorism. Plus, there are two key speeches to watch for at the UNGA today, what Benjamin Netanyahu and Mahmoud Abbas are expected to say. Stay with us.

0: Hey, welcome back. Iran's president using his UN address on Wednesday to send a very direct message to President Trump. Tehran will not back down. Masoud Pezeshkian accused the U.S. of, quote, bullying, saying pressure and sanctions will only strengthen Iran's resistance and that Tehran would never bow its head or bend at the knee.
1: The United States president described us as terrorists. We have been the victims of terrorism. They bombed a school. You see these children? These children perished under bombs.
0: Of course, the president referring to that attack at the start of the war. And you see here, as the Iranian president highlighted the incident, the sole U.S. delegate in the room walked out. According to Iranian officials, at least 120 children and 26 teachers were among those killed at that school. And we're also looking ahead at two major speeches at the United Nations General Assembly in the coming hours. Israeli Prime Minister Benjamin Netanyahu, for one, is expected to use his address to defend Israel's military campaign in Gaza. Netanyahu's visit comes as he faces pressure at home ahead of his re-election fight next month and also conflicts in Lebanon and Iran. Palestinian President Mahmoud Abbas will also be addressing the UNGA, likely by video, however, this after the Trump administration again denied visas to Palestinian officials. And this comes as the Trump-led Board of Peace says that rebuilding Gaza could cost more than $71 billion over the next decade. CNN's Eleni Jokos is following all of those developments and more live from Dubai. So just give us a sense of what we expect to hear from Mahmoud Abbas, Benjamin Netanyahu, and really how that all ties together when it comes to these ongoing conflicts, Eleni.
2: Yeah, well, it's the United Nations General Assembly in New York, day three. I mean, really consequential talks and on the sidelines. And then importantly, these speeches in the chamber. Today, we're looking out for Mahmoud Abbas, the Palestinian Authority president, likely to be addressing the chamber via pre-recorded video message because his visa was once again denied for stepping foot on U.S. soil. He didn't attend the UNGA in 2025. The ban for him attending or, you know, arriving in the U.S. was extended. And of course, this means that we'll be hearing from him via video message. And of course, there's been quite a lot of pushback around his physical participation. Prime Minister Benjamin Netanyahu of Israel, he will be there in person. This is despite facing an ICC arrest warrant. And we know that New York Mayor Zoran Mamdani said that he can't enforce the arrest warrant, but he has made mention of this. And keeping in mind, there's actually UN immunity for any arrest warrants for any of the leaders. So it's quite interesting. In the shadows of all of this, it also is important to focus on what the main messaging will be. Benjamin Netanyahu likely to focus on what they're doing in Gaza, why they've rejected the latest Trump 15-point peace plan, what the next steps are. As you say, facing very important elections at the end of October, his message is going to have to resonate

0: domestically as well. Mahmoud Abbas likely to talk about next steps for Gaza, disarmament of Hamas, and also the role of the Palestinian Authority going forward. What is interesting to note is we've already seen a very sharp criticism towards Israel by Syrian President Ahmed al-Shara. He not only said this during his speech, but also on the sidelines at an Atlantic Council debate with Brett McGurk. I want you to take a listen to what he said.
1: But once when I visited him in the White House, I made a joke with him. And when he said about the Golan Heights, that it is has a sovereignty of Israel, I said, why don't you give New Jersey to the Israelis? You don't own Golan Heights to give it to them, but you own New Jersey. And I believe that New Jersey is full of Democrats, and they are not voting for Trump. So it will be good to give it to the Israelis. So at least this is something that you own. But this President Trump doesn't own the Golan Heights.
0: All right. So when it comes to the UNGA, it's not just about what happens in the chamber. It's also about some of these side meetings. Interesting to see what's the rhetoric is around Israel. And then importantly, the other thing we're looking for is not just a sharp criticism with words, but also physical protest in the form of walking out of speeches. You mentioned earlier that the only U.S. Delegate at the Iranian president's speech walked out. We also had Iran walking out of President Trump's speech, as well as the Cuban delegation. Last year, when Benjamin Netanyahu was addressing the UNGA, there were dozens of people from various countries that walked out. We'll be looking out for that as well. And I also have to mention on the sidelines, Trump's Board of Peace also met. They were talking about reconstruction for Gaza that will cost $71.4 billion over a 10-year period. That is likely something that will continue, as we hope that more diplomacy will happen between Iran and the U.S. and perhaps even, you know, taking that further between Ukraine and the Russians as well. So we're looking out for all these important lines as we wait to hear from global leaders. Polo,
2: we'll be watching closely CNN's Eleni Jokos with that live report from Dubai and what we expect out of the UNGA today. Thank you so much, Eleni. And a lot still ahead here on CNN Newsroom, including a mystery about some components for top U.S. fighter jets, how they ended up in Hong Kong before they went missing.

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1: And welcome back to CNN, where we're following breaking news out of Washington, where a federal judge has ordered the White House reinstate access to CNN, MS Now, and Politico. President Trump banned the media outlets just last week, saying that he didn't like their coverage. Well, he later said that their reporting was a threat to national security. At least that was the argument from the Department of Justice. But the judge says that the ban was done without constitutionally adequate process, and we continue to wait for a response from the White House. However, a lawyer representing the news outlets in this suit told CNN, quote, "This is a strong ruling vindicating freedom of the press due to, due process and the rule of law. Now, we greatly appreciate the court's swift action," wrote that attorney. Here's more now from CNN's senior political analyst Ron Brownstein.
2: The First Amendment to the Constitution, I think it made it very hard for the administration to prevail on this, but I still think it has been so far an extremely revealing episode, because Trump continues to test on almost an endless variety of fronts his ability to roll back what we have understood to be the traditional buttresses of the democratic system. And so far, the courts have stopped most of these major attempts, whether it's from the, you know, to use the Postal Service to control mail balloting or this, or attempts to get state voter rolls. But strikingly along the way, and again in this episode, virtually no congressional Republicans came out to oppose him. There really is no cost to him from these repeated probes. And this is far from the last time we will see him try something like this, whether it's with the media or state voting rules, or intimidating voting groups and so forth. As long as there is no consequence, I think he continues to press forward.
1: And it's still not clear when exactly CNN and the other media outlets will be allowed back into the White House, or any potential other future restrictions, as well as when the pool coverage of the president will resume. We'll check back on this story a little later. Meanwhile, the U.S. is now trying to track down some missing components for its most advanced fighter jet, the F-35. Australian officials are saying that the parts were mistakenly rerouted to Hong Kong earlier this year on their way to the U.S. for repairs. And the incident is raising some concerns about China possibly getting access to U.S. military technology. For more now, we go live to Ivan Watson, who joins me from Hong Kong. So, Ivan, we're used to having our purchases maybe either lost or rerouted, but potentially top secret aircraft components. I mean, this is quite shocking.
3: Yeah, components to what the manufacturer describes as the most lethal, survivable, and connected fighter aircraft. That's the F-35 Lightning II stealth fighter, a fifth-generation aircraft. So the mystery is, what happened? What were these parts, and how did they end up, as Australian officials have conceded, end up getting shipped mistakenly to Hong Kong? What we do know right now is that the Pentagon, the Australian government, Lockheed Martin all seem to be in agreement that something happened, something went missing, but they're not telling us what parts exactly were shipped and what happened. But it does appear that there was some kind of commercial shipper that was involved in moving these parts from Australia that were supposed to go back to the United States. Let's take a listen to what the Australian Defense Minister had to say about this week.
4: We've been made aware in the proper course of events, and we're obviously working with the United States and with Lockheed in terms of how we can assist in this investigation. But this is ultimately a matter for the US and for Lockheed as its prime contractor and the contractor which is responsible for managing the global supply chain.
3: He went on to say that he does not believe that the parts that have gone missing from the fighter jet, that they are sensitive. But again, we don't know exactly what they are. CNN's reached out to the Hong Kong government and the Chinese government. They are not commenting on this at this time. It's important to know a little bit more about the F-35. This is manufactured by Lockheed Martin, but it is sold to some 20 countries around the world at different levels. So it's not just that the U.S. that has access to this. It's countries like Israel and Poland and, of course, Australia, which has its own F-35 Lightning II jets. And also Australia hosts a facility that provides some of the supplies, the parts for this jet, which are shared to other countries that have the aircraft, like Singapore or South Korea or Japan. I think just as an outsider, it's a little striking to find out that according to the Defense Logistics Agency, that's a wing of the U.S. Department of Defense, they have conceded that they've used commercial shippers like UPS and FedEx in the past to ship some of the parts of what is supposed to be this top secret aircraft. A bit surprising to hear that perhaps these are going through parcel services that you or I or other civilians might use, Polo. We're waiting to hear the results of an investigation. What went missing and how did it get redirected here to Hong Kong?
1: Yeah, that's a tracking number you do not want to lose. But in all seriousness, I mean, this is absolutely incredible and revealing reporting. Ivan Watson, thank you so much for bringing us that from Hong Kong. Now to a new class of blood tests that could offer major advancements in early cancer detection. Federal regulators just voted in favor of the blood tests that can detect more than 50 types of cancer in your bloodstream. But there are some limits to this test. CNN chief medical correspondent Sanjay Gupta investigated this and also tried the test for himself.
5: You automatically see this bright lump right here, kind of lighting up like a light bulb. This tumor was sitting there, not causing a problem. And what's funny is when I met my thoracic surgeon for the first time, he walked in, he shook my hand, and he said, "You might be the luckiest unlucky person." Wow. Unlucky because I had the positive result, but lucky, he said, he never sees tumors this small.
6: Katrina Furlick and I have been friends for years. She credits her luck to a blood test that aims to catch cancer at its earliest stages. They're known as liquid biopsies, multi-cancer early detection tests that can identify 50-plus cancers by searching for DNA fragments of the disease in your blood.
5: I didn't have to live through any cancer crisis. I was able to intercept that crisis.
7: Many doctors do preach the gospel of early screening, and the numbers sort of bear this out. Between 1975 and 2020, there were almost 5 million cancer deaths that were averted due to routine prevention and standard screenings. The problem is this: most diagnosed cancers do not have a recommended screening test. As a result, many of those cancers are caught later and they're harder to treat.
8: You're a friend, you're a fellow neurosurgeon as well. We're the same age. Should I get this test, do you think?
5: Do you like the idea of catching cancer early?
7: I do like the idea of catching cancer early, but at the same time, I'm still not sure that I really need to be doing a test like this. And here's why. These tests have what's known as a high positive predictive value. If it comes back positive, I likely have some form of cancer. But at the same time, if it comes back negative, I'm not really that confident that I don't have cancer.
9: After doing this for over 5 years and almost 10,000 liquid biopsies, less than a dozen cancers detected.
8: So it's not picking up as many cancers as you would like.
9: 100% it's not picking up cancers.
6: Dr. Vaishali Shukla runs a cancer screening program for first responders in Arizona. Now, they are often younger than the 50-year and older population that these tests are designed for. But studies also suggest firefighters have higher rates of cancers because of their jobs.
9: We went out in 1 week, we drew 500 firefighters, we did all of their blood, and not one came back positive. And no one wants to come in to get their cancer screenings because everyone had this sense of security.
10: I think what the picture you're painting is someone goes, gets the GRAIL test, comes back negative, and they think, hey, I'm good to go. I don't need to get the colonoscopy or the additional screening test.
9: It took a lot of work on our part over the next 18 months to 2 years to get all those members to come in and get their colonoscopies or whole body MRIs. We ended up diagnosing another 14, 15 cancers.
11: But that's also something we need to measure. Like, how much will that happen? Will people continue with usual cancer screening?
6: Dr. Alex Crist used to chair the federal government's advisory group on screening recommendations. I asked him how a group like that would think about these tests today.
11: When we're talking about cancer screening, we're looking at, are you less likely to die from cancer? Will you live longer? But also, you know, could it improve your quality of life?
6: It's a lot to mentally wrestle with as I take my own test. A negative finding does not mean I'm in the clear. It also doesn't mean that I should skip my routine cancer screenings. Even the test makers say that. And importantly, we don't yet have the studies to prove whether or not these tests save lives. That will need a lot more people and a lot more time. But then there is the story of Katrina.
5: In my case, the benefit was that I needed the most minimal treatment. I found it at the earliest stage.
7: It's been pretty nerve-wracking these past few weeks waiting for these results. I mean, here's the thing. There are over 600 FDA-approved cancer treatments. We can't take advantage of them if we don't know that we have cancer and find those cancers early enough. In my case, came back negative. No cancer signal detected.
1: Hi, that was Sanjay Gupta reporting. And there's still much more ahead here on CNN Newsroom, including AI leaders as they push for global cooperation on artificial intelligence, taking their case to the United Nations. More on that in a moment.

0: All right, welcome back. The leaders of two top AI companies went before the UN Security Council with one clear message. The industry needs international standards and cooperation. OpenAI CEO Sam Altman and Anthropic CEO Dario Amodei delivered remarks separately to the council on Wednesday. They urged world leaders to come together to manage the threats posed by developments in AI capabilities.
1: I believe that this is the most important global security issue facing the world today. For all the differences of the people in this room, we must put aside those differences in order to confront this global opportunity and global threat that is being presented to us at the same time. No leader, no company, and no nation can manage this alone.
2: It doesn't matter whether people put the risk of catastrophe at 10% or 1% or 12% or 0.1%. None of these levels are remotely acceptable. And we should not train models that we cannot make an extremely strong case that we'll be able to keep under human control.
0: That's Sam Altman, who also suggested that creating secure channels to share information between governments on emerging threats. Meanwhile, Meta giving its new personal AI agent, Muse, more capabilities and integrations, revving up massive interest in an already competitive market. CNN's Lisa Edichico has the latest.
3: I've been using Meta's new Muse AI agent, and like a lot of tech companies, what Meta is really trying to do here is provide an AI agent that can actually do things on consumers' behalf rather than just answering questions. For example, it can browse the web. It uses its own virtual computer in the cloud to do that, and you can actually see what it's doing in the app and take control when you need to. It can also write emails. It can shop for you and make purchases, things along those lines. And in my time testing it, some of the things I've found it to be most useful for are tasks that require some combination of research, communicating with people, and then organizing information. For example, I'm planning a trip with a close friend of mine next month, so I had Muse email her, ask her where she wants to go on this trip, and then take her responses and organize them into a Google Doc. And that's just one example. Now, of course, Meta and Google do have a long lead when it comes to consumer adoption with their own AI agents. But Meta does seem to be off to a strong start so far. Muse is the number one app in Apple's App Store under free apps so far. So it seems like adoption could be ramping up. But I do think that there are some potential obstacles here for Meta. I think one of them being consumer trust. In order for Muse to be really useful, consumers have to be comfortable letting Meta access things like your email account and your Google Docs and your contacts and your shipping details if you're shopping and all of that kind of personal information. So I do think for some consumers that could be a bit of a barrier and a bit of an obstacle. Back to you.
0: So thank you. And thank you so much for watching. I'm Polo Sandoval in New York. Another hour of coverage continues in a moment.

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2: Welcome to our viewers here in the United States and all around the world. I'm Polo Sandoval, live in New York, and we do begin this hour with breaking news. A federal judge just hours ago ordered the Trump administration to immediately reinstate White House access to three media outlets, including CNN. According to that late-night ruling, Judge Timothy Kelly found the revocation of reporters' press badges that was done without, quote, constitutionally adequate due process. And he also took issue with the president's claim that past reporting by CNN, MS Now, and Politico raised national security concerns. Judge Kelly said that nothing in the record prior to the lawsuit by the outlet suggested that the revocation of passes was motivated by national security concerns. And the judge also pointed out that Trump himself had initially said that he was banning the group over, quote, alleged lack of truthfulness and negative reporting. So that's key. The lawyer representing the news outlets called the judge's decision a, quote, strong ruling vindicating freedom of the press, due process, and the rule of law. CNN reached out to the White House and the Department of Justice for comment, and we are still waiting to hear back at this hour. CNN's chief media analyst Brian Stelter has been following developments through the night and files this report.
3: Yeah, reporters for MS Now, Politico, and CNN should be able to return to work at the White House when the sun comes up in Washington this morning. That's because this federal judge has intervened in President Trump's media ban and issued what's called a temporary restraining order, directing the White House to restore access right away. This ruling is on procedural grounds, and it's in effect for 2 weeks. That's the temporary part of a temporary restraining order. So this could be just the beginning of a longer court fight about reporters' rights. Or the White House could take the loss and move on and pick some other fight somewhere else. We've certainly seen that from President Trump before. So it's unclear exactly what will happen next. But let's talk about what this ruling says. This is from Judge Timothy Kelly, a Trump appointee who was assigned to this case back on Monday when CNN, MS Now, and Politico filed a lawsuit charging violations of the First and Fifth Amendments. Kelly held a hearing on Wednesday afternoon, and he issued this ruling around 1 a.m. Eastern Time on Thursday. He wrote that the banned news outlets have shown, quote, a likelihood of success, at least on their Fifth Amendment procedural due process claim. That refers to the abrupt nature of the ban. There was no notice, no chance to contest it, no way to appeal right away. Badges were simply deactivated. The judge cited past cases, past precedent in D.C., while explaining that, quote, the general rule is that individuals must receive notice and an opportunity to be heard before the government deprives them of a constitutionally protected interest. Now, Trump's Justice Department tried to argue that these are extraordinary circumstances because the banned outlets somehow endangered national security. But the judge says he is skeptical of that claim. He's skeptical that safeguarding national security is the actual motivation here. And as lawyers for the banned news outlets pointed out, Trump did not mention national security at all when he announced the ban last Friday. He was simply complaining about negative news coverage at the time. And maybe that's why Trump did signal ahead of the hearing on Wednesday that he knew he would probably lose in this court. He said the other day, quote, I think we have a right to clean out fake news. So he might keep trying at this. He might try to implement bans in other ways. He might target other news outlets. But at least for the moment, the affected reporters should be able to get back to work, which is all they want to do. They just want to be able to be on the White House grounds, to speak with sources, to question the president when he's willing to take questions, and to continue reporting and holding the White House accountable. Ted Boutros is the lead counsel for CNN, MS Now, and Politico. He told me in a statement overnight, quote, this is a strong ruling vindicating freedom of the press, due process, and the rule of law. We greatly appreciate the court's swift action. And when White House correspondents wake up and learn this news in the coming hours, I think they'll probably say the same thing. Brian Stelter, CNN.
2: It's quite likely they were woken up with this news. Joining me now is Adam Rose, Deputy Director of Advocacy at the Freedom of the Press Foundation. Adam, good to see you again. Thank you so much for staying with us.
4: Well, good morning, good afternoon, and good evening, wherever people may be watching from. You know, journalists work around the clock, 24 hours a day, to bring people the news and keep them informed. And whether those journalists are early in their shift on the East Coast, maybe toasting with their coffee, or here on the West Coast, maybe lifting a nightcap, I think we're all toasting this ruling tonight.
2: And to your point, it's great to be having this conversation live right now as we continue to wait for the White House to respond as of 4:05 a.m. here on the East Coast. Nothing quite yet, as well as the Department of Justice. So let's get this conversation going. As you just heard a little while ago, and as you know well, this order stating that the access to the White House for reporters from these outlets, CNN included, must be reinstated. My question is how that happens logistically, how soon we could see that happen.
4: Well, it's an excellent question because, you know, the judge is expecting this to be immediate. And, you know, it's 4 a.m. there, so we're not expecting, you know, Donald Trump to be responding to this personally, though, you know, check Truth Social. Maybe he's posting there. You know, if you think about that Secret Service, they're working around the clock, and I'm sure that CNN journalists are probably showing up any minute if they haven't already, along with MS Now and Politico, and hopefully getting those hard cards back. But what actually happens from there? All sorts of other questions will persist in the days and weeks ahead. For example, does this mean that they'll be able to access the briefing room? But what about the Oval Office? What about Air Force One? What about other parts of the White House area? So those will be questions as this is continually litigated, because you have to keep in mind, this is just a temporary restraining order.
2: Right. And we do obviously expect, or at least say an appeal is likely. Why don't, if we get to that stage, Adam, what kind of argument you think that the judge should be prepared for, and also, you know, attorneys for the plaintiffs in this?
4: So one of the fascinating things about this ruling is that if you just control F, command F, whatever system you're using, and you search for the words First Amendment, they don't appear. The judge issued this temporary restraining order based on due process. That's how chaotic this implementation was at the White House when Trump did go on Truth Social, where I should mention he's trying to charge people $1.2 million a year to get early access to his posts. That could include journalists. So the whole thing is very grifty. Now, he goes on there, puts this out, doesn't give any people any real explanation other than things like, well, he thinks they're negative, or he's questioning, you know, their truthfulness. Guess what? That doesn't hold up in court, because that's based on the content of their coverage. It's not an issue of their security. It's not an issue of, you know, this person is a danger or threat to the president or their family. So when that happens, it pretty much exposes the fact that he just doesn't like this reporting. Maybe doesn't like the questions that he's facing. And so after that, you have to recognize that then you come to a point where letters come out from the White House trying to backtrack and explain some justification. In this case, one of those major justifications ostensibly was national security. The problem is, this is often the Don who cries wolf. Whether it's trombones or windmills, he said all sorts of ridiculous things are national security issues. In this case, the judge looked closely at it and said, well, wait a minute. Some of the reporting cited by the administration as harming national security is years old. One of the reporters had her hard pass renewed after publishing one of the stories the government cited as violating national security. Several of the stories cited as harming national security were written by journalists who don't even have hard passes. And then ultimately, the court recognized there's not even precedent for applying the laws prohibiting disclosure of classified information to reporters. So these are the imminent legal arguments, and as they relate to due process. But then you also have to look at, well, what about First Amendment arguments if it even gets there? The reality is that it's going to be an even bigger clobbering that the White House legal team faces if they really want to go that route.
2: And as you and I discussed in the last hour, this is all far from over, clearly, not only with the potential for appeal, but also this president that has made very clear that he's willing to go after the access of reporters who he disagrees with. So I wonder if you can leave us with what your lasting impression, or what you hope will be the lasting impression, when it comes to White House reporters as an institution. At the beginning of this week, we saw something remarkable that we've seen before, which is these outlets banding together, basically sending the message that if CNN or MS Now or Politico doesn't have an access, well, then we won't publish our photos or audio, or we won't take their spot.
4: I hope people are heartened seeing the unity of the press corps on this. You know, when Trump talks about the press being negative, that's by design. That's why the First Amendment was written. It was so that the press, as the fourth estate, could hold the executive branch and all the other branches accountable. And that's what they're supposed to do. And invariably, some will have a point of view. That's okay. The First Amendment protects that. You know, we like to think of journalists as being objective, and many are, and they do a wonderful job of that. But even if they had strong viewpoints, that's not the reason to kick journalists out. So when journalists unite, keep in mind that, you know, this had happened to Fox News as well under the Obama administration with the Treasury Department and trying to access that particular department. The press corps banded together at that time. It was heartening to see then. It's heartening to see now. And so I hope that people keep in mind that the reason we have this First Amendment is to ensure an informed public. The reason that we have an informed public is so that we can have a functioning democracy. And we don't have that if the press is not there to observe the president and to make sure to inform the public about basic things. You know, I mean, look, this is an octogenarian who, you know, sometimes is rambling. Is this person fit to be president? You know, I'm not saying that he's not. I'm saying that these are the things that journalists must be there to address and understand and then help the people to decide for themselves.
3: Yeah, the importance of maintaining that presence on the White House grounds. Adam Rose with the Freedom of the Press Foundation. Thank you so much for all this valuable insight and your analysis overnight.
4: Thank you, as always.
3: All right, now to a red carpet welcome that President Trump and First Lady Melania Trump offered the Chinese leader Xi Jinping as he arrived in the United States. Now, unfortunately, we don't have any video to show you of the actual arrival. That's because this happened before this order was issued by the court. There was no pool coverage of President Trump's activities. However, as you just heard, the ban has been rolled back, so it's likely that the coverage will certainly, at least we will see more coverage of the state visit in the coming hours. And for the next 2 days, the leaders are expected to discuss the war with Iran, U.S. arms sales to Taiwan, and also the explosive growth of artificial intelligence. And the U.S. Treasury Secretary says that the countries have extended their trade through January, their trade truce. Let's bring in CNN's correspondent Mike Valerio, who's following this visit from Beijing. I mean, what are people talking about? How are they watching for any potential developments out of Washington the next couple of days, Mike?
5: Paulo, first of all, I would say that definitely the pool development is within the discourse. People are well aware that Chinese state media are there and getting images of this visit that we are not able to show because of the pool blackout, and we're going to be waiting to see. Certainly people in Beijing are very attuned to whether or not the president of the United States will abide by this court's decision and allow pool coverage for the events that are about to unfold. I would say the economic bucket, Polo, is the biggest thing in that trade truce being extended. Let's talk about three more points that we're looking at in the hours to come in terms of what these two sides could be talking about in the economic realm. And first of all, I would say the biggest deliverable that's within the realm of realistic expectations is whether or not any other reciprocal tariffs could come down. We have an indication from the Ministry of Commerce here in Beijing. They are expecting that for tariffs on non-sensitive industries in the name of stabilizing this relationship to come down, to be announced that they're being lowered by the end of this summit. Could Xi Jinping, China's leader, ask for more advanced U.S. chips? Ever since the Biden administration, the most advanced chips have been banned from sale to China by United States manufacturers. And we're also looking for more specifics on the AI dialogue, Polo. You know, that was first promised, a dialogue between the United States and China to try to figure out any kind of regulations or guardrails. That was first proposed and said it was going to be acted upon in May. And Scott Bessent, the Treasury Secretary, said during remarks this weekend in New York that, yeah, both China and the United States are going to meet in 2 months. But perhaps that is too long a time span to wait, since this AI storyline is quickly developing every single day. Before we go, in terms of what we're looking forward to in the day's events, 10 a.m., that's when everything is going to start on the South Lawn of the White House, when the two leaders will greet each other with the first ladies. 10:15, Trump and Xi will make remarks inside the White House. 11:30 Eastern, that's when the Oval Office meeting is expected to take place. And then we have a little bit of an intermission. Not until the state dinner at 8:10, that's when the events pick up. But it will be very interesting, again, with this judge's ruling, to see how much will be allowed. How much of this coverage are we going to see, since the president has spent a lot of time building up the pomp and circumstance, and yet so few of it, so little of it is being shown right now in the United States, Polo.
2: Yeah, to your point, how much of the state visit we'll actually get to see is almost entirely dependent on how soon the administration will respond to this ruling from the court.
5: Right.
2: Mike Valero, as always, thank you so much for following those developments from Beijing. Looking ahead at two major speeches at the United Nations General Assembly in the coming hours. Israeli Prime Minister Benjamin Netanyahu, he's expected to use his address to defend Israel's military campaign in Gaza. And Netanyahu's visit comes as he faces some pressure at home ahead of his re-election fight for next month, and also conflicts in both Lebanon and Iran. And Palestinian President Mahmoud Abbas will also be addressing the UNGA. However, the Trump administration has again refused Abbas a visa, so he will likely have to address the chamber via video. And Iran's president used his UN address on Wednesday to send a direct message to President Donald Trump. Tehran will not back down. Masoud Pezeshkian accuses the U.S. of bullying, saying that pressure and sanctions will only strengthen Iran's resistance and that Tehran would never bow its head or bend at the knee. But the president also called for diplomacy.
6: Iran must be understood by Mr. Trump and those who seek to bully us that we are ready for dialogue and diplomacy and negotiations without accepting the language of force.
2: Only a few minutes into Pezeshkian's address, the sole U.S. delegate in the room, you see him there? Well, he picked up his items and then walked out of the chamber. In the meantime, Secretary of State Marco Rubio says that the U.S.-Iran talks on the sidelines of the UNGA were a continuation of earlier conversations. However, no major breakthroughs to report. CNN's Eleni Jokos is following all of these developments live from Dubai. So, Eleni, it's good to see you again. Let's start with Prime Minister Netanyahu as he prepares to address the chamber. As he struggles with reputation, with the numbers back home, I mean, what does he actually stand to gain by addressing leaders from around the world?
7: Yeah, and this is an important thing on the calendar, right, for global leaders and specifically for Benjamin Netanyahu, who has already gotten quite a lot of criticism from world leaders, including the French President Emmanuel Macron. But importantly here, he's going to try drive a message that's going to resonate domestically, that will resonate internationally as well. He's going to talk about plans for Gaza. He's going to justify a lot of what they've been doing in Gaza and also, importantly, why they actually the latest 15-point peace plan, because it entails ensuring that Hamas completely gets rid of all its weaponry and then that Israel will eventually then move out of Gaza. One thing that's very interesting, and you mentioned this, is that Mahmoud Abbas, the president of the Palestinian Authority, will not be there in person. His visa was again denied. He didn't attend the UNGA in 2025 and again is going to be delivering his message in the chamber via video. And this is an important point to make because we know that Palestine as a state has been recognized by around 75% of the United Nations members. There has been a lot of pushback regarding him not actually being there in person. But we know from his perspective, he's going to be talking about the Palestinian Authority's role going forward, the plans for Gaza, and also reiterating the point that Hamas also needs to get rid of weaponry, of ammunition, which is part of the original peace plan that, of course, has not been fully implemented. The Board of Peace, the Trump Board of Peace, meeting on the sidelines of the UNGA, Polo, and they were talking about $71.4 billion that will be needed in reconstruction over the next 10 years. So we're talking about an extraordinary number here, but no real plan in terms of where the funding is going to come from, and importantly, the support regionally. That's one thing to note here as we're seeing the UNGA underway and waiting for these two important speeches.
2: And Eleni, I know you were also closely following Wednesday's remarks from the Iranian president, also in the same chamber. It was interesting because the tone and the balance that he tried to strike, where he basically doubled down on Iran's nuclear program, their missile defense systems, of course, their control over the Strait of Hormuz. But then he also called for diplomacy. So while he's doing that, what's happening in the Middle East when it comes to the actual conflict? Are there any signs of any sort of re-engaged efforts to, towards diplomacy?
7: Well, during President Trump's speech, he made it very clear that the U.S. is sitting with sort of a stark decision that it needs to make, either annihilate Iran or look for a diplomatic off-ramp. And of course, Masoud Pezeshkian coming in and during his speech, we've heard that he actually had to rewrite some of his speech because of these threats from President Trump. During his speech, he was showing up photographs of some of the children that were impacted during the Minab school strike in Iran, and then also said that Iran is not going to bow down to the U.S.'s threats. We also know that Iran and the United States were exchanging messages throughout the UNGA through Qatari mediators. Marco Rubio, the Secretary of State, saying that nothing has come to the fore in terms of a real breakthrough. But I want you to listen to some of what Pezeshkian had to say during this speech, which, of course, we saw the only U.S. delegate in the chamber walking out. I want you to listen in.
6: The United States president described us as terrorists. We have been the victims of terrorism. We will never bow our head or bend at the knee.
7: For Iran's part, they're talking about the Strait of Hormuz being that flashpoint that they cannot agree to some of the U.S.'s terms if the U.S. Doesn't remove its blockade of the Strait of Hormuz. And, of course, other points when it comes to nuclear enrichment, that Iran should still be allowed to focus on civilian enrichment for its civilian nuclear program, something, of course, the United States has pushed against for a very long time, Polo.
2: Now, what a UNGA to follow this year. And then, as you just point out, there are more speeches ahead, so more to look out for. CNN's Eleni Jokos is always grateful for your reporting. Eleni, live from Dubai. Want to move on to another conflict now, specifically Ukrainian President Volodymyr Zelensky, who says that Russia's attacks will continue unless Moscow faces more pressure. Zelensky spoke after Ukraine said that at least two people were killed in overnight strikes on Kyiv, and three others were injured. Missile debris damaged the maternity hospital, but there are no reports of anybody hurt inside. And officials also say that two more people were injured in strikes on Odessa. And the attacks came just a day after President Zelensky slammed his Russian counterpart at the UN General Assembly. He called Vladimir Putin patient zero, who spreads the idea of war and must be stopped. Zelensky also defended Ukraine's strikes on Russian energy infrastructure.
8: For the first time in Russia's history, we now hear that its pride, its oil industry, is running off fumes. But oil itself is not Ukraine's target, not our target, not gasoline or diesel, not factories or ports as such. Our target is Russia's ability to finance this war, to drag it out, to make it more brutal and more destructive.
2: And as President Zelensky spoke in New York, a Russian strike hit the headquarters of his political party back in Kyiv. Two more people were killed there and dozens injured in attacks on the capital during the day on Wednesday. And despite Russia's war in Ukraine, President Putin has been invited to the G20 summit in Miami this December. U.S. Secretary of State Marco Rubio announced the invitation on Wednesday, saying that it would give Putin an opportunity to engage with other world leaders. But one European Union official says that Putin stands to gain something else by getting that invitation.
9: It's very clear why Putin wants this. He wants to show that nothing to see here. You know, I'm a leader amongst the other world leaders. There's nothing wrong, but actually, why would the Western world want, or the Americans want, a person who has ordered killings of people in a situation where, you know, last 2 months have been the deadliest for Ukrainian civilians throughout this war?
2: And there's so much more ahead in this hour of CNN Newsroom, including new concerns over artificial intelligence And all this after Australia's Prime Minister reports the first known case of rogue AI agents hacking a government network. We'll give you the details in a moment.

0: rule of law. We greatly appreciate the court's swift action. Now, we're still waiting to hear from the White House, from President Trump, and it's also not clear when CNN or the other news organizations will be allowed back into the White House. We'll keep you posted. Oh, the leaders of two top AI companies went before the UN Security Council with one clear message. The industry needs international standards and cooperation. OpenAI's CEO Sam Altman and Anthropic CEO Dario Amodei all delivered remarks separately to the council on Wednesday. They urged world leaders to come together to manage the threats posed by developments in AI capabilities. Here's part of what the two AI leaders had to say.
1: I believe that this is the most important global security issue facing the world today. For all the differences of the people in this room, we must put aside those differences in order to confront this global opportunity and global threat that is being presented to us at the same time. No leader, no company, and no nation can manage this alone.
2: It doesn't matter whether people put the risk of catastrophe at 10% or 1% or 12% or 0.1%. None of these levels are remotely acceptable. And we should not train models that we cannot make an extremely strong case that will be able to keep under human control.
0: Altman's also suggesting that creating secure channels to share information between governments on emerging threats. We're also learning of a new incident involving AI agents going rogue. Australia's Prime Minister saying that an open AI agent hacked into a database of the country's national healthcare system, accessing public and non-public files. The incident happened in June, but OpenAI says that it only became aware of it in August. The Prime Minister said that he spoke to OpenAI's CEO at the UN and also expressed Australia's extreme concern. Haneko Montgomery is joining me live from Tokyo with more on this. So, Haneko, just start off by just really underscoring the significance of this particular incident that we're just learning about.
3: Yeah, Paulo, I mean, this is the first known case of AI hacking a government network. And it's also just the latest example of AI agents going rogue and working in ways that their human operators never intended. Now, as you mentioned, the Australian Prime Minister, Anthony Albanese, expressed extreme concern to Altman himself. And here's what he explained happened to reporters during the United Nations General Assembly on Wednesday. This is Albanese. Listen to this.
4: No personal information is believed to have been accessed at this stage, but investigations are ongoing. Evidence currently available is there is no broader compromise to the Services Australia network. Nonetheless, this situation is obviously unacceptable.
3: And Paulo, as you heard the Prime Minister say just then, no personal information was breached. But we do know that this AI agent got into Australia's Medicare statistics database. And we also know that it accessed both public and non-public files, including aggregate health statistics and internal file names. And also, according to an OpenAI spokesperson, the agent even wrote files into the system. Now, as you mentioned, Paulo, this incident, the security breach happened back in June when one of the OpenAI agents was conducting some research into healthcare costs and systems. It encountered some security blocks and it actually bypassed those to get access to this information that it wasn't authorized to actually access. Now, OpenAI, however, only got word that this actually happened 2 months later in August when it was conducting some tests and some research into its model's activity. But Australia's government was warned even later on September 10th after the company sent a notice to a generic inbox. And Albanese said that this delay was unacceptable, and he also urged OpenAI to improve their notification systems. Now, Albanese also said that a forensic investigation has been launched, that the government is also considering legal action, and that potentially three other government networks may have been affected by this security breach. But again, these investigations are ongoing, and and we don't have the full picture as of yet. But Paulo, I mean, as you pointed out, this really just adds to the widespread concerns here about AI guardrails, about using AI safely, as we've been hearing at the United Nations General Assembly this week. But also important to know, Paulo, that this is not the first time that an OpenAI agent has hacked into another

0: system before. Earlier this year, we got word that OpenAI hacked Hugging Face, another AI company. So again, Paulo, just more and more concerns and examples of AI agents acting rogue and acting against the rules that their inventors created. Paulo.
1: Each one of those cases, certainly feeling those concerns that you lay out. Haneke Montgomery joining us from Tokyo, as always, grateful for your reporting. Thank you. And so to come in this hour of CNN Newsroom, we'll talk super El Nino conditions. They have made Hurricane Paulo grow stronger at one of the fastest rates on record. We're tracking the storm and what it could mean for the region. Stay with us. You're watching.

0: Welcome back to CNN Newsroom. I'm Polo Sandoval, live in New York. Journalists from CNN, MS Now, and Politico could soon be back at their posts at the White House in just a few hours. A federal judge has ordered the Trump administration to immediately reinstate their access to the White House. Timothy Kelly says that revoking their press badges was done without constitutionally adequate due process. President Trump, for his part, he announced the ban last week, initially claiming the reporters' coverage was overly negative and, quote, fake news. Well, he later alleged that their stories were a threat to national security. That was the argument that was presented by the Department of Justice. Well, the judge also rejected that argument, saying that the government offered little evidence to back up that assertion. The lawyer representing the news outlets telling this to CNN, quote, "This is a strong ruling vindicating freedom of the press, due process, and the rule of law. We greatly appreciate the court's swift action." We spoke earlier with CNN's senior political analyst and Bloomberg opinion columnist Ron Brownstein as he reacted to this ruling.
1: The First Amendment to the Constitution. I think it made it very hard for the administration to prevail on this, but I still think it was, it has been so far an extremely revealing episode because Trump continues to test on almost an endless variety of fronts his ability to roll back what we have understood to be the traditional buttresses of the democratic system. And so far, the courts have stopped most of these major attempts, whether it's from the, you know, to use the Postal Service to control mail balloting or this or attempts to get state voter rolls. But strikingly along the way, and again in this episode, virtually no congressional Republicans came out to oppose him. There really is no cost to him from these repeated probes. And this is far from the last time we will see him try something like this, whether it's with the media or state voting rules. Or intimidating voting groups and so forth. As long as there is no consequence, I think he continues to press forward.
0: And let's go back to Saturday when CNN and other outlets were first denied access to the White House grounds. CNN's senior White House reporter Betsy Klein was one of them. Here's how she described those initial moments over the weekend.
2: So I walk in, I tap my badge, and it beeps a couple of different times. It turns red, blue, and green, and it didn't accept my PIN number. The Secret Service agent in the guardhouse, with whom I have been friendly in the past, asked to see my badge, and I handed it over to him. He told me that it had been deactivated. I asked him if he could provide an explanation as to why it had been deactivated. He said he had no further information.
0: The temporary restraining order restoring the reporters' White House access will remain in effect for 14 days, according to that order from the court. We'll continue to bring you updates as the story does continue to develop. And as of 4:42, I understand we haven't heard yet from the White House. Now to weather. Tropical storm Polo has its sights set on Hawaii and is forecast to become a major hurricane as it approaches the island chain. It will be, I should say that, that's actually Hurricane Nolo. It will be Hawaii's third brush with a hurricane this season. The hurricane watch is in effect on the Big Island. Nolo is forecast to skirt just south of the island on Saturday. Nolo also likely to bring some heavy rain, possibly leading to life-threatening floods and mudslides, as well as some wind damage and also dangerous surf. Again, those are two storms. The other one, of course, Hurricane Polo. The storm, it is forecast to turn north in the coming hours, increasing to hurricane strength, and it could then head towards the Big Island, making its closest approach as a Category 3 storm before eventually turning back west on Saturday. All right, now to Hurricane Polo. We are tracked slowly and very closely as it continues to move through the Pacific. Hurricane Polo, according to the National Hurricane Center, is being described now as an extremely powerful Category 5 hurricane. Right now, the storm's outer bands are moving across Mexico's southern coast, and officials are worried about heavy rain and potential flooding in some of those areas, which you see there on that satellite radar photo. Mexico does have its closest, it's already closed several of its ports on the Pacific coast as a result. But the National Hurricane Center is forecasting the storm that it won't make direct landfall in Mexico. In fact, they're predicting that it will turn in the coming hours and then eventually move further out to sea. Hurricane Polo has been gaining some strength from conditions made by the Super El Nino phenomenon in the Pacific Ocean. And the storm went through a pretty quick rate of rapid intensification in just the last couple of days, one of the fastest on record in the eastern Pacific, and that's according to the National Hurricane Center. Joining me now from Stanford, California, is Hannah Hundel. She's a five-time delegate to the UN Climate Change Conferences. Hannah, so good to see you again. Thanks for joining us.
3: Great to be with you. Thank you for having me.
0: Obviously, a lot of people are talking about the storm right now that's churning in the Pacific. It's uniquely named, but it is certainly posing a very serious threat here. Can we see this rapid intensification of Hurricane Polo earlier this week as just one indicator of El Nino's influence on weather patterns?
3: That's a good question. You know, I think between Hurricane Polo, the effects of El Nino, and the conversations that are unfolding at New York Climate Week, I think the convergence point here is that we're really dealing with a more complicated climate risk landscape. You know, Hurricane Polo, it climbed its wind speeds more than 100 miles per hour within a matter of practically one day, going from a tropical storm to a Category 5 hurricane. In the backdrop of El Nino, we're seeing how this natural climate phenomenon can really shift risk across entire regions. And I think all of these questions we're forced to confront at an event like New York Climate Week, juxtaposed right next to the UN General Assembly, when we think about what do we really do with this information when we're dealing with all of these superimposed hazards.
0: Yeah, but my understanding is that Hurricane Polo basically just fed off this unseasonably warm column of very deep water off the coast of western Mexico, and now we're left with this historic storm. And I'm glad you mentioned, too, Climate Week here in New York. I'm just curious how weather events like this storm in the Pacific are influencing the conversations that are happening here in New York among folks who are genuinely concerned about this climate crisis, of course, referring to Climate Week.
3: Yeah, you know, I think one of the aspects that I'm really heartened to hear about and that I'm really keeping my eye on is the shift in the conversation from setting these ambitions by governments to actually how do we implement them in terms of improved infrastructure, climate finance, energy systems, and community resilience. I think when we think about an event like the UN Climate Change Conference, which is just a few weeks away, that's where we have government actors coming together to set these commitments. But an event like Climate Week in New York, you have civil actors, civil society, philanthropists, a lot of ordinary citizens who are actually part of the implementation of these promises on the ground. And so I think it's a really interesting time to see the juxtaposition of this event, this Category 5 hurricane happening alongside the opportunity for actors from all over society to convene to discuss the implementation of some of these strategies that will actually help communities prepare.
0: So it sounds like there are actually discussions right now happening at Climate Week that should give us some encouragement about efforts to mitigate the impacts of climate, I should say.
3: Yeah, you know, I would say from an event like Hurricane Polo, the bottom line is that we understand that the research is pointing to the increasing intensity of tropical cyclones as a result of climate change, as a result of greater warming of sea surface, sea surface temperatures. And so what does that look like on the ground? That looks like a greater proportion of Category 4 and 5 hurricanes, according to the Intergovernmental Panel on Climate Change. And those are the most destructive, the most damaging to human life, property, and infrastructure. And so that's where really we need that involvement of community, of civil society, of civil actors to think about what the preparedness and what the solutions will look like on the ground.
0: Of course, I just read a headline on CNN.com that a supersized El Nino could cause more than 450,000 heat deaths by February of next year. It's an incredibly sobering number and just another reminder in addition to that storm in the Pacific. And Hundel, as always, great to have you with us.
3: Thank you. Appreciate it.
0: All right, coming up next here on CNN Newsroom, bombshell testimony in the murder trial of a former American Idol contestant who's accused of killing his wife. The husband's ex-mistress takes the stand just ahead.

0: Siberia. 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
1: Well, the murder trial of former American Idol contestant and church worship leader Caleb Flynn is expected to resume in Ohio in the coming hours. Flynn is accused of fatally shooting his wife, Ashley, in February and then staging the scene to look like a break-in. He has pleaded not guilty. His ex-mistress is expected to return to the witness stand after testifying for several hours on Wednesday about their nearly two-year affair. During that time, she told jurors about how their relationship developed after they met at church. She read aloud dozens of their text messages, including many where Flynn expressed how much he hated his wife and that he wished she were dead. Prosecutors say that the affair was the motive in the killing.
2: How often would he make statements about wanting Ashley to die?
3: That's probably at least once a month.
1: Asked about how she feels about Caleb Flynn now, the woman says that she hates him and believes he murdered his wife. Again, he's pleaded not guilty. Thank you so much for watching. I'm Polo Sandoval. Our breaking news coverage continues with CNN Headline Express in a moment.

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1: Good morning, everyone. I'm Audie Cornish, and we're following this breaking news. A judge makes an overnight ruling in favor of CNN, ordering the Trump administration to restore access to the White House, along with the credentials of MS Now and Politico. It comes after the president banned CNN late last week. Now, in the ruling, federal judge Timothy Kelly, a Trump appointee, wrote that the press badges were revoked without, quote, constitutionally adequate due process. He went on to write, the general rule is that individuals must receive notice and an opportunity to be heard before the government deprives them of a constitutionally protected interest. Now, earlier Wednesday, lawyers for the media companies had told the judge that Trump was attacking, quote, the very essence of the First Amendment, and they stressed the lack of due process in revoking those credentials. An attorney for the Justice Department had attempted to defend the ban, saying that it was for national security purposes. Joining me now to discuss is Sarah Fisher. She's CNN's senior media analyst and a senior media reporter at Axios. Now, Sarah, you and I had talked about what could have happened with this temporary, this restraining order. Let's just start with the basics. Would these news organizations be able to get back their credentials immediately, as the ruling states?
2: That's the plan, Audie. And President Trump, by the way, has sort of alluded to the fact that, yes, he would likely let these outlets back in. I think it's because he knew that he was likely going to be ruled against. And we know that he knew that because he had said that he indicated that he wanted to appeal the ruling before it even came out. So I think we should expect access to be reinstated quickly. And that also means, Audie, that all the other outlets in the pool that had been boycotting, meaning they weren't publishing photographs and videos in solidarity with these outlets, they then can resume joining the pool, and the American people should expect to get access ahead of President Trump's meeting with Chinese Xi Jinping today.
1: Now, the judge actually ruled in terms of restoring these passes that it looked like on the merits, due process would have been an issue. He also wrote that plaintiffs and the public have an abiding interest in maintaining the status quo, given the importance of the free press, which, quote, stands as one of the great interpreters between the government and the people. It's worth noting that this judge has, in a way, been here before with a Justice Department asking them to ban a certain member of the press, in this case, a certain three outlets altogether.
2: Yes. So in 2018, President Trump revoked access for then CNN correspondent Jim Acosta. And this judge, Judge Timothy Kelly, who's a Trump appointee, I should note, ruled that his access needed to be reinstated because of the Fifth Amendment. He did not get his fair notice, due process from the White House. And so it was highly anticipated that of the three arguments that these plaintiffs argued to get their passes back, two on the First Amendment, that you can't restrict our speech because of our viewpoint, and you can't restrict our speech because of our coverage, and one on the Fifth Amendment, which was we didn't have due process. It was highly anticipated that this judge was going to rule on due process because of the precedent he already set with his ruling 8 years ago. So we, to our knowledge and understanding, the only challenge here, though, is that that fifth process precedent is a lower court ruling, meaning that it's not as binding as some of the First Amendment rulings that we've seen in the past, but it's still very strong, and clearly it's strong enough here that Judge Timothy Kelly felt as though it needed to apply, and thus it's a win for the plaintiffs.
1: I want to add one more thing, which is the judge had real skepticism of the argument for why the administration claimed it was revoking the passes. We have heard the president make his argument that he feels like the coverage is unfair. But when it came to what they actually had to say in court, they basically invoked that it was a matter of national security, that there were issues at hand related to national security, why they needed to be able to ban certain outlets. And I just want to read one thing. This judge wrote, the court is skeptical, at least on this record, that the defendant's interest in safeguarding national security is the actual motivation for or is even advanced by the revocation of the plaintiff's hard passes. And I want to just play for you now Mike Waltz, the ambassador to the UN, because he was asked about this by our Caitlin Collins.
3: How is reporting on the president a national security threat?
4: When we have outlets that are relying on anonymous sources and talking about the levels of ammunition we have in the middle of conflict, when we're talking about vulnerabilities that the United States have, when in fact we're talking about deployment orders for our soldiers, our Navy, our Air Force that are highly classified, that's absolutely a national security threat and should be investigated and prosecuted.
1: How did the ruling feel about the potential for that on the merit?
2: They didn't, obviously. The judge did not feel that way. And one of the reasons, Audie, is because the president, when he announced his ban on Friday, did not mention anything about national security. He basically just said that he was banning the outlets because he didn't like their coverage. And then to retroactively back in an excuse of national security only once you have been sued is pretty obvious to any legal scholar, including this judge, an argument that is being made just to defend yourself, not because it's the actual reason that you're defending, that you're kicking out these outlets. And so one thing I'm very curious to see, that Mike Wallace was not the only administration official that was sort of on background to reporters and publicly trying to, you know, push forward this reasoning. And this will obviously come back to bite them. If they were to ever themselves be caught up in some sort of a press freedom suit, I imagine that the judge in those cases is going to look at them peddling this excuse from the administration as undermining any future defense that they have to go after the press.
1: One last thing, because you mentioned China in passing with this meeting coming up with Xi Jinping. I think it's worth talking about. And Congressman Jamie Raskin, a Democrat, is very much a critic of Trump. Here is what he had to say, kind of tying these issues together.
5: It's discrimination against media entities that insist on telling the truth. It is pro-truth media entities that are being punished by the president. The ones who are willing simply to publish whatever the president says uncritically and unquestioningly, well, they're fine. That is essentially to reduce all private government media into state media like China. And it's interesting that all of this is taking place against the backdrop of the Chinese president coming over here.
1: Talk about that backdrop. I mean, are we going to see, I don't know, any kind of how is the moment going to feel different with the press having had this kind of legal victory?
2: Well, I'm sure that Xi Jinping is going to feel a lot more pressure around his visit now because he's going to have more press coverage and scrutiny. And to Congressman Raskin's point, it's not something that he is used to at home, although he is used to that when he travels abroad. One thing I'd say about this is that when you think about the press freedoms that American outlets get to enjoy every day, they are baked into our Constitution. The Constitution is the reason that this judge was able to reinstate access for all these reporters. There is no sort of framework like that in China. China is considered a surveillance state. It's considered a state that is highly prosecutorial of the press. And so this meeting, every time any president meets with China, it's on the backdrop of that reality that we have a vested interest in defending ourselves against any sort of national security threat from China because we have different values, democratic values from China. And so I think actually the press getting its access back today reinforces those values ahead of this meeting. And that's always an important thing, Audie.
1: Okay. Sarah Fisher, thank you so much. Appreciate it. I'm sure we're going to hear from you more this morning as we get up to date on this news. For instance, our reporters do plan to show up for work at the White House today. We're going to find out how that plays out. Plus, as we mentioned, President Xi wakes up in Washington for a state visit. So can the Chinese leader push for a more stable economic relationship with the U.S.? We're going to have some live reporting next.

0: It is a red carpet welcome for Chinese leader Xi Jinping continues today at the White House. The schedule includes a series of talks before tonight's state dinner. Ahead of those talks, China is already setting up what it is calling red lines. In an editorial published in a Communist Party newspaper yesterday, China's ambassador to the U.S. writes, quote, China's sovereignty, security, and development interests must not be violated. The four red lines concerning the Taiwan issue, democracy and human rights, China's political system, and its right to development must not be challenged. Well, joining me now is Mike Valerio, CNN international correspondent, live to us from Beijing. Now, what are you going to be watching for today ahead of what is probably going to be a very lavish state dinner later tonight?
1: And it's going to be interesting, Audie, how much of it we're going to be seeing, because in the discourse here in China, people are well aware that it's Chinese state media, not the American press pool, that has been broadcasting images to China of everything that's happening so far. But I'm going to be looking at economic issues. And the biggest headline that we have for everybody back home starting to wake up is that the trade truce that is preventing tariffs from going through the roof has been extended, but only extended for about 2 months. It was set to expire after the midterms on November 10th. It's now expiring January 10th. Key, because as we're entering the holiday season, the average tariff on Chinese goods, Audie, could have gone from 30 to 54% again, as the holiday season was just around the corner. But in terms of what we're looking for, three main bullet points. We're going to be focused on whether or not any other tariffs come down. And that is the signal that we're getting late this afternoon and early evening here in Beijing, that they do expect some other tariffs to come down. TBD on what exactly those are. We're going to see whether or not Xi Jinping tries to get access to more advanced United States chips that have been off limits since the Biden administration in the name of competition and national security, according to the American government. And more specifics on this AI dialogue. What exactly are they going to be talking about? You know, Besant said in Midtown Manhattan over the weekend that this AI dialogue is going to be meeting 2 months from now. But the story escalates like every 2 hours. So is 2 months from now really good enough? Somebody who is not happy, though, about this meeting, the senior U.S. senator from Mississippi, we're talking about Roger Wicker, very powerful name in Washington in terms of U.S. defense policy. He said this on the Senate floor, this soundbite, so you know, censored in China. Our Chinese viewers will not be able to hear this, but this is what he said. We'll talk more on the other side.
2: Quite frankly, had the White House asked me for advice, I would have suggested the president not invite Xi Jinping to Washington for such a lavish welcome. Our commander-in-chief should keep in mind that his guest is a brutal, unelected, and oppressive dictator.
1: Okay, so in terms of stabilizing the relationship, that is certainly not what Beijing wants to hear. But in terms of what we're expecting, this is it. So the main three events are happening in the morning, beginning at 10 a.m. Eastern, with a greeting on the South Lawn. Trump and Xi make remarks. The Oval Office meeting is set to start at 11:30 a.m. Then we have a little bit of an intermission, and then we have the state dinner. Also, before the state dinner, Audie, we're expecting to hear from the two leaders, President Trump and Leader Xi. So we have two opportunities to hear from them today about what exactly happened. So that's the foreground. And before we go, you know, the background certainly is very apparent to people in China because, you know, when we're talking about the trade truce in South Korea, that was with the backdrop of a historic government shutdown happening, the longest in American history that the president had to deal with. In Beijing, he had to deal with the Iran war and turmoil and tumult from that. The Beijing meeting in May postponed because of the Iran war. So that was happening in the background as China was ratcheting up a record $1.2 trillion trade surplus. And with this meeting, we have Xi Jinping preparing for a fourth five-year term, which is something certainly new in terms of modern Chinese leaders. And the president of the United States, 40 days from now, potentially poised to suffer defeat, becoming either a lame duck president or being politically damaged because of the results of the midterm. So all that to say that Xi Jinping walks into this thing with a lot of confidence because of what's happening in the White House and what's happening in the background, Audie.
0: Okay, Mike Valerio delivering that report from Beijing. Now, after the break on CNN this morning, we've got another case of AI gone rogue. an OpenAI agent hacked into an Australian government website. Plus, Benjamin Netanyahu says he will use the UN stage today to defend Israel and to answer his critics. We're going to have our reporter live from the Middle East next.

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1: Developing story this morning, another AI agent goes rogue, this time in Australia. The country's prime minister reveals that an open AI agent hacked into the country's healthcare database. It's one of at least four times in May and June where one open AI went rogue, hacking into government and university websites without permission. Now, if you're getting nervous about AI, you are not alone. A new CNN poll finds that 3 out of 4 Americans are fearful and concerned, while only 1 in 4 feel hopeful and excited about AI surpassing human intelligence. CNN's Hanneke Montgomery has more on the latest exploits. Let's talk about Australia. We know that Australia's leader, Albanese, has spoken about what happened, but what are the details? What kind of database was this?
2: Yadi, we know and believe that this is the first case of AI breaching a government network. And it's just the latest example of an AI agent going rogue and acting in ways that their human operators didn't intend. And Australia's Prime Minister Anthony Albanese described what happened to reporters on the sidelines of a United Nations General Assembly meeting on Wednesday. Here's what Albanese said.
3: No personal information is believed to have been accessed at this stage, but investigations are ongoing. Evidence currently available is there is no broader compromise to the Services Australia network. Nonetheless, this situation is obviously unacceptable.
2: And Audie, as you heard the Prime Minister say just there, there's no evidence currently that any personal information, that any medical records were breached. But we do know that this open AI agent got access to Australia's Medicare statistics database. And we also know that it accessed both public and non-public files, including aggregate health statistics and internal file names. And according to an open AI spokesperson, the agent even wrote files into the system. And Adi, we're getting some more details about exactly how this breach happened and the timeline of events. But according to OpenAI, this breach happened back in June when this AI agent was conducting some research about healthcare costs and systems. And then when it was conducting this research, it encountered some security blocks and it bypassed those security blocks and then got access to that information that it actually wasn't authorized to get access to. Now, OpenAI, however, only found out about the security breach in August, 2 months after it actually happened, after it was conducting some tests and some research into its model's activity. Now, Audie, Australia found out even later about this breach on September 10th after the company OpenAI sent a notice to a generic inbox. And Albanese has called this delay unacceptable, and he's also called OpenAI to provide better information more quickly given the severity of the situation. Albanese has also called for a forensic investigation. He's also said that the government is considering legal action and that potentially 3 other government entities might have been affected. And Audie, this just adds to the widespread concern, the growing concern we've been hearing about AI, about these AI agents going rogue, especially at the United Nations General Assembly this week, even from tech companies and CEOs, the ones who created this AI itself, Audie.
1: Okay, that's Hanneke Montgomery. Thank you so much. And I want to turn to this straight ahead on CNN this morning. We're continuing to follow this breaking news. Our chief media analyst, Brian Stelter, on the judge's overnight ruling on that media ban from the White House. Later, there's new video showing the moments before an ICE agent shot a delivery driver in Texas. We're going to look at the timeline.

0: Back now to this breaking news. A federal judge ordering the Trump administration to immediately reinstate White House access to three media outlets, including CNN. Now, according to the ruling, which came down at 1 a.m., Judge Timothy Kelly found that the yanking of the reporters' press badges was done without, quote, constitutionally adequate due process. The attorney representing CNN, MS Now, and Politico responded to the ruling Thursday, telling CNN, quote, this is a strong ruling vindicating freedom of the press, due process, and the rule of law. We greatly appreciate the court's swift action. CNN's chief media analyst Ben Seltzer walks us through the details.
1: This is an important ruling in support of press freedom, although it is grounded in the Fifth Amendment of the U.S. Constitution, not the First Amendment. Of course, the First Amendment details that a right to a free press and free speech shall not be infringed by the government. But Judge Kelly here focusing on the Fifth Amendment arguments, as many experts expected and thought that he would. The Fifth Amendment arguments are about due process, about exactly how this ban was implemented without any advance notice, without any warning, without any ability to contest it. And let me quote from the judge's ruling here. He says, the general rule is that individuals must receive notice and an opportunity to be heard before the government deprives them of a constitutionally protected interest. Kelly going on to write that these three banned news outlets have shown they are likely to suffer irreparable harm absent a temporary restraining order. So he's going ahead and granting that restraining order. It's known as a TRO. It lasts for 14 days, and it's basically a band-aid that judges can apply when there is at the beginning stage of a longer court battle. If something is going on and there's harm being done on a daily basis, the judge can freeze it in place, can put that TRO in place for 14 days while figuring out next steps. And that's essentially what the judge is doing here, ordering the White House to reverse this ban while the larger issues are thought through. So the judge here, he's focusing, I said, on the due process arguments, because everybody in this case agrees that this ban seemingly came out of nowhere. When President Trump announced it last Friday, he was complaining about negative stories and so-called fake news, even though these are real news outlets. He was not talking at all about national security. But only in the last 24 hours has the Justice Department started to emphasize national security, making claims about these news outlets somehow threatening the U.S., when, of course, these journalists and these outlets are just trying to report the news in the public interest. So essentially, you've had changing messaging, changing explanations and justifications. The judge, I think, has seen right through that, and he has said there was no due process for the scores of journalists from CNN, MSNBC.

0: on Politico who all had press passes to access the White House grounds who have had those passes deactivated.
1: Okay, that was Brian Stelter talking to us about the breaking news about this ruling overnight on the yanking of press passes. We're going to talk to our legal analyst later about how the judge came to his decision. In the meantime, I want to turn to this. Two major speeches at the UN General Assembly happening today. You've got Israel's Prime Minister Benjamin Netanyahu and the Palestinian President Mahmoud Abbas. Now, Abbas is expected to only appear virtually because the Trump administration refused his visa. Netanyahu, he will only be in New York for a quick trip, just a few hours for this speech, before he flies back to Israel. He's expected to use his time today at the UN to defend Israel's military campaign in Gaza and criticize New York's mayor, Zohran Mamdani. We've got CNN's Eleni Jacos here to talk more. We know Netanyahu is in the middle of elections back home, but he has taken a lot of time to respond to Mamdani. I just want to play a little sound of you, sound of Mamdani here to give our listeners a sense of the back and forth.
2: Shame on you, Mr. Mamdani. Shame on you for supporting the Hamas terrorist monsters who butchered our people. Shame on you for inciting riots against New York Jews. I'm coming to the UN. I'm going to tell the truth about our heroic soldiers, and I'm going to tell the truth about you.
1: He's in the middle of a war, right? Can you talk about why he's focusing on the mayor of New York?
3: Well, he's focusing on him because Zohran Mamdani was talking about the ICC arrest warrant that is out not only for Benjamin Netanyahu, but one of his other ministers, as well as for a leader of Hamas. He's categorically denied that. Look, Mamdani cannot enforce an arrest, but he has been very clear about adhering to international law. The other issue is that when you go to the UNGA, you have immunity because the UN offers a free pass for leaders facing any arrest warrant going to the UNGA and leaving. It's not lost on us that it's a very quick trip. But in terms of messaging here, he has to speak to the domestic issues that he's facing. You mentioned this election at the end of October. He's going to be justifying some of his actions in Gaza and also perhaps speaking about why the latest 15-point peace plan was rejected by him and his government. So a lot to talk about here. While he's facing a lot of criticism, by the way, even from European leaders during this UNGA, it's also anticipated there will be protest action outside the UNGA against Netanyahu.
1: I get the sense that since he's leaving, there's not going to be a whole lot of time for side conversations with other leaders. But the president and the U.S. are having those conversations. And I want to play for you or talk about the Iranian president's speech yesterday saying that they won't back down. What do you think is happening on the sidelines with regional leaders?
3: Yeah, so what's quite interesting is that we knew that President Trump and a lot of his envoys and mediators are going to be speaking to Gulf states on the sidelines of the UNGA. And when we think of the UNGA, there's a lot of diplomacy that happens. We hear these public speeches, but there's a lot of side conversations. And the messaging from the Gulf states is around what is the off-ramp to this war that was meant to last just a few weeks, and we're 7 months in, and there's no clear way to get out. President Trump, during his speech on the first day, was very explicit. He said that I've got a choice. I can either annihilate Iran or we can get to a deal. We know that Masoud Pezeshkian, the president of Iran, says we're not going to be bowing down to pressure from the U.S. So take a listen to what he says, because it's quite significant in terms of the pushback while he is on U.S. soil.
4: The United States president described us as terrorists. We have been the victims of terrorism. We will never bow our head or bend at the knee.
3: So what we know is that Iran and the United States were shuttling messages through Qatari mediators. Look, the Gulf states really want to find a way forward. And importantly, we're looking at what's happening in Saudi Arabia with the Iranian-backed proxies, the Houthis. President Trump is not going to intervene. They've been very explicit with that. But there's been a question around the viability of the U.S. security umbrella, security guarantees down the line, and how Iran is going to be viewing the Strait of Hormuz, for example, during President Pezeshkian's speech, there was another incident with the targeting of a vessel and killing one person, which is also very telling in terms of the leverage that Iran has and also the issues that the Gulf states face as this war already just drags on.
1: It's interesting that the U.S. entered this war with Israel, but in all of what you described in the end about side conversations, I don't hear Israel.
3: No. Israel is not involved from what we understand. We know Benjamin Netanyahu's trip is going to be very quick. Usually we find out about side conversations with regards to all the parties after the fact. We know that Secretary of State Marco Rubio says there were talks before the UNGA, but there was no breakthrough. So it's sort of very telling around where we are right now, just ahead of the midterms, frankly, which clearly is an important part of the calendar with regards to what happens next and the support in the United States.
1: Lainey Jacos, thank you so much. Great context heading into the day. Appreciate you. And next on CNN This Morning, we've got continuing coverage of the reversal of that White House media ban. We are going to be talking to a former federal prosecutor, getting into the details of what the judge had to say in his ruling.

0: Bending down or touching, try Arch Fit Skechers slip-ins.
1: Okay, we continue to follow breaking news. A historic victory for press freedom. A federal judge has ordered CNN's press passes at the White House be restored, along with those of MS Now and Politico. Now, this comes after President Trump banned CNN and the other outlets late last week. The judge writing, quote, plaintiffs and the public have an abiding interest in maintaining the status quo ante, given the importance of the free press, which stands as one of the great interpreters between the government and the people. Elise Adamson is here to talk with us. She's a former federal prosecutor, host of the At Least You Heard It podcast. Okay, Elise, I know you've been looking at this order now. This is a 14-day temporary restraining order declining this stay. Can you talk about what that means for the kind of case overall?
2: Yes, that's right, Audie. So this is temporary, although it is a very consequential preliminary victory for the media outlets, including CNN. What this means is that these hard passes, which had been revoked from journalists last Friday, must be restored immediately, and journalists will now be allowed back on the White House grounds. But as you already noted, Audie, this is a 14-day order, and that is to allow the case to make its way through the system. This was always a request for emergency relief. It was not decided on the merits, is what we say in the legal community. So now it's going to go up to the DC Circuit. And what DOJ, that's who's representing the White House, is going to argue is that they should actually issue a stay as they continue to battle this in court, try to keep those journalists out. However, because we are talking about constitutional infringements on free speech, at this point, I do think it is probably unlikely that a court will issue that stay, but that is certainly what we can expect DOJ to be arguing in the coming days.
1: And to that point, the CNN kind of going to the judge and saying, hey, we need to deal with this now while it's in court. We need to do the job of journalism while this is in court. The judge actually looked at the Fifth Amendment for this ruling about the issue of due process, saying likelihood of success, at least on their Fifth Amendment procedural due process claim. It sounds like what I'm seeing in this ruling is, hey, you didn't give these guys warning before you yanked their passes. And right away, we can at least rule on that, that isn't going to fly.
2: That's right. So that was the cleanest way to handle this matter right now. There were really two different constitutional issues. There was the First Amendment, that was the retaliation and the viewpoint discrimination. That was the First Amendment free speech considerations. But then there was that due process where the passes were revoked without notice. And there's actually binding authority, legal authority, that says before you infringe on that First Amendment right, you have to lay out a process. You have to articulate standards that journalists are supposed to conform to. And then also articulate what are the consequences if you do not conform to those standards. The White House failed to do that. And in fact, the first mention of process at all was in DOJ's filing against the lawsuit. And so I think what this judge saw was that you cannot retroactively apply a process that was put in place after the harm, that being the revocation of the hard passes, was already suffered by the journalists. And so it was a very glaring due process violation. And I think that's why the judge was able to decide it so quickly on those grounds, rather than really touching on the First Amendment concerns.
1: A short time left, because this is the road ahead. The White House saying this is of national security interest, their decision. The judge was actually writing in his ruling, look, the court is skeptical. He used that word, at least on this record, that defendants' interest in safeguarding national security is the actual motivation for or even advanced by the revocation of the plaintiff's hard passes. Who does this go to next? Who's going to really decide on those issues?
2: Yeah, again, the case is now going to be going up to the DC Circuit. So when we say who's going to decide, they're going to continue to duke this out with the temporary restraining order, the preliminary injunction. That means what is going to happen as they reach these merits. But the case will go like any other case. It'll probably come back to the district court. Then we're going to have rulings on the merits, meaning these actual arguments are going to be briefed and argued. Then it will go back up to the D.C. Circuit. That is that intermediate appellate court. And then finally, it might make its way all the way to the Supreme Court, because we are talking about consequential constitutional issues. I will just say one thing about this national security interest, which was advanced later in DOJ's briefing. Of course, the executive branch does have an interest in national security issues, and the courts afford deference to the administration. However, on this record, the chronology speaks for itself. On Friday, when the passes were revoked, the Trump administration made it clear that this was actually about negative reporting and what they saw as fake news. And I think the judge will have that chronology in front of them when they make these rulings and make these findings of fact.
1: Okay, that's Elise Adams, and thank you so much. And next on CNN This Morning, there's actually a new video that's raised questions about the latest shooting by an ICE officer. You've got agents who shot a driver in Austin. The situation started unfolding well before shots were actually fired.

0: We've got new video from police and social media offering a new look at the moments before a Venezuelan immigrant was shot by ICE agents in Texas. CNN's Ed Lavandera has that timeline.
1: This is the moment when an Immigration and Customs Enforcement officer shot and wounded Wilbur Garces Perez Sunday afternoon in Austin. But less than 6 minutes earlier, the 28-year-old Venezuelan immigrant had been stopped and pulled over by ICE officers. A source familiar with the incident tells CNN that Garces Perez fled the scene in his car. New videos released by Austin police, along with surveillance videos obtained by CNN, help reveal some of the moments that led up to the shooting. It's 12:44 p.m. The dash cam of an off-duty Austin police officer shows two ICE officers standing by the driver's side window of a blue Toyota sedan driven by Garces Perez. There are also two dark SUVs surrounding it. Right after this video is recorded, Garces Perez apparently fled the scene, sparking a chase in the surrounding neighborhood. At 12:45 p.m., he's seen driving past a bingo hall about a half mile away, with two black SUVs following behind him with their lights and sirens on. Seconds later, the chase passes a gas station, which again captures the two unmarked ICE vehicles still in pursuit. At 12:46 p.m., less than a minute later, the blue Toyota is seen again in the gas station surveillance video, but this time moving in a different direction. Two dark SUVs are still following closely as the pursuit crosses the intersection. At 12:47 p.m., the blue Toyota passes the gas station a third time, headed back toward its original direction. One dark SUV follows the car through the intersection. We don't see the second dark SUV this time. About 30 seconds later at 12:48, video shows the blue Toyota driving in the direction of a highway overpass, one dark SUV in pursuit. Seconds later, a woman live streaming on her phone captures the sounds of squealing tires and gunshots under the highway overpass. On Monday, Garces Perez took questions from journalists by speakerphone while he was in detention in an ICE facility. This is what he said about what happened, according to a translator.
2: An SUV rode next to him and tried to hit him. He thought it was like an aggressive driver. Turns out it was not. He asked the ICE officer if he could please at least pull over so that they could detain him. They said no. And they sideswiped him, basically. He did a U-turn to try and find a spot to park so that he could go with them. And they basically ran into him and then shot him.
1: Questions remain over what happened in the gaps between the videos and what led the ICE officer to fire his weapon. The Travis County District Attorney, Jose Garza, says local investigators are requesting key pieces of video evidence from the Department of Homeland Security and interviews with the ICE officers at the scene. So far, Garza says DHS has not responded to those requests.
3: There is a range of evidence that is in the possession of the federal government that would help local law enforcement officials assess whether or not there are any violations of state law and to help this community understand what may have transpired on Sunday.
4: We reached out to Wilbur Garces Perez's lawyer to ask about why he fled the scene and the pursuit. We have not heard back. And the videos don't explain what happened in those final moments that compelled the ICE officer to fire his weapon. He wasn't in the path of the blue Toyota. DHS has still not commented on that either. And we spoke with Congressman Greg Cassar, who met with Wilbur today at the detention facility in South Texas. He said that during their visit, he was in a wheelchair, had just received an injection for pain, and that a doctor is recommending that he have surgery to remove the bullet from his back as soon as possible. Ed Lavandera, CNN, San Antonio, Texas.
0: Okay, thank you to Ed Lavandera from Texas. And our next hour of CNN This Morning starts right now.
5: This is CNN Breaking News.
0: And good morning. I'm Audie Cornish. We are following breaking news. A federal judge orders the Trump administration immediately reinstate CNN's access to the White House, along with the credentials with those at MS Now and Politico. Now, it was a late night ruling. Judge Timothy Kelly found that the revoking of the reporters' press badges was done without adequate due process. And he wrote this: the general rule is that individuals must receive notice and an opportunity to be heard before the government deprives them of a constitutionally protected interest. He went on to write, none of the defendants' arguments convince the court that plaintiffs are not likely to succeed on their due process claim. So for those of us here at CNN, our journalists at the White House do plan to go to work today. We're keeping tabs on what that will look like. But joining me now to discuss the ruling, I've got Sarah Fisher, CNN senior media analyst and senior media reporter at Axios, and Caitlin Poland, CNN crime and justice correspondent. So, Caitlin, I want to talk about the two points that the judge offered up in the ruling. One, the news organizations are going to the court and saying, wait, we can't be banned and we can't wait around until this is handled by the courts. That's not fair. Well, how did the judge handle these requests?
6: Yeah, in that he says these press passes, they need to be restored immediately because there wasn't due process here. There wasn't the ability of the White House to talk to the news organizations, to tell them explicitly what would have resulted in them having their press passes revoked, or to go through any sort of process that is guaranteed by the Constitution in this aspect. The other thing that the judge is saying here, and it's evident by a hearing that starts at 3:30 in the afternoon yesterday and a ruling that came in at 1:30 in the morning last night, this judge says there will be harm. There's irreparable harm potentially here if these press passes aren't restored immediately. He also just batted away one by one every single point. Basically,
0: I haven't gone point by point. In a minute, but just to clarify to people, this is not when you do something that upsets your boss and they yank your security badge and you go into work. It's a different relationship, employer, employee versus White House press corps covering the government.
6: Yes.
0: No?
6: Yes. And there's also a lot of legal precedent that supports what you're describing, that this type of relationship needs special care. For example, Judge Timothy Kelly, who is a Jump appointee, he is the judge that oversaw this case and that issued that ruling. He ruled in 2018 that a then CNN correspondent, Jim Acosta, had his badge illegally revoked because he didn't have due process. And so the other difference here, Audie, between the employer-employee relationship that you just described is that there's actually legal precedent to support the judge's move this time around. And that made it very clear to a lot of reporters looking at this that it was likely that this was to move in this direction. My question becomes, after the 14-day restraining order, do we get more insight, and it's a question for Caitlin, and more judgment rulings on the First Amendment, which was the other thing that CNN and MS Now and Politico cited when they sued the administration.
7: That's going to be a really important thing to watch for, because this really doesn't address the First Amendment, like Sarah's saying here. What's happening now is that these press passes, they are to be immediately restored. Our journalists will be going to the White House, as will, we very much assume, MS Now's and Politico, to get in there and to begin working again on those grounds. Over that 14 days, though, we're waiting to see a schedule from Judge Kelly. Maybe it will come even today, where he sets up a plan of gathering more evidence and hearing more arguments, potentially on the First Amendment, the free speech claims, but also something he started to address here, but gave some wiggle room in case there's going to be more evidence to develop around it. These arguments the Justice Department was making about national security threats.
0: So originally, when the president announced this was happening, he very much talked about the coverage itself. Fast forward to the lawsuit, when the Justice Department actually shows up in court, they say something different, right? They say, this is actually a national security issue. And don't they even present Defense Department evidence and, supplemental information to make that case?
7: They do. And when Judge Kelly writes about that, he says, wait a minute, that statement was coming from the Defense Department. That's not even the White House. It's a totally different part.
0: Meaning the
7: of
0: reporting
7: the
0: you're complaining about aren't even people with White House.
7: That's right. And he also says that nothing extraordinary happened to prompt a national security concern at this time. People who were credentialed at the White House that they're complaining about now, Betsy Klein from CNN is one of them. She had her press badge re-upped after the story that they say was so offensive on national security grounds to cause the
0: revocation. So they submit evidence saying, look, here's an example of a story that's a problem. And the judge says, well, then why didn't you revoke it then?
7: That's right. He also does ding them for what President Trump said on Friday. He said, it's not what Trump said. national security was not what President Trump said when he announced he was banning plaintiffs from the White House. Instead, he focused on, and this is quoting from this order, instead, he focused on the alleged lack of truthfulness and negativity of plaintiffs'
8: reporting. So his own words coming back against him. Sarah, I want to add one thing, which is what makes this case different. It's always awkward to cover ourselves, right, in the media, is that there was a collective response,
2: yes.
8: Meaning in the past, a journalist might have been gone after and their bosses had to pay the legal costs. This time around, you had across the spectrum news organizations saying, if you think you can do this to one, you have a problem with all. And what surprises you about this moment?
7: When we first started out in the first Trump administration, news organizations were sort of resistant to push back against the administration. There was concern about access. There was concern about creating a contentious relationship. Fast forward this decade, and that is completely reversed. News organizations seem much more prepared to take action against the administration to defend themselves and defend their access. I think about the AP suing the White House last year.
8: Yeah.
7: I think about the New York Times suing the Defense Department.
8: There's an Iowa newspaper that's going back and forth.
7: Yes, and I mean, that's a great point, Audie. The Trump administration and the president as a private citizen have a losing record when it comes to litigating against the press, not just on areas of First Amendment and access, but also on areas of defamation when the president has alleged that the media outlets have said things that are not true. He has lost on a lot of those cases. A case was tossed last night by a judge in Des Moines who said that his lawsuit against the Des Moines Register is not going to be able to move forward. And I think that the collective action of the press corps right now is really symbolic of the fact that the media knows that they have the legal leverage on their side, and they also have the sort of attention leverage on their side.
8: Yeah.
7: Remember when the outlets sued to block or sued to get this ban reversed, a bunch of outlets from the White House press corps said, you know what, we're not going to distribute video.
8: Right.
7: We're not going to distribute photographs.
8: And right away we saw the
7: we're
8: president
7: gonna back you.
8: With
7: and
8: no microphone in front of a helipad.
7: Correct. Yeah. So the important thing for the American people to know, especially as the president is meeting with Chinese President Xi Jinping today, is that you will likely be getting that video and those photographs, because this should be ending the collective boycott of the White House press corps. That is so important, Audie, because at the end of the day, yes, this is an important legal case, but this is an important moment for the American people. You're going to get the access you deserve.
8: All right. That's Sarah Fisher and Caitlin Pollentz. I know I'm going to be hearing from you guys more today. Coming up on CNN this morning, we're going to have more on that news, why some experts are saying the president won't stop there in his battle with journalists. Plus, Trump tried to use national security as a reason for his ban, as we were just talking about. We're going to talk about the reason why the judge was skeptical about that claim.

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1: Following this breaking news overnight, as a federal judge immediately reinstates CNN's access to the White House after President Trump's abrupt ban. The judge finding that CNN, MS Now, and Politico have shown a, quote, likelihood of success of eventually winning the lawsuit, and he doubted the government's national security arguments. Now, the ruling means that the press pool could choose to resume live and taped coverage of presidential events as soon as today. We do not have word on that at this early hour. Joining me now in the group chat, Isaac Dover, CNN senior reporter, Mike Dubke, former White House communications director, and Sawyer Hackett, Democratic strategist. Isaac, I'll come back to you, but I feel like I should go to you, Mike, because you were literally a communications director for the White House at one point. So on
2: Every outlet that was there.
1: So does someone who has that job today wake up frustrated? Have they been up all night with the ruling? Tell me what the thinking is in a kind of Trump White House comms office.
2: I think at the end of the day, the press operation and the communications operation is happy that the microphones will now work again. The cameras will be on. They can get back to that to the regular everyday reporting and battle with the press.
1: So you have high hopes that they're going to comply. People who go to scan their badge today are going to get in.
2: Yes.
1: What about you? What are you thinking?
3: I think that it was very likely from the moment that the president posted this on Friday that the court was going to do what it did.
1: You posted this. Can I show the Truth Social post?
3: Sure, the original.
1: Yeah, you're talking about the one September 18th, where he says that he's proud, effective immediately. If we bury down into all of the kind of slurs, at one point he says it's a result of their constant reporting fake news. Media outlets shouldn't be able to constantly write or report fiction and lies. So this was his stated reason publicly.
3: But based on that stated reason, on how cases like this have gone in the past, like you were talking about the Jim Acosta thing and others, and what then the arguments that were being made in court, I only got as far as taking the LSATs. It did seem very likely that this was going to result in this decision from the court. The question, I think, always was, what happens now? What does the White House comply with this? How quickly do they comply with it?
1: Can I play for you something Caroline Levitt said on Fox News on Tuesday, which was her reaction to how the boycott played out when other news organizations, including the one she was on, did not participate in the pool as a result of the president's decision. Here's what she said.
4: I've gotten on the phone with the leadership of all those stations and said, why are you not taking the president's remarks live? Like, just let your audience decide how they feel about this. For the president of the United States to address the nation and for networks to make the editorial decision themselves that they will not cover it for their audience, that's scary stuff.
5: That's the scary stuff, is them not taking the president live every single time he opens his mouth, and not Trump deciding to ban certain outlets from covering him, especially as he's, you know, meeting with foreign leaders around the country. I think it's this was always going to be a distraction. I think Isaac is right that this was they knew that this was going to be struck down, that this was headed to the courts. I think Donald Trump absolutely wanted to have the coverage, did not want to be denied access to being on TV. This was clearly, I think, put out there. The Wall Street Journal claims that it generated from Natalie Harp, that this was an idea to distract the public at a time when gas prices are through the roof and the president is dealing with crisis after crisis. But it looks like it's going to be resolved after all.
1: I think one of the things that's interesting is how the rest of the party had to deal with this, because obviously we're in the middle of the midterm, so in the middle of their own kind of relationship push-pull with the press themselves. This is Ron Brownstein. He's a senior political analyst here at CNN.
6: Virtually no congressional Republicans came out to oppose him. There really is no cost to him from these repeated probes. And this is far from the last time we will see him try something like this, whether it's with the media or state voting rules or intimidating voting groups and so forth. As long as there is no consequence, I think he continues to press forward.
1: You think that's true? No consequence, so might as well.
2: I think there was a high level of frustration on the part of the president. I think Carolyn Levitt is right that there is a time and a place if the media wants the access and access is then given to the president, the president's making a national address, it should be covered. And she was referring back to some of the previous addresses. So there's frustration on the part of the White House.
1: To be clear, that's not required by law.
2: Absolutely.
1: All aspects of this relationship it seems, you know, are what, due to
2: what
1: the Constitution.
2: What also isn't required by law, You know, who is part of that press corps?
1: Correct.
2: I do know for a long period of time, years ago, before the Trump administration, there were smaller outlets that were denied access to the White House and to the press, to be part of the press corps. Mm-hmm. That has changed in this administration, and new outlets are part of that. So we have a dynamic media now that is part of cable news and part of everything else.
1: And yet his focus remained on legacy outlets.
7: You're talking about YouTubers.
1: We're going to come back
2: I'm not just talking about YouTubers. I'm talking about other publications.
1: Other small publications. But we learned pretty quickly with the boycott, they weren't in a position to give him the coverage he believes he is owed. It's basic as
2: not when
1: here's
2: it comes to the pool, which you have to buy yourself into.
1: Yeah,
2: let's not forget that.
1: Absolutely, again, voluntarily. I think the thing we're going to find out today, because unlike other kinds of fights with the White House, this one has a lot of case law around it. So we're going to keep you guys up to date. In the meantime, there is going to be, you know, a lot of pomp and circumstance today for the Chinese leader visiting today, Xi Jinping. Some Republicans say they think Trump is going too easy on Beijing. So will the president try to please China or his party? Plus, an OpenAI agent hacking this time into an Australian government health database.

0: to $79 at Cardia.com or Amazon.
1: So President Donald Trump greeting China's Xi Jinping with an arrival ceremony. It had full honors. It had a military flyover. We would normally show you images of it, but of course the White House press pool suspended video coverage of the president due to his press ban, which was still in effect when Xi arrived yesterday. Now, all of this is the latest show of pageantry this year between the two following their summit in Beijing a few months ago. Trump is going to host Xi for a full day of meetings before a state dinner that happens later tonight. And yet some Republicans are not thrilled about all of this pageantry for the Chinese leader.
2: Quite frankly, had the White House asked me for advice, I would have suggested the president not invite Xi Jinping to Washington for such a lavish welcome. Our commander-in-chief should keep in mind that his guest is a brutal, unelected, and oppressive dictator.
1: Okay, group chat is back. I wanted to play that because that's not just any senator. It's Senator Roger Wicker. He is chairman of the Armed Services Committee. So they are very invested in what's going on with the war. There's been a lot of dialogue about China and its relationship with Iran. What do you think of him taking this beat and saying all of this out loud so directly?
3: You see, Republicans and Democrats alike very worried about China as not an enemy, but as a true rival and emerging on equal footing almost in the world at this point. And the question of where that will go over time when it comes to military buildup, when it comes to space exploration, when it comes maybe especially right now to AI and what is being done in the race and regulations that are being thought about. It is a real question of where the United States will be vis-a-vis China mm-hmm. in the years ahead. And what we are seeing from the president is not clear on which direction he wants things to be headed.
1: Yes, and just for some context, this was Trump in a primetime speech accusing China of the 2020 election meddling. So this is an old speech, but we want to show you sort of how far we've come.
4: The People's Republic of China carried out what is believed to be the largest compromise of election data in history, resulting in China's illicit acquisition of 220 million U.S. voter files.
1: But here is Wicker again bringing up the Iran issue, again from the Senate floor yesterday.
2: As guests converse over the meal, the president might inquire about the purposes of China's massive military buildup or about China's clear support for Iran. This summer, it was all over the press that China gave Iran satellite imagery intelligence, and that intelligence led to the death of American troops.
1: Again, super specific in what he's saying, yeah. His concerns.
5: And both things can be true at the same time, that you have an adversary who you are in active conflict with, but at the same time, given all the other interdependencies that the United States has with China and with other countries in the world, to have a summit to continue the dialogue and speak. The one thing that I need to stress here is that President Trump is harder on China than President Biden was. The tariffs
1: Trump is harder on Canada than he is on China.
5: We're talking about, I know they both begin with the letter C, but
1: yeah.
5: We're talking about China
1: but
5: here.
1: How we treat our allies versus how we treat a fellow superpower who we're dealing with and who has issued red lines. Here's China. Sovereignty, security, development interests must not be violated. The four red lines concerning the Taiwan issue, democracy, human rights, China's political system, and its right to development must not be challenged. I think the critique is going to be under this administration, they wouldn't be anyway.
6: I mean, normally a U.S.-China summit is like just this tremendous opportunity to address some of the world's most pressing issues, to actually move forward in addressing concerns that people are dealing with every single day. But this summit appears to be essentially handling Donald Trump's messes that he's created, cleaning up the Iran mess, cleaning
1: but
6: up the
1: AI
6: oil supply
1: is
6: mess.
1: Come up. There will be other things.
6: Sure, AI will come up in the context of Donald Trump having, you know, propped up the entire stock market and his entire stock portfolio using AI, deciding not to, you know, decelerate on AI, deciding not to regulate AI at a time when we should be coming together to come up with some common sense compromises with China on AI, on regulating AI. The president's not doing that. He's pursuing, you know, deals to help China crack down on Iran. He's pursuing deals to you know, fix the detente that we have with Iran over trade policy. We're cleaning up his messes instead of dealing with these actual pressing issues that Americans want to see action on.
1: What do we need to see past the pageantry today, Mike?
5: I think we need to see some conversation about where both of these countries can move together on AI as a large part of this conversation. I think that is something that, as a political issue and as an issue that just the individuals of the world. We had Sam Altman at the UN yesterday. When's the last time that you saw a tech entrepreneur at, you know, addressing the UN at the future of humanity?
6: Pressing for regulation that Trump doesn't want.
5: Well, we can talk about whether that regulation is for them to freeze their position within the ecosystem of AI or what the advantages of that regulation might be. But Trump has pushed on an AI with Anthropic, with regulations on AI with Anthropic. They've put a hold on one of their frontier models coming out. So I hear what you're saying on the rhetoric, which is part of this. But on AI, if we find some level of cooperation,

Judge ruled overnight in that ban when it comes to credentials for MS Now, CNN, and Politico. It is a legal setback for the president, at least for now. And we're going to hear from one of our White House correspondents, like, what's her day going to look like? And later on CNN, the court set to resume in the murder trial of former American Idol contestant who was charged with killing his wife. We've got testimony to show you next.

0: Back to this news coming in overnight. A federal judge orders President Trump to restore White House access to CNN, MS Now, and Politico immediately. CNN White House correspondent Elena Treen joins us here. Thank you so much for being here. You're dressed for work. Are you going to work?
1: Well, the plan was for me to start here at our bureau. Obviously, I'm here with you guys and not at the White House right now because this ruling obviously happened just a couple hours ago. So I think we still have to figure out what this is going to look like, how long it is going to take. I do assume, you know, we will hopefully be able to get access. Our badges are going to be reactivated during normal working hours. We'll be able to get in, but we're still kind of figuring out the posture. But look, this was obviously a major ruling, one that I think the president won't necessarily be happy with, but one he was expecting. Earlier in this week, he said, even to our own reporters at the UN and others, that in other places that, you know, he expected that the judge would side with the media outlets, CNN, MS Now, and Politico, because of what we saw him do back in 2018 when former CNN White House reporter Jim Acosta had his badge taken. This same judge, who is a Trump-appointed judge, I should be clear, reactivated that.
0: Yeah.
1: So there's still a lot of questions of what this is going to look like. One, this is obviously a temporary thing about, you know, we know that the White House, I don't think they're going to be able to appeal. I'm not going to get into the legal side of it because I'm not great with the legal stuff.
0: Let me help you out there. Yeah. Basically, the administration said one day, effective immediately, you three are banned. Just you three, your badges, poof, not working anymore. So this lawsuit was first just to say, hey, this moved too quick. The reporters should be able to work while this is happening in court. So we are going to be, there's going to be a further legal conversation. I'm also interested in how this is different than what has happened in the past when the president has tried to revoke just a journalist or a news organization. All of the people, in particular on the TV side, came together in a boycott.
1: Yep.
0: That was unusual. And how did it actually play out? What did that mean for your day to day?
1: Well, I think one of the key things, and I know this gets wonky for, you know, people outside of D.C., is what happened with the White House pool. And just so our viewers know what the pool is it's essentially every single day there is a rotation. You have five of the major networks, CNN, ABC, Fox News, NBC, and CBS, that on any given day, they are responsible for broadcasting every single movement.
0: This gets expensive, 24 hours of coverage. Let's all take turns.
1: Exactly. And what happened was, not only did the White House ban reporters access to the White House, they also said CNN is no longer part of the pool, which meant, and we were actually pool on Monday. I was supposed to be the one traveling with the president to the UN General Assembly to New York, covering his every movement there. And then, of course, I wasn't only there in the capacity, I wouldn't have only been in there in the capacity for CNN. It would have been for all of the networks who would have taken the footage that CNN had of the president and broadcasted it for all the networks and everyone to be able to share. That didn't happen. And because of that, that's why we saw a lot of these other networks and even press outlets band together and say, we're not going to do that either. So when the president went to New York on Monday, he did not, and he didn't have this yesterday either with Xi, he did not have a pool camera on him.
0: Yeah, so any video we saw was coming from other sources.
1: Yes, that's why you saw the weird helipad.
0: To the point, basically, this was an unexpected response for him. He's used to, you have a lawsuit, you pick on a person, they have to deal with it in court. This collective response was new.
1: Yes, and I also think, I mean, there's no secret that this president loves media attention probably anymore, more than any other president we've had. To lose that type of coverage where his, you know, whenever he wants reporters to come into the Oval Office,
0: call a speech, do a thing.
1: Yes, and have a camera where everyone across America can see it. That's no longer happening with the pool. And that's still a question I have with this lawsuit, is that this addresses the ban. And obviously that's what our lawyers and the lawyer also representing Politico and MS Now fought for in court. The question is, what happens to the pool? That's still something we're uncertain
0: of. Will the other organizations maintain this?
1: Will this be, I think today is ABC's day, for example. Will they go back up to normal processes? Because that's still an unclear part for us at CNN.
0: All right. We're going to hear from you more, of course, Elena Treen. And in the meantime, on CNN this morning, we talked about the fact that the White House actually talked about national security when it tried to justify this ban. Now, the judge in the case has actually questioned that claim. We're going to talk about what happens next. And for the first known time, AI hacks a government database.

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2: Back now to this breaking news. A federal judge orders CNN's access to the White House be restored. The Trump administration argued the ban was to, quote, protect national security. And that is something that they have used before.
3: We need Greenland for national security and even international security.
4: Tariffs are national security.
5: A tremendous amount of what's being done with respect to the border is for national security.
2: So is that a stretch?
6: He's using national security for anything where he loses in court. He's using it for the ballroom. Mm-hmm. He's using it for the reflecting pool. He's using it for the Kennedy Center. He's using it for the arch. And he thinks that somehow there's a magic national security exception in the Constitution that allows him to override every other provision of the Constitution. There's clearly not a national security exception for the censorship of speech. We have the same First Amendment in peacetime as we do in wartime and so on.
2: Group chat is back. Sawyer, let me start with you, because what I see in a Democrat talking that way is no longer being scared when national security is invoked for an issue. I feel like in the past, Democrats, there was a little bit of like, oh, we have to show we're strong on things. So when someone says national security, those are the magic words to back down and start talking in a more moderate way. And that's not what we hear.
7: Which is, I think, why they're doing it that. And it's a good excuse to use with the courts, which have kind of blocked a lot of Trump's actions, especially related to these vanity projects. And I think, you know, it's interesting that the Trump administration kind of invokes these things because clearly it's just an attempt to justify the president stealing billions of dollars from the American people to build these vanity projects or to, you know, ban the press from covering him or whatever it may be. They use that as a justification because they know that it won't pass muster with the courts. And clearly, obviously, that's not happening.
2: One thing I just want to say to read from the ruling itself, because you're just waking up, you're just hearing about this. The judge basically said he was skeptical. He says, quote, for one thing, nothing in the record that predates this suit suggests that the revocation of plaintiff's hard passes was motivated by national security concerns. Certainly, that is not what President Trump said when he announced that he was banning plaintiffs from the White House. Instead, he focused on the alleged lack of truthfulness and negativity of plaintiffs' reporting. It's actually not unusual for the president's words on social media to resurface in court from a judge.
8: No, and that's part of, you know, that's part of the benefit and the problem of being so connected to the American people through social media that those words are going to come back up. But I want to go to that Raskin clip that you played. The president never used national security about the reflecting pool, never mentioned national security when it came to the Kennedy Center.
2: Well, he said it was terrorism, the vandalism.
8: Oh, that is not a national security argument.
2: I don't know.
8: Raskin, the fact that the Raskin says you can't use national security when you're talking about the press, if the press leaks information, and I'm using Air Force One as an example of a recent episode, if the press leaks information about Air Force One, that is national security. So I understand that he wants to make a big darn deal about this. It's early in the morning. I won't swear. But please, I have a problem with saying Democrats are not afraid to stand up anymore. Raskin is a partisan hack Democrat. Now, on this, and yes, does the president use national security too often? Probably.
7: He invents it.
9: And in this case, one of the instances that was invoked for national security was an article in Politico that quoted an unnamed senior administration official, and it was attributed by the White House lawyers to a leak that was a big problem. There has been reporting yesterday from the Washington Post and from Status that, in fact, that person quoted was Vice President J.D. Vance on a call that was organized by the White House. People may not know this, but on a regular basis, any White House, Trump White House, Obama White House, Biden White House, organizes these phone calls where they say, we've got some people to talk to you about what's going on, but we can't. But we don't know what happens.
2: And we should do the point, just bringing up again what is in the ruling. The court and Timothy Kelly, the judge, said, look, you've turned in as evidence stories from the Defense Department, which does not deal with the White House press corps. And you've turned in stories that were done months ago when you did not revoke the pass. And finally, my favorite, that some of the stories didn't even require a hard pass to report. So to your point, they will have to provide more evidence. He is raising a flag saying, hey, we've got some skepticism. I want to turn to something else, which is that in a few hours, the president is going to have a big welcome for Chinese leader Xi Jinping. Now, we might actually see some of it after the judge has restored this access to the White House overnight. We're still awaiting to find out whether TV pool coverage will return. But senators on both sides of the aisle are concerned about the signal that this welcome is sending.
0: Our commander-in-chief should keep in mind that his guest is a brutal, unelected, and oppressive dictator who seeks to dominate his neighbors.
10: Is there any evidence that he has ever been tough with another dictator, ever been tough with the head of China, ever been tough with the head of Russia? Nope. He gets in front of them and just tells them what great, great people they are.
2: I've got here Mark Stewart, global business strategist and a former CNN Beijing correspondent. Welcome back, Mark. I earlier was reading to the panel some of the things that Xi Jinping said were red lines, talking about Taiwan, talking about China's human rights record. So those are the things he's like, look, don't talk about that. So can you talk about what he does want to talk about when he arrives at the White House today?
11: Hi, Audie. It is good to see you again. Look, these red lines are issues that will not be crossed. And I think to some extent, we will probably see some conversation on these very sensitive issues, namely Taiwan. It's one that China certainly wants to resolve. U.S. policy allows for the sale of arms to Taiwan, but recognizing China as the overarching government. Perhaps we could see some bargaining. Perhaps Xi Jinping would say to President Trump, look, if you stop arms sales, we'll give you more access to U.S. markets. But I still think some kind of agreement like that is very far off. I think what the two men will talk about are things where there is going to be some commonality. I think there will certainly be discussion about AI, about this big push of global technology. And of course, we'll have some conversation about these issues relating to trade and tariff. Quite possible that we'll see some agreements signed, perhaps some announcements. We recently saw China indicate that it's going to buy a large soybean purchase from the United States. That's very symbolic. Soybeans are a key commodity for both nations. But Audie, I was texting with a source of mine yesterday, just kind of trying to put the day's talks in perspective. And the line that the source said to me, too much pageantry, too little substance.
2: Can I talk about the pageantry for a minute? It sounds like a small thing, but we know, for instance, President Trump does like to be treated well when he goes abroad, and that can, in fact, some leaders believe, make a difference in whatever conversations they have with him. I see him really rolling out the red carpet for Xi Jinping, even meeting him on the tarmac. Is this a leader who is also affected by this kind of welcome?
11: Well, I think there's several ways to look at all of this. This, you could argue, is perhaps a way for President Trump to almost lower the temperature as perhaps some very difficult conversations are going to take place. So there is a lot of room for interpretation. What's been interesting to me over the last few hours is looking at the response from China. The unprecedented nature of this is something that is getting a lot of attention in state media. It's seen as the ultimate sign of respect. It's something that the Chinese government spokesperson put on social media upon the delegation's arrival in China. Also interesting, I think, for China, this is also a way for it to build some street credibility in the sense that these images are being blasted around the world as China is trying to establish itself as this alternative to the West, this alternative to the United States almost. These images tell potential allies, it signals to potential partners that China is being taken seriously for it to receive this kind of welcome by the United States. But this back and forth, you played some sound earlier from a Republican lawmaker. I don't think that's unexpected, but this is certainly a way to win China, to win China's favor. This symbolism, in many ways, is substance for Chinese delegates as far as how they view these conversations.
2: Okay, Mark Stewart, thank you so much. I want to turn to one more thing, a new CNN poll on AI, because it finds 3 out of 4 Americans are fearful and concerned. Just 1 in 4 feel hopeful and excited about AI surpassing human intelligence. It's coming at a time that we continue to see headlines like this one. Australia's Prime Minister confirmed that an OpenAI agent hacked into his country's healthcare database. We're also learning OpenAI, an agent went rogue at least 4 times in May and June, hacking into government and university websites in the U.S. and abroad. It's all happening basically on its own. I should say it's also happening in the context of research. They're saying to the AI, hey, we got an exercise for you. Go find out health information in Australia. And it basically, I think the prime minister said, didn't take no for an answer. How does this hurt or help in a moment where you have Sam Altman at the UN?
9: People were already anxious about AI and the effects of it. And then you have a couple weeks ago, all these AI executives saying there's a big problem, that humanity might be ending. And then you have the AI executives show up at the United Nations and say, please do something to stop us. All of you agree on this. And then you have incidents like this that raise even more questions and make people see that there are things that are going on that are clearly getting beyond the control of humans here. It's not shocking that people would be even more anxious.
2: I mean, the warnings have not been subtle. I would say the government response has been a little subtle. But we have heard the president talking more and more. In his speech, he talked about the idea of super intelligence. What is the Democratic response? Like, what is the lane here that you're starting to see from candidates ahead of the midterms?
7: I think across the country, you're seeing candidates for statewide races stepping up, and especially in governor's races. I saw just yesterday that Governor Wes Moore implemented some regulatory efforts around AI. States can only do so much, obviously.
2: Yeah, but I feel like states and governors have felt a little bit forced to.
7: For sure.
2: Whereas lawmakers are kind of like, I really wish someone would do something about this.
9: Well, the House of Representatives went out of session last week. They're not going to be back until November. Yeah. On this or any other issue, they're not doing
7: it. Which is why the entire country is essentially clamoring for regulation on this, including the AI companies. And, you know, it seems like Donald Trump and Xi Jinping are really the only two people who don't want to decelerate.
2: Well, not the entire country. Yes, Democrats, 85% say the government is not doing enough. Republicans, it's only 63%. And independent 67%. So there is some room here, some flexibility for how people are thinking.
8: But there's not a lot of room there. I mean, I think one of the things about this issue is that it's a fairly bipartisan angst by the American people, Democrats, Republicans, and independents. And, you know, I hear you saying the president's done nothing on this, but there is the conversation about who will be a AI czar. Scott Bessent's name has been floated out there.
2: Wait, so what was Sachs
8: charge
2: doing?
8: In charge of an AI task force.
2: Oh.
8: What Sachs was doing early in the administration before he left, because he was a, I don't know what they call him, a guest worker.
2: But a special government employee. Yes.
8: He was there at the beginning of the administration advising on AI. But as we have seen, and I think this is also part of the anxiety that the American people have, and frankly, citizens in the world have, is the pace at which AI is developing. So the government is trying to address that. I don't know if they're doing enough. And I think with these incidents, you know, some simple things like an incident report, we don't know all the incidents that have happened and they seem to trickle out. So there are some very kind of logical first steps that can happen here. And I think with a task force and somebody to oversee this, we might be going in that
2: we'll
8: right
2: see
8: direction.
2: We'll see if it comes to pass and who is on it. Sawyer Hackett, just because I haven't seen you in a while, what is going on in your group chats?
7: I'm a straight man in my 30s, so my group chats are mostly, you know, us sending dumb TikToks to our friends. But
2: I thought you were going to say football, but that's my bias.
7: You know, some of them are about football. Some of them are about football. But I would say, you know, lately it's been interesting because a lot of my friends are non-political. They've been reaching out about the election and, you know, talking about voter registration. They've seen some of the news about cracking down on those things, cracking down on voter registration rules and things like that. And so they've been asking me questions about updating the registration, when's the deadline, all these things. And I just think it's very surprising that, or it's very telling, I think, heading into this election cycle.
2: Confusion. What's going on with you?
9: This new movie from Nathan Fielder about Elizabeth Holmes, you can see everything.
2: The former CEO of Theranos,
9: yes, the
2: off
9: brief
2: to prison
9: clip of it dropped 2 weeks ago. The fuller trailer dropped yesterday. It does look like an astounding piece of work, unlike anything that I have seen before. I'm looking forward to seeing it.
2: Okay, last word to you.
8: Mine is peer-to-peer surveillance of our friends and family with these glasses. But the worst part, and I think most people aren't seeing this, when you're on a Zoom call, a lot of times people have AI note takers taking down every word that you're saying. That's a problem.
2: Okay, and just the start, I think. Thank you for the group chat. Thank you for waking up with us. Headlines are next.
12: The breaking news this morning, back at work or trying to be. That's our Betsy Klein on her way back to the White House because a judge ordered them to let reporters from CNN and other outlets back in to do their jobs. Just one of the major setbacks for the president's battle against the free press.
13: Also breaking overnight, the first known AI hack into a government system. How Australia is responding after learning OpenAI agent infiltrated its national healthcare system. This is happening as a new poll is revealing an overwhelming number of Americans are expressing fear and concern about AI.
14: Also developing right now, a nor'easter gaining strength, threatening much of the East Coast with flooding, strong winds and rain. The next few hours here are going to determine just how impactful the storm is going to be. I'm Kate Baldwin with John Berman and Sarah Seidner. This is CNN News Central.
12: All right, the breaking news this morning, a live look at the White House, where any moment now CNN should be allowed back in because a federal judge ordered the White House to let us in. Specifically, the judge ordered the Trump administration to restore White House access to CNN, MS Now, and Politico after the president abruptly banned them last week. A few hours ago, Judge Timothy Kelly found the ban was without due process. He had a lot more to say as well. The order remains in effect for 14 days. A lawyer representing the outlet said in a statement, quote, "This is a strong ruling vindicating freedom of the press, due process, and the rule of law. We greatly appreciate the court's swift action." Our Betsy Klein is on her way back into the White House this morning. Joins us now from outside. Betsy, this is a major ruling, and I know you will be back at work soon.
15: That is the goal, John. But as of right now, some members of CNN staff have been unable to return to the White House. You may recall on Saturday, the U.S. Secret Service seized my badge after President Trump had announced that his ban was going to be going into effect. So around 6:10 this morning, I arrived at this intersection. I went to the Secret Service checkpoint, provided my information, my photo ID and press credential, and was told that I was not in the system. A few moments later, one of our producers was able to access the White House. She is now on campus. However, our photojournalist went a few moments after that, and his badge was then seized by the White House. Now, this is all very fluid, and that is because this ruling came in overnight around 12:58 this morning. So it is not yet normal business hours. This may take a little bit of time to process. We have reached out to the White House to check to see if they are able to submit my information to help me get back in, as well as my photojournalist here. But the judge ordered overnight that CNN must be reinstated in this ruling. I want to read to you a little bit from that decision. He says, quote, "The court is skeptical, at least on this record, that defendants' interest in safeguarding national security is the actual motivation for or is even advanced by the revocation of plaintiffs' hard passes." That is according to Judge Kelly in that ruling overnight. So again, we are waiting to see if we can get in here. The other thing I would just note is that this is a very busy and important day for White House press coverage. It is a state visit, very rare. President Trump is welcoming China's leader Xi Jinping here to the White House. There's going to be an arrival ceremony, meetings, a state dinner later tonight. So there's a lot to cover. And very interestingly, Deputy White House Press Secretary Taylor Rogers was asked by Spectrum News yesterday what the symbolism of President Trump's ban on the press meant. Again, this was prior to this ruling. Rogers telling Spectrum there is no comparison between the U.S. and China on press freedom. She went on to say that the president, in her words, is holding the fake news accountable. But again, we are going to continue to stand by, wait, and hopefully our press badges will be reinstated today.
12: Just to be clear, this mostly seems bureaucratic at this point, not so much a deliberate decision to exclude you. This is just a process of getting you through the system.
15: That is the hope, John. We have submitted all of my information through what is known as the WAVES process, my full name, social security number, all of that information. I've followed up with the press office in light of the judge's order, as well as higher levels of the White House communications office, waiting to hear back. But again, it's still very early in the morning. It's 7:04 right now, so we will give it a little bit more time.
12: Betsy Klein, always at work, always reporting, no matter where you're standing. Great to have you here. Hopefully we'll have you on the inside shortly. Appreciate it. Sarah.
16: All right. Thank you so much, John. Joining me now is Chief Media Analyst Brian Stelter and CNN Crime and Justice Correspondent Caitlin Pullins. Caitlin, to you first, you're looking at how the judge kind of spelled this out and that the government really had no basis to kick these outlets out. One of the reasons that the Trump administration used to try and stop the media from going in is national security. What did the judge say specifically about national security and whether that was really at issue here?
17: Sarah, that was what the Justice Department was trying to argue in court very forcefully, trying to say that that's the reason that these reporters and these media outlets couldn't be trusted to come into White House grounds. And the judge knocked down it in essentially every way that he could. He noted that Donald Trump previously had remarked that it was negative stories that he was responding to when he first announced the ban, not a national security issue. They also, Judge Kelly also wrote that nothing extraordinary happened here to cause the rejection of these press passes or having them pulled from these news outlets. The stories that the White House cited as their issues, they were months old, if not years old. And on top of that, these were just not stories that had much to do with the White House reporting at all. Here's a quote from this filing from Judge Kelly, the order from Judge Kelly. Part of the way that the Justice Department explained this was saying that here's the Department of Defense, here's the press secretary from the Pentagon explaining that all of this reporting these news outlets were doing about the White House, that was a national security risk. And Judge Kelly wrote, senior officials in the Defense Department who have no direct knowledge of how reporters operate in the White House or about any of the facts at issue here. Basically, why are they from the Pentagon coming in to talk about White House security and the reporters at the White House, not the Pentagon? And then the judge also mentions that the reporters who authored the stories that the Trump administration took issue with did not even hold hard passes to the White House. They were not all White House reporters. And so the judge is saying that at this time, there doesn't seem to be any national security basis. And furthermore, there's a constitutional violation here because the news outlets weren't given enough notice, process, and the constitutional protection of due process before their White House passes were revoked so abruptly last Friday night and Saturday morning. Sarah?
16: It's a very clear ruling from this judge. Brian, to you, I understand you are getting some fresh reaction this morning. What are you learning?
18: Here we are. The judge just reaffirmed a constitutional principle that's been settled law for a half century. That's what Will Creeley said. He's the legal director of the Foundation for Individual Rights and Expression, one of the first press freedom groups to weigh in this morning as folks wake up and read this overnight ruling. Here's a quote from Creeley. He said, quote, America is not better off having presidents treating press credentials as rewards for softball questions and fawning coverage. Today's decision reinforces that our free and independent press is a fundamental part of our constitutional framework. And that's part of the point here, that although this is mostly on ruling that Caitlin's describing is on Fifth Amendment due process grounds, it is also symbolically an important victory and reaffirmation of First Amendment rights. And Creeley's getting at, I think, the tension in this story that's well beyond CNN, MS, and Politico. Trump wants to pick and choose who covers him. He has brought in very friendly MAGA media outlets that don't have a lot of journalism background that are there to prop him up. And he's added them to the press pool. And that's sometimes why you hear those really ridiculous softball questions in the Oval Office. He would like to probably fill that room just with propagandists who would ask him about why he's so strong and handsome. And that idea that only propagandists would be asking him questions would be so antithetical to a democracy. So I like that point from FIRE, the group FIRE, saying, you know, this is ultimately about letting and ensuring that journalists are there independently able to work and that the president doesn't get to pick and choose who asks them questions. And more broadly, Sarah, Trump keeps trying to crack down. He keeps trying to create these situations, these free speech tests in America. He threatens protesters. He sues news outlets. He arrests, his DOJ arrests journalists like Don Lemon. His DOJ subpoenas journalists at the New York Times and other outlets. But here's the big important part. The courts keep pushing back. America keeps pushing back. For all of the drama and all of the tension, America keeps passing these free speech tests. Yesterday, a judge in Iowa threw out one of the president's lawsuits, one of his frivolous lawsuits against a newspaper, the Des Moines Register, and a pollster, Ann Seltzer. So we continue to see examples of Trump pushing and trying to crack down, but courts pushing right back.
16: And that is the news this morning. Thank you to both of you, Caitlin Polance, Brian Stelter. Really appreciate it. Kate?
17: Breaking overnight, the first known AI hack of a government system now. An OpenAI agent breaching a national healthcare database in Australia. How the prime minister is responding, and new CNN poll numbers are just out this morning showing just how afraid Americans are of AI. And it was shocking testimony from the stand, the mistress of the former American Idol contestant who's on trial for killing his wife, what the woman he was having an affair with says now about him. And millions of people are in the path of a dangerous storm. A nor'easter that's already hitting parts of the mid-Atlantic coast. What you need to look out for today.

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1: So the Australian Prime Minister calls it completely unacceptable. An AI agent slipping beyond human control again, going rogue again. This time, an OpenAI agent hacked into Australia's national healthcare system. The Prime Minister announcing this overnight, saying that it accessed public and non-public files of Australia's Medicare statistics database, and that the agent, the AI agent, even wrote files into it. This is the first known case of AI hacking a government network. Comes also at the same time as there's new CNN polling just coming out this morning showing that the American public is resoundingly negative on AI at this moment. CNN poll shows an overwhelming majority of Americans, 75%, are fearful, are concerned about artificial intelligence. CNN's Hadass Gold has much more on this. Hadass, first, can you start with what we're learning about what happened in Australia?
2: Yeah, so what we're learning is that during some sort of training or evaluation, an OpenAI agent that was just conducting research into healthcare spending apparently couldn't find the information that it needed or wanted, and so it went rogue. This is something we've seen before. An agent is given a task, it can't find the way to it or answer the question, and so it finds another way around. These agents are trained to get the job done no matter what, and in this case, the agent decided to get access, circumvent blocks to areas it had absolutely no, you know, it wasn't supposed to have access to on the Australian healthcare website. Now, this incident actually occurred back in June. OpenAI says it was only made aware of it in August while it was conducting really intense reviews of any misaligned agent activity, misaligned meaning agents that took on activity they weren't supposed to be taking. And then they notified the Australian government about this in September. Now, as far as they understand, OpenAI said they have no evidence that things like patient records were accessed at all, and that this information was just aggregate health statistics and internal file names. However, obviously Australia is not very pleased with this. The Prime Minister saying that he spoke with OpenAI CEO Sam Altman and said that it took the company way too long to inform the government what had occurred. They found out about this in August and only informed the Australian government in September. And the Albanese, the Prime Minister of Australia, is saying that OpenAI needs to have better protocols in place so they can inform them sooner when things like this happen.
1: Which is a clearly a key issue going forward, is finding it and communicating it, because it's not like it's not going to happen again, it doesn't seem. And what are you seeing in this new CNN polling out just this morning? We're just getting our hands on it. How Americans are feeling about AI?
2: What's striking me most about this polling, it was conducted between September 16th and 17th. So this is after the Hugging Face hack, and this is after that vile resignation from the now former Anthropic researcher Jacob Coxon, who said that the people leading the industry honestly believe it could kill us all. And we're seeing that reflected in the polling. Americans do not feel good about AI. You put up that slide earlier, 75% of Americans expressing fear and concern over this. This is pretty bipartisan. Democrats have an 85% fear. Republicans less. 62% fear and concern over AI, but that's still two-thirds essentially of Republicans also feeling the same way. What's also striking is that for a long time, people have wanted the government to do something about AI regulation. And we're looking at our polling recently. It's showing 71% of Americans do not believe that the government is doing enough about regulation. And this is one of the more bipartisan findings, because when you dig into the data a little deeper, 85% of Democrats and 67% of Republicans both say that's not enough. But that's in stark contrast to what the Trump administration is doing. What we hear from President Trump over and over again is that he does not want to get in the way of AI development, the speed of it, and he doesn't want to put, you know, regulations and, you know, guardrails in place that in any way could slow this bit down. But we are also seeing from the polling that people care about this subject, whether it's data centers, whether it's about AI. It's kind of climbing up the list when it comes to the issues that they will be voting on come this November for the midterms. Kate.
1: Quite a change. It's great to see you, Hadass. Thank you so very much. At the top of the next hour, OpenAI will be joining us. We're going to speak with Chris Lehane, the Chief Global Affairs Officer at OpenAI, about, well, all of this. Sarah?
3: All right. Thank you, so Kate. Looking forward to that. Coming up, a stunning admission in court. Here, the bombshell testimony from the mistress of a former American Idol contestant on trial accused of murdering his wife. And convicted health tech fraudster Elizabeth Holmes may be leaving prison early. What we're learning about the Theranos founder.

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1: This morning, we could hear more stunning testimony from the woman who had an affair with former American Idol contestant and worship leader Caleb Flynn. Prosecutors accuse him of killing his wife and staging the scene to look like a home invasion. On the stand yesterday, Flynn's former mistress testified he sent her text messages detailing how he hated his wife. His wife's name is Ashley, and wished she was dead. CNN's Jean Casares is here with me now. She said something pretty strong on the stand when she talked about what she believed he was responsible for.
2: Absolutely. She did. And we're going to play that for everybody to hear. But she said shocking things. I mean, you're going to hear that. But she said they met in 2022 and it was professional. Remember, she's part of the church community. He's a worship team member. She's singing. She knew Ashley because Ashley was a big part of the church. She knew his parents from afar. She finally met his mother at one point. But she said that in 2024, it became physical. She constantly gave him deadlines. He kept saying he was going to leave his wife, and divorce was a big part of that conversation. But he constantly said and spoke about Ashley like this. Watch.
3: How often would he use words to the effect that he wanted her gone?
4: Probably the same every week.
3: How often would he make statements about wanting Ashley to die?
4: That's probably at least once a month. He said that he wishes if he could kill her and not go to jail or get arrested.
2: So Ashley taught Bible camp every June, and that was when they could actually sleep over and just, you know, really do what they wanted to do. There were over 100,000 texts that they exchanged that last year, and she was very upset when in August of 2025, he went on a 15-year anniversary cruise with his wife, Ashley. When Caleb got back, he sent her a voice message. I want you to listen to this voice message right after that anniversary cruise that he had taken with Ashley.
5: I was wrong for going on a cruise. I was wrong for hurting you. And I'm literally crying in front of thousands of people, but I don't care. I am sorry for hurting you. I'm sorry for everything. It only comes out of just sheer, absolute massive love for you, but until I can be released from her, I know that you do not have to do anything. So I'm sorry.
2: They deleted texts constantly so Ashley would never find out, but of course they forgot that it went on other devices. Ashley saw texts. She contacted Aaliyah Botner. She said, I want to sit down with you. We need a one-on-one to discuss some things. Aaliyah Botner refused to meet with her.
1: This is stunning testimony coming out of that trial. We will see what happens next.
2: And this is motive evidence for the prosecution.
1: That's right. Jean Casares, great reporting from you. Thank you. John.
6: All right, a brutal nor'easter on the move. It could deliver more than 5 inches of rain, 50-mile-per-hour winds. The question now is where it will land. They're on alert from Virginia until Maine. A new investigation this morning why three people were climbing out of a manhole right next to the New York hotel where the Israeli prime minister is staying.

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1: All right, breaking news this morning. They're looking right now. Live pictures of the White House there, where CNN reporters are still waiting to be allowed back in after a federal judge ruled overnight to reinstate access. President Trump abruptly banned CNN, MS Now, and Politico from the White House grounds last week. Our Betsy Klein joining us now live from outside the White House on the streets there, not on the White House lawn where you normally are. What did you experience this morning?
2: Yes, Sarah, well, getting to the White House North Lawn is the goal. But right now, some CNN staff have been unable to access White House grounds. And that comes after Judge Kelly ruled overnight just about 1 o'clock in the morning, extending this temporary restraining order that would require the White House to allow CNN to enter to reinstate what's known as our hard passes. My hard pass was seized by the U.S. Secret Service on Saturday after President Trump announced and then implemented his ban on CNN, MS Now, and Politico. So after the judge issued that temporary restraining order overnight, we tried to access White House grounds. We went to a U.S. Secret Service checkpoint just across the street from here around 6:10 this morning, and I gave them my driver's license as well as my press ID, and they looked at it, they put it through the system and said that I was not approved for entry. I asked to speak to a supervisor. They referred me to the press office. I also showed them this temporary restraining order. They were unable to allow me onto White House grounds. A few moments later, however, one of our producers was able to access the White House. And then a few moments after that, one of our photojournalists also attempted to access the White House. His hard pass was also seized by U.S. Secret Service. But this is very fluid because it's very early in the morning. It is not yet normal business hours. So we're waiting to see if this is some sort of clerical error when we will indeed be reinstated. Now, the White House, the Department of Justice, Trump administration's argument in this legal case is that this is a matter of national security. I want to read to you a little bit from the judge's order. He says, quote, the court is skeptical, at least on this record, that defendants' interest in safeguarding national security is the actual motivation for or is even advanced by the revocation of plaintiffs' hard passes. So again, we're going to try a little bit later this morning to get in. We have submitted all of our information, my name, social security number, all of the relevant information that they need to let me into White House grounds. I've followed up with the press office. We have also asked the White House for comment on this, but as of right now, we are still not allowed on White House grounds. And the other thing I should note is that this is a very busy day for White House press coverage. There is a state visit. A few hours from now, President Trump

0: going to welcome Xi Jinping of China for an official arrival ceremony. They're going to have meetings together that will be covered by the press. There is also going to be a state dinner a little bit later today. So we have a lot of work to do, and we are hopeful that we can get onto White House grounds soon, Sarah.
1: As are we, Betsy Klein. Great job throughout all of this. Thank you so much. And we will be updated to see what happens throughout the next couple of hours, if you can actually get to where you do your job. Appreciate it. John.
2: All right. With us now, Senator Chris Van Hollen, a Democrat from Maryland. Senator, good to see you this morning. So right now, Betsy and some others of the CNN crew not allowed back in. A judge ordered that they have to be let back in overnight. How surprised were you by this ruling?
3: Well, John, this is a very important and positive ruling. We have President Xi here in the United States now, and I'm sure he would approve, because this is how President Xi treats his press in China. And what we've seen from this president is authoritarian envy. He wants to essentially mimic the powers that President Xi has. Fortunately, we have a constitution in the United States that provides for a free press. So it's going to be very important that this ruling be upheld and that CNN and the others get access to the White House.
2: You mentioned the president's meeting with President Xi. President Xi, of course, is in town for 3 days. One of the topics they should be discussing, one would think, is artificial intelligence. And President Trump just put out a statement on social media that said, quote, a big day with President Xi of China. Super intelligence, SI, the president doesn't like to call it artificial intelligence, apparently, will be a topic of discussion. But I want to leave it exactly where it is. That is China's position also. Our guardrail is the DOJ. And he signed it President DJT. Now, I think you and a bunch of other Democratic senators who sent the letter overnight feel otherwise here. What do you want to see today?
3: Well, you're right, John. What we want to see is the leaders agree, at the very least, to put in place guardrails in order to protect the American public and to protect the public in China and elsewhere around the world. I mean, we know that these advanced AI programs can jump their containment, get on the internet, and cause a huge amount of damage to infrastructure, whether it's water infrastructure, whether it's transportation, whether it's in the financial sector. So it simply makes sense that the two powers that are working on advanced AI agree to safeguards to protect us, to protect them, and protect others. And so now you have Donald Trump saying he doesn't care about protecting the American people. That's the message he's sending.
2: He says he wants to leave it exactly where it is. What would the effect be of leaving it exactly where it is?
3: Well, we know from the engineers at these frontier AI companies that where it is right now is unsafe because they're developing programs that they cannot contain, that jump into the internet. We saw that with Hugging Face, and can create a huge amount of damage, which is why this is an urgent matter. And yet Donald Trump somehow thinks that he's the great genius, as he calls himself, and can prevent that. You can only prevent that by putting in place mandatory safeguards. And it makes sense, of course, to negotiate that with China.
2: Overnight, we learned that President Trump has invited Russian leader Vladimir Putin to the G20 meeting in December at the President's Golf Club in Doral. Vladimir Putin hasn't attended the G20 in years. Do you think it's a good idea to have the Russian leader on U.S. soil meeting with the G20?
3: I don't think this is the right time, John, to have Vladimir Putin on American soil at the G20. And this goes to a larger issue, right? Donald Trump thinks he can somehow ingratiate himself with these authoritarian leaders, whether it's Vladimir Putin, whether it's President Xi, whether it's Kim Jong-un. He believes that he somehow has the ability to persuade them to do what he wants. Well, we know that's not true because we're still watching Putin's aggression in the war in Ukraine that Donald Trump said he was going to end a long time ago because he knew how to deal with Vladimir Putin. The reality is these leaders are getting the better of Donald Trump while he tries to suck up and ingratiate himself with them.
2: This, of course, is campaign season. I think we're 40 days away at this point for the midterm elections. You've been actively involved in campaigning for all kinds of candidates, but especially Democratic candidates for the U.S. Senate. New York Times has an article this morning about former Congresswoman Mary Peltola, who is running for Senate in Alaska in a very tight race there. I'm just going to read you a quote from this article. Mary Peltola's political operation has been marked by tumult, a pattern that stretches back to her time in Congress. Former aides described angry and profane outbursts, sometimes directed at aides and sometimes expressed about others who had displeased her. What kind of an impact do you think this could have on the race, and how would you advise she address it?
3: So, John, I think at the end of the day, voters in Alaska or wherever they are going to vote for a senator who's going to address the fundamental issues they're facing every day. And they're being squeezed economically every single day by Donald Trump's illegal war in Iran, which is raising prices through the roof. They're being squeezed by his across-the-board tariff taxes. So these are the things that voters are going to focus on as they go to the polls. And she's a great candidate. We have great candidates across the country. And the reality is that people are sick and tired of Republican senators who are rubber stamps for Donald Trump's policies, including his illegal war.
2: I should note that in a statement to New York Times, Peltola's campaign denied any pattern of abusive behavior, but did acknowledge she had sometimes struggled to deal with grief, losing her mother and her husband a couple of years ago. Senator Chris Van Hollen of Maryland, a lot going on this morning. We appreciate you talking through it. Kate?
4: So today, President Trump's pick to now lead the FDA will be facing lawmakers in a first Senate confirmation hearing. Her nomination comes on the heels of multiple high-profile outbreaks and food recalls, including a deadly outbreak of cyclospora linked to lettuce this summer that spread to 21 states and sickened nearly 13,000 people. There's an E. coli outbreak that was linked to frozen blueberries, another E. coli outbreak linked to raw dairy, also a salmonella outbreak linked to some jalapenos. Joining us right now is Dr. Joshua Sharfstein, a former principal deputy commissioner of the FDA and a pediatrician. This is one of the many topics that Dr. Overton will face in questioning today. And let's start with this, with the cyclospora outbreak, with these recalls on other food items, like what I just listed out. It seems like a lot, Dr. Sharfstein. I mean, do you think we are seeing an uptick in foodborne illness?
5: I do. I think there are a lot of people who were quite sick from the cyclospora outbreak. And it took the FDA a long time to figure out the problem. And the FDA has not been communicating clearly about it. For a while, it looked like it was just Taco Bell. Then it's not just Taco Bell. Then the FDA said it made an error. But really, what people need to know is how they can avoid getting sick. It's what I call the explosive diarrhea rule. If you have explosive diarrhea, public health is losing. These agencies, and FDA in particular, need to help people avoid getting sick and move quickly to do that.
4: Doctor, so what does it mean that the FDA is or is not doing right? I mean, what system is breaking down? Is it just communication, or are they focused in the wrong places, or there just aren't simply enough people? You've been inside. What do you think has happened?
5: Sure. This is a critical moment for the integrity of the FDA. And let me explain what I mean by that. When the FDA is working well, then there are great scientists, people whose lives have been devoted to protecting the public, able to do their jobs, making the key decisions based on science. And then the agency can communicate what it's deciding, how it's acting very transparently. But what's been happening, and we see this a little bit on food and in other areas too, is that decisions are coming in from on high, interrupting the ability of the agency to do its job. And that means the agency is losing confidence with consumers, with patients, with clinicians, and with companies. We want companies to be making great products for the American market first, but that is happening less and less. And so we need an FDA commissioner who's going to restore FDA and invigorate FDA so that the people who are there can truly do their jobs.
4: to the other major topics that Dr. Overton is likely to face, questions about the abortion drug mifepristone, as well as her stance, vaccines is likely to be a flashpoint as well. If she would be the first FDA commissioner who has openly opposed use of mifepristone, which is the most common form of terminating a pregnancy in the United States right now, you talk about the need for an FDA commissioner to restore and invigorate the agency. It sounds like you have real concerns that Dr. Heidi Overton is the person to do that. What questions do you think she should be asked, or what concerns do you have?
5: So what gives confidence that in the FDA? It's because the right people are making the right decisions with the evidence. It's not because someone made a well-placed call to the White House, or there's somebody who's been put there with an email signature line that says commissioner and is just making decisions that overturn what the scientists believe is the right thing to do. I think the concern with Dr. Overton is she has expressed such strong position on mifepristone that she may overrule the FDA itself. We know from the FDA's internal documents that the scientists there have actually resisted political interference from both sides, because there's some people who think there should be no limits on mifepristone. There's some people who think mifepristone shouldn't be on the market. And very carefully, the FDA scientists have found a middle ground where there are some restrictions, there are some extra requirements, but it's important that this medication, which is safe and effective for its purpose, is available. And if someone were to come in and change all that on a whim, on a political agenda, then the question for everyone is going to be, what's next? Is it antidepressants? Is it mRNA vaccines? Is it other kinds of vaccines? mRNA vaccines against cancer? It really upends the idea that FDA is a scientific agency that can be trusted.
4: Dr. Joshua Sharfstein, thank you so much for coming in. I appreciate your time. Sarah?
1: All right. Thank you, Kate. Right now, a nor'easter gaining strength and taking aim at the East Coast, and millions of people are in its path. Storms have already battered parts of Virginia. The nor'easter is expected to thresh the mid-Atlantic with coastal flooding, strong winds, heavy rain. CNN meteorologist Derek Van Dam is tracking all of this for us. We are still in hurricane season, and we're talking about a nor'easter. It's not even October yet. What is going on here?
6: We like to throw curveballs your way, right? look, this is a early season nor'easter. It's not out of the ordinary. It just doesn't normally happen in September. But we need to take it seriously. We could treat it like a tropical storm, and some of the impacts will be similar. Let me show you. We already have overwash from the Atlantic Ocean closing parts of North Carolina Highway 12 along the Outer Banks. This is what it looked like yesterday in Hampton, Virginia. Let me show you why. We have powerful northeasterly winds that have been driving the Atlantic Ocean for days on end. This is Virginia Beach gusting to 43 out of the northeast. That is the component of the wind that is really bringing the coastal flood threat to the mid-Atlantic and southern New England this weekend. So here's the kind of broader view, the overarching view, and let me just kind of advance how the storm system will develop. This is not the main event. It is actually this low that is going to strengthen because of upper level dynamics. Look at how it's going to hang out through the course of the weekend, get precariously close to the coastline, and you know what that means. When it gets that close, it'll bring the wind threat, it'll bring the rain threat, and also the coastal erosion threat. But this is really an I-95 corridor to the coastline concern for me, because the further inland you travel, this is just going to be more of a nuisance type weekend. It will be windy, it will be rainy, and kind of maybe impact your outdoor plans, but it's not going to be a deal breaker. But if you're traveling along I-95, or perhaps to the airports, Boston Logan, to Newark, for instance, expect delays this weekend. The other big story we are watching, Tropical Storm Nolo. This is roughly 300 miles south of the Big Island, and I want to show you that right now it's moving stationary. It was northerly just a few moments ago, but this update from the National Hurricane Center is not looking good. We're seeing signs that this could strengthen into a major hurricane on its closest approach to the Big Island. Remember, there have been three near misses already for the Hawaiian Islands this weekend, or this season, and that has brought significant damages to the Big Island, Kauai, other areas. Now we're focusing in on Maui and into the mountainous areas of the Big Island. They could see, get this, upwards of 3 feet of rain. That means mudslides, flash flooding, once again, a concern for the Big Island and Maui. Sarah?
1: Nor'easters and hurricanes all in the same time frame. It's wild. Thank you so much, Derek Van Dam. I do appreciate it. John?
2: All right. One in four Americans are functionally unemployed. Brand new data this morning. We're talking 40 days before the midterms. Olympian Simone Biles said three masked men showed up at her home and stole her car.

0: Festival Live, Saturday at 7 on CNN.
1: New this morning, a new report shows the true rate of unemployment is actually much higher than the official unemployment rate reported by the government. The Ludwig Institute for Shared Economic Prosperity measures what they call the functional unemployment rate, taking into account people who currently don't have jobs, are involuntarily working part-time, and people who are not earning a living wage. That rate came in at 24.3% in August, much higher than the 4.1% unemployment rate reported in August. CNN's Matt Egan joined me now with more on this report. Give us a sense of what this report sort of means in the context of when you look at the jobs reports and you're just looking at the stark numbers that don't include all of this.
2: Yeah, this does show that there's some trouble beneath the surface behind some of those really positive headline numbers. So this shows that about one in four, 24% of Americans are functionally unemployed, meaning they're either out of work or they're not making enough to stay out of poverty. Now, 24.3%, that's a big number, but that's actually a decline from almost 25% in July. It's the first decline in 5 months. Now, this is coming to us, as you mentioned, from the Ludwig Institute, which is a group that challenges some of those traditional economic metrics as part of their efforts to lift up lower and middle class Americans. And as you noted, this is a much bigger figure than the official unemployment rate, but that's because this is trying to capture a much bigger part of the population. So what do we mean by functionally unemployed? Well, first off, most obviously, it's people who are out of work. But secondly, it's people who are not working full time, but they want to, right? Involuntarily working part time. And then the biggest bucket here, and perhaps the most controversial one, is those people who are working, but they're not earning a living wage, which Ludwig defines as $26,000 a year. Now, I talked to a few economists and they were surprised by just how many people fit into that last category. And they noted that some of the wage data can be sliced and diced in different ways, and that what really constitutes a living wage depends on where you live, right? It's going to be one number here in Manhattan, another number in South Dakota. Still, though, this can help explain why Americans feel so frustrated about this economy, why consumer sentiment right now is near all-time lows, lower than during the 2008 financial crisis, lower than during 9/11. Now, this is a big number, 24%, but it's actually lower than it was a few years ago. During COVID, it was above 30%. And even when the job market was on fire, it never really got below 22%. So it's been hovering around this area. But what really stands out to me is the gender divide, because Ludwig says that the functional unemployment rate for men is just under 20%. But look at this. It's almost 30% for women. And this likely reflects some of the systemic pay inequalities that exist in the labor market. Also, childcare responsibilities for women and the fact that women play a bigger role in some of the lower wage sectors. But still, bottom line, I do think that this indicator is helpful when we're talking about the overall job market. And it shows that beneath the surface, some people are struggling because either they're out of work or they're not making enough money to get by, or both.
1: Yeah, it explains the frustration, as you said, with the economy the way it is, even though you saw those good numbers before when it comes to unemployment. Matt Egan, appreciate it.
2: Thank you.
1: That was really interesting. Kate?
3: The disgraced founder of Theranos, Elizabeth Holmes, will be able to move to a halfway house next year. That's according to new reporting from ABC News. It comes just 4 years after Holmes is 11, 4 years into Holmes's 11-year prison sentence for defrauding investors while running a failed blood testing startup. This also comes as a documentary following Holmes during the last month before she went into jail is set to be released in a few weeks. A doozy of a trailer just dropped.
4: I mean, it took me a really long time to be okay with letting someone see me cry.

0: documentary called You Can See Everything. Cameras go inside Holmes's home, and directors Nathan Fielder and Lance Oppenheim also interview her husband. Olympic legend Simone Biles revealing details of a frightening break-in and burglary at her Chicago home.
1: During our last few months in Chicago, three men in masks came to our house and stole my Porsche.
0: She says the car was later recovered. She also said that the incident is one of the reasons that she and the couple got a Doberman Pinscher. A new hour of CNN News Central starts right now. Breaking news this morning, CNN reporters still not back at the White House, waiting to get back into the White House after a judge overnight ordered the Trump administration to end its media ban immediately. We're waiting also to hear a first response from President Trump to the judge's new order. Also breaking overnight, an overwhelming majority of Americans say that they are worried about what AI could do. This says Australia just revealed its the first ever known AI hack of a government system. And a woman steals a marked patrol car, leads police on a chase. How officers found her on the side of a busy highway wearing a bulletproof vest. I'm Kate Baldwin with John Berman and Sarah Seidner. This is CNN News Central.
2: All right, the breaking news this morning, that is the White House. CNN is still waiting to be allowed back in. Our Betsy Klein is literally trying to get back in at this moment. She could not get through earlier this morning. This after a judge ordered the White House to admit reporters from CNN, Politico, and MS Now. Remember, President Trump abruptly banned those outlets from White House grounds last week. But overnight, the judge told the administration he did so without due process. The judge also had a lot to say about the merits of the case. His order remains in effect for 14 days. A lawyer who represents the outlet said in a quote, "This is a strong ruling vindicating freedom of the press, due process, and the rule of law. We greatly appreciate the court's swift action." CNN's Elena Treen is with us from the Washington Bureau. What's the status of our friends trying to get inside the White House this morning?
3: Yeah, I'm here now as we wait to see how exactly this is going to play out today, John. But yeah, I've been in touch, of course, with our colleagues at the White House. Betsy was actually the reporter who went to the White House on Saturday and got her badge taken when she tried to enter. And look, I mean, this ruling came in, we should note, just before 1 a.m. It's only been a couple hours now that the judge has said you need to return access to CNN, MS Now, and Politico reporters. And so it could be just a question of bookkeeping at this point, of trying to get that back in once they return to normal hours. But we're going to see how it goes. I know Betsy was not able to get in this morning. She's trying to do so now, so we'll have to stay tuned on that. But to get back into this ruling, look, this is only temporary. It's 14 days. And during that time, we cannot see the White House actually appeal this. But I think, just from knowing this president and how they've responded to court losses in the past, this is likely to continue. We're likely to see this legal battle continue moving forward. But I do want to get into what the judge, Timothy Kelly, actually said in this ruling. He said that he found the revocation of reporters' press badges was done without, quote, constitutionally adequate due process. He also addressed the argument that we heard from the Department of Justice in a court filing yesterday, claiming that this is about national security and that was really going to be the heart of their defense in this case. Kelly said that the government's arguments offer little to back up their asserted national security interests. And this is what he said. Specifically, he said, certainly that is not what President Trump said when he announced that he was banning plaintiffs from the White House. Instead, he focused on the alleged lack of truthfulness and negativity of plaintiffs' reporting. The judge also, Timothy Kelly, said this. He said, the court is skeptical, at least on this record, that defendants' interest is safeguarding national security and that is the actual motivation for or is even advanced by the revocation of plaintiffs' hard passes. So that's where we stand as of now. Obviously, John, this is going to be a huge day for White House news. We have the Chinese President Xi Jinping going to the White House. There will be a state dinner tonight. Lots of questions about how we will be able to cover that and still what this could actually mean long term, even though in the temporary short term, we are being told we are allowed back in. by this judge.
2: Cena's Atlanta train at the Washington Bureau. We hope to have you and Betsy Klein back at the White House itself soon. Thank you so much for being with us. Kate.
3: So the Australian Prime Minister calls it completely unacceptable. An AI agent slipping past and beyond human control again, going rogue again. This time, an OpenAI agent hacked into Australia's national health care system. The Prime Minister said in announcing this that it accessed public and non-public files of Australia's Medicare statistics database. This is the first known AI hack of a government system. This also comes as there's new CNN polling out today showing an overwhelming majority of Americans, 75%, are fearful and concerned about artificial intelligence. Concerns about AI, though, of course, are global. We see this every day. OpenAI's CEO and co-founder Sam Altman addressed the United Nations Security Council yesterday.
4: It doesn't matter whether people put the risk of catastrophe at 10% or 1% or 12% or 0.1%. None of these levels are remotely acceptable. And we should not train models that we cannot make an extremely strong case that we'll be able to keep under human control.
3: Joining me right now is the Chief Global Affairs Officer for OpenAI, Chris Lehane. Chris, thank you for coming in. The Prime Minister of Australia says how long it took you, the OpenAI, you all to notify them is unacceptable. It happened June 18th. They were notified September 10th. Do you think that gap between incident and reporting is an acceptable gap?
5: Yeah, let me just give the context. So I think as your reporting indicated, there was an incident that took place in July that's known as the Hugging Face incident. After that, we became aware of that. We, OpenAI, initiated an ongoing review. That review continues, where we've been going backwards and trying to see, you know, what else we could learn. As we've gone through that process and as we've come across other incidents, and to be clear, the other incidents are not at the scale and caliber and kind of what the Hugging Face was. We have then taken that information and then communicated that and conveyed it to the impacted parties. And we did this several weeks ago to the Australians. We do leave it up to the impacted entities to decide whether they want to make this public or not. And we do seek to work with them to be able to identify any exploitations, any vulnerabilities in their codes that would have made them exposed to this. And, you know, this is an ongoing review. We continue to communicate things as we come across them. We take it very, very, very seriously. The other point I would just really emphasize in all of this is after the initial event, the Hugging Face event in July, you know, we did take a step back. We actually put a pause on some of our training, and we endeavored to build in the types of safeguards, both on something called alignment, making sure the technology is actually following the directives of humans and the guardrails, making sure it's safe when it is deployed. And since then, we've been able to release other models. We actually have a model out right now, which is called Astra, which is both the most capable model in the world, but also a model that has been put out in a way that's aligned and safe for public use.
3: So you telling Australia, you guys finding this in August and telling Australians on September 10th, is that gap between finding it and reporting it, especially to a government, is that an acceptable gap, or are you shortening that?
5: Yeah, I think the gap, was we discovered this stuff. It's, again, an ongoing review. When we see it, we then analyze it, and then we communicate that to the Australians. And again, I think we communicated this to the Australians several weeks ago. Obviously, have incredible respect for the Prime Minister. He obviously expressed himself yesterday. But I do think that the protocol that we are following, which is we have an ongoing review, we identify this. Once we identify it, we then convey that and communicate it to the impacted party. In this case, I think that the folks have known about it for several weeks.
3: So being told about it, what the Prime Minister says when you guys inform them that time period, you're disputing that.
5: No. I want to be, as I said, exceptionally respectful of the Australian government and of the Prime Minister. I'm just sharing with you what our protocol is and our process. And our process is we do have an ongoing review. When we find the information, we convey that information, in this case, to a number of parties in Australia. And then we leave it up to them in terms of who they want to communicate it to and how they want to share it, including whether they want to share it publicly. I think another important aspect in all of this is, these were entities that were involved in healthcare issues. And so I think amongst the questions that we have gotten was, you know, were any individuals or people impacted by this? And there was no personal health care information that was impacted by this particular incident. But again, this is really serious, right? We understand that it's serious. It's why we have an ongoing review. The review is sort of working backwards. And as we identify information, we do convey it and communicate it to the impacted parties.
0: At the UN, Sam Altman talked about, if AI is to be democratic, the most important decisions cannot be made by labs in San Francisco alone. You're calling for a global body to set international standards when it comes to AI. President Trump has rejected the creation of the global body, even saying today, I want to leave it exactly where it is. That's China's position. Also, our guardrail is the Justice Department. If you cannot get buy-in from the United States government and the Chinese government, do any global standards have any teeth?
5: Yeah, so our perspective, and Sam shared this obviously yesterday at the UN, is that this technology is really the first technology in the modern era of this kind that is really being developed, deployed, and released by the private sector. There's incredible upside. Sam talked yesterday about there's an opportunity here for this technology to really empower individuals, potentially spark a modern-day new renaissance where really individuals can participate through this technology in the economy and in other ways. But it also comes with, you know, incredibly important issues that we need to address on risk and on safety. And the U.S. right now is the leader in this technology. We are the innovation leaders. We do believe it's incredibly important that as this technology moves forward, particularly if you want to get that renaissance impact, that you do build it out on democratic standards around the world. And so there's a real opportunity here for the U.S. to use the lead that it currently has.
0: And right, an opportunity. But if the President
5: really
0: Trump,
5: they
0: if
5: want the
0: President,
5: U.S. to continue to be the innovation leader. Yeah.
0: Right, but Chris, if the President doesn't want to set standards, doesn't want to take part in a global body, do any of those standards that the rest of the world, without China and the United States, would set, does it have any teeth?
5: Yeah. I think there's an opportunity here to take some steps forward in that process. One of the things that we have talked about is, could there be some equivalent of a red phone, an actual just basic mechanism so that the two countries can actually be in contact with each other on this technology? It doesn't necessarily mean we're going to get standards today or tomorrow or next week, but the ability to start to create some type of constructive dialogue and interaction between the two parties, I do think would be a step in that direction. People have generally talked about that concept. I'm old enough to have remembered during the middle of the Cold War when things were much, much more intense between the U.S. and the Soviet Union than anything that exists today. There was a red phone, and both countries were able to stay in contact with one another. And so, you know, perhaps that's the first step that we can take here. Mm-hmm. Ultimately, do believe that, you know, this is incredibly powerful technology and it would benefit the world and certainly benefit U.S. leadership to ultimately have those international standards in place, particularly led by the U.S.
0: I think a lot of people would agree with you, Chris. One thing on the business side, there's a saying that when China walks in the door, profits leave. Mm-hmm. Yeah. It's very clear that China is very much in the room when it comes to large language models. With that in mind, I mean, how do you ever turn a profit?
5: Well, you know, for OpenAI, right, we today have over a billion people who are using us on a regular basis. You know, we have a new model that we recently released that I referenced earlier, Astra, which is doing fantastic. And ultimately, you know, for companies like ours, where we have a diverse set of revenue sources, you know, what we need to do is to continue to develop and innovate and put products out there that are going to actually help people in their daily lives, make their lives better. And we are seeing that with the products that we are releasing and the growth that we've experienced as a result of that.
0: Chris Lehane of OpenAI, it's great to have you come in. Thank you so much for your time. Sarah?
6: Thank you, Kate. Coming up, new investigation into why three people were climbing out of a manhole right next to the New York hotel where Israeli Prime Minister Benjamin Netanyahu will be staying. And why business leaders are calling on President Trump to reject calls to ban diesel exports to fight record high prices. And what has caused the USDA to recall more than 167,000 pounds of meat across the United States?

0: Graham, Love Finance.
1: Developing this morning, a security mystery is unfolding here in New York. Police say three people were seen climbing out of a manhole just steps away from where Israeli Prime Minister Benjamin Netanyahu is set to stay for the UN General Assembly. Now, New York police and the Secret Service are now investigating, trying to learn if they pose a threat and why they're doing this in the first place. But this is not the first time that we've seen these human moles, if you will. They have been several incidents involving people popping up from manholes from New York sewers in recent months. Joining me now, John Miller, CNN chief law enforcement and intelligence analyst. I mean, what are you learning about these folks that we keep seeing this? This is like three, four times that we're seeing people pop out of these manholes.
2: Well, Sarah, I mean, you've got two versions of this. One, the sinister and intriguing version, which is that agents from a foreign power, potential terrorists, may have entered the system because of security around the Regency Hotel is very robust, thinking that they could get underneath the hotel, perhaps plant something or lay the groundwork for some attack. That, of course, is what the NYPD and Secret Service were worried and focused on. The flip side of that coin is the less exciting one, which is, as you mentioned, a spate of these incidents across the city in the last few months. And these are, according to the NYPD, people who go into the sewer system, particularly after storms when things wash through, looking for valuable metals, rings, chains, all those things that people drop that go down a sewer catch basement and accumulate there. But also other metals like copper piping and things that can be sold for scrap. Obviously, the first thing is the thing they're focused on, the idea that they came out of that sewer at 4 o'clock in the morning, two waiting cars were there, they jumped in and fled north on Park Avenue. These were the things that really caught the attention of police after someone called 911 because of the location.
1: Yeah, I mean, is there any indication from the sources you've talked to that there is a danger posed here by any of these incidents where they found that there was something happening that could be dangerous to the public?
2: No. You know, that's how they started out, even with the early incidents, saying what were they doing down there? What did they leave down there? Where did they travel to down there? But most of these where they've been able to identify anybody have been scavenger hunts. In this case, the one thing that would give me comfort as a counterterrorism analyst would be it appears they went in further north on Park Avenue and they popped out at 61st Street. A day or the night before, there were people who went in on 5th Avenue at 61st Street. So there is this spate of activity, but if you were really agents of a foreign power or terrorists, wherever you went in, the last place you would want to exit that system in full view, even at 4 in the morning, would be at the target location at the Regency Hotel. Real pros wouldn't do that, which kind of is what leans into, you know, NYPD went down there with the emergency service unit, with DEP people, and they looked around and nothing was out of place there, so they're pretty confident that this is one of those other things, not probably a terrorist plot. But they had to go through the motions.
1: Absolutely. John Miller, it is good to have your insights on all of this. I do appreciate it. Thank you so much. John.
3: All right, a very rare nor'easter on the move. Huge potential rainfalls, powerful winds. Look at all the cities in the potential path. Washington, Philadelphia, New York, Hartford, Boston, Portland. A lot of people live there. We're getting a new update on the timing and who could get hit hardest. And new video as police chase down a woman suspected of stealing a patrol car.

0: 800 or visit CoventryDirect.com.
1: This morning, a new CNN analysis shows more than $750 million has been spent trading on the prediction markets about the 2026 elections, Kalshi and Polly market. Multiple election officials tell CNN this has contributed to a surge in disinformation. Let's get right to CNN's Marshall Cohen. Marshall, what are you hearing about this?
2: Hey, John, good morning. We have heard that this is truly seeped into our political culture, and let me show you why. You just mentioned these numbers, $750 million in total trading volume on the midterms on Kalshi and Polly market. And they are trying to increase engagement on these markets and increase their own profits by creating markets for almost every single inch of the midterms. John, you can bet on every House race, Senate, governor, mayoral races. You can bet on the margins for these races, the turnout, the list goes on. So along with our colleague Patrick Svitek, we spoke to more than 20 people involved in campaigns and in prediction markets. We heard from the campaigns that they're tracking this stuff. They are keeping tabs on their markets. We heard from one person that they spoke to a candidate who's checking their odds on the markets every single hour, if you'll believe that. And donors, too. They're watching, and some of them are even making their spending decisions based off of what they're seeing in the prediction markets. And we have already seen several cases this year of what's called political insider trading, with candidates betting on themselves, which, of course, is strictly prohibited. But what's far more concerning is what we've heard from the election officials. They're very worried about disinformation, that these prediction sites could just create new opportunities to spread baseless conspiracies and false claims about rigged elections. We saw it happen in June after the mayoral primary in Los Angeles. Election officials are worried that it might happen again. I actually spoke with the top election official for LA County. His name is Dean Logan. And I asked him, what's your message to the prediction companies? Here's what he said.
3: Don't do this. Stay out of this particular field. There are plenty of other areas for you to do what you do, but you don't really belong here. It's not appropriate because it does strike at the fundamental purpose of an election. And anything that is creating a lack of public confidence in that is destructive.
2: He and other officials said, yeah, we know this is legal, but we just wish that it wasn't. And John, by the way, for full disclosure, CNN has a partnership with Kalshi. We use their data to cover major events, including elections, but they don't influence our coverage and we don't trade on prediction platforms.
1: What are the prediction markets saying about this reporting?
2: They're pushing back. They're pushing back pretty hard against the idea that they are harmful. They have described themselves as a public service. They think that this is a net positive for the country. They think this is more accurate than the polls. It allows people to financially hedge based off of the outcomes of elections. And they think that this is going to increase engagement in the political process. Let me read for you what Benjamin Freeman, the head of politics growth at Kalshi, told me. He said, quote, polls are backwards looking. They're expensive to run. They can be biased. But markets are always live. They're 24/7 and they can price in new information. We also heard from a spokesman from Polly Market, and they said this, quote, we provide transparent, accurate, real-time information. They called it an antidote to the disinformation poisoning public dialogue. And not only that, John, but there are a lot of traders who love this too, especially Gen Z. They are really into this, and people are making big money as well. John.
1: Marshall Cohen, thank you for sharing your reporting on this. Kate?
4: Ahead, why calls to now ban diesel exports amongst Republicans are facing backlash. Who's saying it could now backfire on the United States if the president goes down this road? And a semi-truck carrying live chickens crashes on a freeway ramp and it blocks traffic for hours. Oy, the scramble to clean it all up.

0: Oceana Cruises.
1: All right, live pictures of the White House. As of now, our Betsy Klein, CNN's Betsy Klein, and other CNN staff have not been allowed back inside the grounds, even though overnight a judge ordered the administration to let CNN, MS Now, and Politico back inside, saying that the order to ban them was done without due process. The judge also had a lot of other problems with what the administration did. But for 14 days, CNN, Politico, and MS Now are supposed to be allowed back in while the judge considers the case more carefully. But as of now, at least Betsy and a cameraman of ours not allowed back on the grounds yet. We are tracking this minute by minute if we can, because it's interesting and notable so far that they haven't made it through.

0: We will bring you up to speed when we get more information on that. Of course, one thing that may be upsetting the president, maybe it spurred him to ban journalists from the White House, is all the reporting about how Americans disapprove of him on inflation. His numbers on the economy and inflation have been awful 40 days before the midterms. The question is this just about him or is it spreading? With us now, Chief Data Analyst Harry Etten. You are not banned from the CNN News Central
1: set.
0: Thank
1: God.
0: Okay.
1: I wouldn't know what to do with myself.
0: So we've been looking at the president's numbers on inflation. They're awful.
1: Yeah.
0: Is it contagious?
1: Yeah, it is absolutely contagious. It is spreading like a big plague that is going to bring down the Republican Party if it holds through the midterm elections. We have spoken about how historically awful President Trump's ratings are on inflation. The worst ever. If Republicans think that they can escape it, well, the polling data suggests something entirely different. You can see it right here. Okay, party trusted more in inflation. This is a Fox News poll that came out this month. Democrats trusted more by 15 points. I went back to all the spreadsheets that I could possibly find. This is a historically large lead for Democrat. It appears to be through the data, that is the largest lead in over 50 years. You have to go all the way back to the mid-1970s to find a bigger lead than this 15-point advantage that Democrats have right now in inflation. So what's happening up at the White House is definitely funneling its way down to these congressional races, Republicans in a whole lot of trouble.
0: Inflation hasn't been a Democratic issue in the past. Now it very much is.
1: Correct.
0: Okay, and it's happened really quickly.
1: It has happened extremely quickly. Just look. Okay, this is Fox News poll, but it's not just a Fox News poll. Look at the Marquette University Law School poll. Okay, look at this. Trust which party more in inflation? Back in January, look at that. Republicans actually had a one-point advantage. But since the Iran war started, since gas prices went through the roof, look at this. The Republicans' advantage went down into the ocean. Now we have Democrats ahead by 12 points. So that Republican lead from one, a big switcheroo to Democrats ahead by 12 points. There was another poll that I saw that had Democrats ahead by 14 points, 12 points, 14 points, 15 points. These are the types of lead on which Democrats can get on top of, and they can ride that wave to not just a House, but a Senate majority as well if these numbers do in fact hold.
0: This is a this year thing, a now thing.
1: Yes.
0: These are changes that we've seen over a relatively short period of time. What about gas prices?
1: Yeah, okay. We spoke about gas prices. We spoke about how inflation that lead changed in a New York minute. What's driving it? It is, in my opinion, those gas prices, because look at the party trust on gas prices. Trust which party more on gas prices? You know, you go back to the last midterm election, back when Joe Biden was president. Look at that, a Republican 17-point lead. That is now a Democratic 13-point lead. That is a 30-point switcheroo in the Democrats' direction. Gas prices leading to higher inflation in the minds of the American public, leading potentially to a big Democratic night come election night 2026.
0: And it is contagious. This is the Republican Party, not just the president.
1: Correct. It is contagious like a plague that could very well bring down the Republican Party.
0: Harry Etten, thank you very
1: much. Thank you, my friend.
0: Sarah?
2: Thank you, gentlemen. Joining me now, Democratic Congressman Seth Magaziner of Rhode Island. You just heard Harry talking about this polls here or these predictions here. Look, they show a clear shift as to who Americans think they can trust to help them with, for example, gas prices. What is the plan to lower them if Democrats manage to take the majority? It's complicated because the war is still ongoing.
3: Well, people know that this inflation has not happened for no reason. It has happened because of bad policy decisions by the president and congressional Republicans that need to be reversed. So the plan is to end the tariff, the trade war with Canada and our other allies that are driving up costs on the American people. The plan is to end the war in Iran that's driving up gas prices. And importantly, to restore funding for the Affordable Care Act tax credits, for Medicaid, and for other programs that the Republicans gutted in order to give tax cuts to their billionaire donors. The American people know what's going on here. They know that the tariffs, the war, and the healthcare cuts are making their lives more expensive, and they are running away from Donald Trump and the Republicans in droves because of those bad policies, which Democrats will reverse.
2: All right. President Trump is laying out the red carpet, literally, for Chinese President Xi. At the same time, this is the headline this morning in the Wall Street Journal. The journal saying Iran has a secret weapon in its war with America, help from China. Do you trust that the flattery that Trump is heaping on Xi will be used as a way to actually get China to stop some of this behavior?
3: Donald Trump has always been drawn to dictators, authoritarian bullies, because that's what he sees himself as. And it is true. You know, China is actively helping Iran, actively helping Russia in the war on Ukraine, and continues to launch cyber attacks, including AI-powered cyber attacks, at our own country, at the United States. I serve on the Homeland Security Committee in the House, and I can tell you that the Chinese cyber threat is real and present and ongoing. So listen, you know, we want the relationship with China to be productive, but we have to be clear-eyed about the fact that they are an adversary and they are acting like one. And we need our president to stand up for America's interests instead of just his own interests. Time and time again, the Trump family has sold out the American people in exchange for riches from foreign leaders, and the American people are sick of it.
2: Look, you mentioned AI. The president says this morning, posting he's basically in lockstep with Xi when it comes to how to deal with AI, posting this where he talks about wanting to leave AI exactly where it is. So I guess the question to you is that the right thing to do?
3: No, the American people are right to be concerned about the risks of super intelligent AI, the risks that AI can be used to create weapons, to create bioweapons, to launch cyber attacks, the risks that AI superintelligence turns on humanity. These are risks that the industry leaders themselves are warning us about. The American people are worried about it. The American people are also worried about the job loss that may come from AI. So listen, we need a president who takes these risks seriously. Yes, there are potential upsides to AI technology, the ability to cure diseases potentially and the like, but we need strong guardrails in place. We need strong safety standards for this incredibly powerful technology, just like we have safety standards for any other product that goes to market. The problem, once again, the reason that this hasn't happened, the reason that Congress hasn't acted, and the reason that the president doesn't want to act is once again because his family is making money off of all of this. Don Jr.'s venture capital firm has invested millions and millions of dollars in AI companies. The president's own AI czar, David Sachs, is profiting off of these AI companies. And of course, the AI companies, many of them are flooding the congressional races with campaign cash. And so this is yet another example of the corruption of Washington, D.C., causing its leaders to fail to protect the American people from a very real threat. That is yet another reason why we desperately need change in November. I hope to be part of a new majority after the November elections that takes the risks of AI seriously.
2: I do want to talk to you about a new CNN poll because you're talking about how the American public feel about AI. And this is pretty stark. It reveals that 75% of Americans are fearful and concerned about artificial intelligence. That's an overwhelming majority. I mean, are you fearful more than hopeful about AI at this point?
3: I think it's both. I think that people's fears are well-founded. Again, the real fear of jobs being displaced, the fear that AI in the wrong hands can be used to create terrible weapons, the fear of super intelligence, these are all well-founded fears. The upsides potentially could also be very real. You know, anyone who's lost a family member to cancer or another disease is very hopeful that AI can be used to find new cures and to, improve our lives in other ways. But listen, just like any other product, AI needs to be regulated and there need to be safety standards. We have safety standards for cars. We have safety standards for food on the shelves at grocery stores. Why wouldn't we have safety standards for this incredibly powerful technology? And again, the only reason that Donald Trump and congressional Republicans are refusing to work with Democrats to pass real AI safety legislation is because the Trump family is profiting off of these AI companies.
2: Congressman Seth Magaziner, it is good to have you on this morning there from Providence, Rhode Island. Appreciate it. Kate?
4: Also new this morning, dozens of business groups are urging the president now to reject calls from fellow Republicans to ban U.S. exports of diesel. The president has said he was considering it in order to try to bring down what is now record high diesel prices. But the group which includes the U.S. Chamber of Commerce, said that an export ban would force reductions in refining utilization, increase prices, and lead to retaliatory actions from other countries. The price of diesel this morning, it is $6.51 right now. CNN's Matt Egan has much more on this. What are you hearing? I mean, it's definitely something you're hearing from Republicans right now, that in order to bring down prices, we need to ban exports of diesel. We've banned exports of chips. Why can't we ban exports of diesel?
5: Yeah, that's the argument that Chuck Grassley and others have made. Grassley says that record diesel, it's just killing farmers. And look, if they ban exports, this would be an emergency move designed to drive down these sky-high prices. I mean, this has been just truly historic. It's literally off the charts. That top line is where we are right now. That's not where you want to be. It shows just how dramatically higher diesel is. And look, if this isn't inflationary, I don't know what is, because even though we don't use diesel in our cars for the most part, this is the workhorse fuel that really powers the modern economy, right? It's in the trucks, trains, and the tractors. And the fact that the president is even entertaining this shows how much pressure he's under from his own party and on this issue of the cost of living. But experts have been almost universal in their pushback here. I talked to Dan Brouillette, the president's own former energy secretary, at the end of his first term, and he did not mince words. He told me that an export ban would backfire. Take a listen.
6: Well, it's one of those ideas that sounds good on the surface, but when you dig into it, it makes very little economic sense. You're sending a really poor investment signal to those who would invest in the United States to develop this infrastructure. It is a bad idea.
5: So a bad idea from the president's own former energy secretary. Now, like other experts, Brouillette, he said, initially, if you ban diesel exports, you could see a localized drop in diesel prices in the Midwest and in the Gulf Coast, because that's where the refineries are. And they'd suddenly have a glut of diesel, but not so much on the East Coast and the West Coast, because those areas rely on imports, and imports will skyrocket because the U.S. is no longer sending that diesel overseas. So look, bottom line here, we're going to see this debate continue. The fact that the White House is entertaining this is significant. And it's also telling to me that business groups are really starting to speak out more vocally than in the past when they see a policy that's being considered that they strongly disagree with.
4: I mean, it seems like there's less of a debate. It's more of a choice, either quick quick political expediency or long-term impact, like where the focus and the priority is going to be. I heard one farmer say that he's spending $75,000 more a month on fuel.
5: A month. Wow.
4: Yeah. Than he was previously, because of all that is needed when it comes to diesel.
5: And ultimately, that's something that we're all going to experience at the grocery store.
4: Yeah, it's great to see you. Thank you so much, Matt. John.
0: All right, with us now is Mark Short, former chief of staff for Vice President Mike Pence. Mark, always great to see you. I want to read you two statements from inside the administration on the idea of a diesel ban. One of them comes from the top official in administration, President Trump. He says, "I've said let's not send out the diesel. We make a lot of diesel. I've called for it within my people. I've been talking about it." Now, the Secretary of Energy, Chris Wright, seems to be on a different page. He says the president didn't say he was going to ban diesel exports. President Trump is focused on lowering energy costs for Americans across the board. He's open to any ideas, creative ideas. So they may not agree on it, but how do you feel about a diesel export ban?
7: Well, John, it's a terrible idea. Not only has Chris Wright said that, but also Secretary of Interior Doug Burgum has also expressed reservations that it wouldn't have the right effect. I think, as Matt was just explaining to your audience a minute ago, the reality is that because of the Russia-Ukraine war and because of the war in the Middle East, America now produces 20% of the global diesel product on the market. If we were to ban exports, then basically what you would cause is globally refineries would need to produce more more diesel, and the cost of that would be jet fuel and gasoline. So gas prices and jet fuel prices globally would go up. Here in America, there's nowhere to store the diesel if you begin to ban it. We're at excess capacity right now. There's nowhere to store it. And so what would then happen is, out of every barrel of oil, it's that same barrel that produces diesel, jet fuel, gasoline. And so what's going to happen in America is you begin having nowhere to store it. It means you're going to have less gasoline and less jet fuel also. So all these other prices will go skyrocketing up further than they already are if you put in place such a ban.
0: And of course, people are calling for this because diesel prices are so sky high right now, which is a reaction to the war in Iran, which is something that is affecting Republicans on the campaign trail. Texas Senator John Cornyn was asked about how the president and his policies are affecting the race for control of the Senate. I want to listen, you to listen to how Cornyn responded.
8: Has Trump made the job of winning the Senate for Thune easier or harder?
9: Harder.
8: Thanks.
10: How much harder? I mean, the poll, you saw the polls today.
9: Scale of what?
10: One to ten.
0: So Senator John Cornyn says on a scale of 1 to 10, the president is making it a 10 harder to win the Senate or remain sustain control of the Senate. What do you think about that, Mark?
7: Look, I think that it is getting a lot harder right now. There's a lot of headwinds. I think typically when you have one party in power in a midterm cycle, it's always going to be, or I shouldn't say always, but it's usually going to be difficult, particularly in a second term. It's similar to 2006 when Democrats had a huge year and Bush was president, or 2014 when Republicans had a big year when Obama was president. So the environment's already tough. But, you know, I don't think that the president's really been on the right message of saying how he's really going to lower costs, what he's going to do for affordability. And, you know, even this week, I do think that one of the most effective messages Republicans candidly have, John, is I think the Democrats have nominated so many candidates outside the mainstream, and many that proudly wear the Democrat Socialist banner. But just this week, the president's been at Gracie Mansion, hanging out with Mom Donnie, soaking him in praise. He's hosting Xi at the White House, and just yesterday announced they're inviting Putin to the G20 summit at the end of this year. So it certainly is mixed messaging that's coming out of the White House for what I think Republicans nationwide are looking to run on.
0: And you're seeing Republicans start to split very publicly from the president. We saw Maria Salazar in Florida on immigration. We saw Republicans Ashley Hinson. We saw, Mike Rogers in Michigan, others on Iran. And there was an interesting tweet from Roger Marshall, a senator in deep red Kansas, who seems to be in a tighter race, who was talking about ICE operations in Kansas. He said, when ICE operates in Kansas, it needs to coordinate with our local law enforcement. Our sheriffs and police know these communities better than anyone, and working together keeps officers and residents safe. When you see these senators in tough races, now tough races in Kansas, going public with things like this, what does it tell you?
7: Well, look, I think, as you said, it's not just deep red, but it's really deep red across the Midwest. And I think that there's a lot of factors there. I think one of the reasons that farmers are upset is, of course, the diesel prices are really high, but also they don't have as many markets to export because of the trade war. And so you have a lot of Republican senators that have supported the president's positions thus far, and there's a lot of anxiety in the states. And so, as you say, and when you see this in deep red states, then I think it's a reflection that some of the polling that's out there is actually being seen by the members who are running these races.
0: Yeah, they can read it too. Mark Short, great to see you this morning. Thank you very much. Sarah?
2: All right. Ahead. This is breaking news. Our CNN reporter tried more than once to get into the White House this morning, and our Betsy Klein is still trying, despite a judge ruling overnight that White House access should be immediately restored for our journalists and the journalists of Politico and MS Now. A live report coming up.

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1: Celebrity chef David Chang has a new episode of The Detour. This week, he takes a road trip from Dallas to San Antonio with actress and comedian Cristela Alonso. I sat down with Chang to talk about his favorite moments in Texas and how his upbringing has impacted his career as a chef. We're moving on to another one of your trips, but in the meantime, shouldn't we be?
2: Yes.
1: This
2: yes.
1: is like your specialties. Let's go.
2: This is our vegetarian noodle. This is ginger scallion ramen. Then we have some kimbap, and this is a Korean, like mostly school lunch dish for kids.
3: It's really good.
1: All right. You go to Texas, three or four cities. You're with a buddy. Who'd you go with?
2: Cristela Alonso. Listen, I'm friends with a lot of comedians, and they're not funny in real life. But Cristela is hilarious. Unfortunately, a lot of our conversation was inappropriate for CNN to air. I have never laughed so hard. And that's what a road trip is, too. I think it's about laughing and just talking about random stuff.
1: What did you discover in Texas about barbecue? It seemed like you found all kinds of versions that a lot of people might not know exist.
2: Part of this was this crazy theory. I was like, as Texas turns purple, I was like, I wonder if that's going to be represented in the barbecue. And sure enough, it was super interesting to see how barbecue was evolving slowly but surely. You have all these immigrants coming to the Dallas-Fort Worth area or to Austin or to Lockhart. You have people that have lived in Texas historically that have never use barbecue as an expression of their culture. Certainly going to rub some people the wrong way.
1: You found halal barbecue?
2: Yeah. There's something about opening up in cities in Texas where people are really open to new things. That's what blew me away, was a state like Texas that I would consider to be a little bit more closed-minded. I couldn't have been more wrong.
1: So you're rediscovering America here. What sits with you after going to so many different places?
2: America is a story of change. Anything that you except to be true or American came from something else before you. It's a story of progress, of immigrants. What I love about food is something that wants to survive, and it's going to be delicious, and it's going to mix with different cultures and different techniques. And all you have to do is be a little bit open to what that delicious might be.
1: The truth is, and you said it, everything's fusion at this point.
2: You're fusion.
1: I'm definitely fusion.
2: Korean guy growing up in Virginia shouldn't be a thing.
1: But it is.
2: Yeah.
1: Speaking of your upbringing, what's your origin story?
2: So many people of my age, the kids of immigrants that came to this country, if you provided any kind of cultural thing that was different, you were going to be made fun of. Having my parents not knowing a country, not speaking a language, that's a crazy proposition.
1: It's really hard.
2: The silver lining in that, it gave me something to say. I had no idea that it would be something that so many other people could relate to.
4: All right, the breaking news this morning, still not inside. Our CNN reporters trying to get back on White House grounds after a judge ordered the administration to let her and others in. As of a few minutes ago, it had not happened yet. An OpenAI agent goes rogue and hacks a government's healthcare database. And the big robot that punched out a much smaller human. What does this tell us maybe about the future? Is it that we shouldn't fight with bigger robots? I'm John Berman with Kate Baldwin and Sarah Seidner. This is CNN News Central.
1: The breaking news this morning. Live look for you there at the White House from afar, where a federal judge has ordered the Trump administration to restore access to CNN, along with MS Now and Politico. But so far, that hasn't happened. Our White House correspondent, Betsy Klein, has tried to get in more than once this morning, and she has been denied access. The president abruptly banned all three outlets last week, but overnight, the judge found that he did so without due process. The court order remains in effect for 14 days. As the judge looks deeper into the case, and a lawyer representing the outlet said in a statement, quote, "This is a strong ruling vindicating freedom of the press, due process, and the rule of law. We greatly appreciate the court's swift action." CNN crime and justice correspondent Caitlin Polance is joining me now. Look, the judge was very clear that the reasoning behind this was also flawed. He couldn't find any evidence to use against the organizations. What more did you learn about this ruling?
5: Sarah, he says that at this time, but this is not over. Clearly, it's not over based on what we are learning from what's happening at the White House this morning. We will see if that becomes part of this case or if things resolve over the next couple of hours as Judge Kelly has restored the immediate has ordered the immediate restoration of those hard passes to the reporters of the three organizations. And also, it's not over because the judge says it's not over. This is only a temporary ruling at this time. It's in place for 14 days. And over the next 14 days, the judge is very likely going to be listening to more arguments from both sides and also more evidence from both sides. The news organization so far have won very cleanly on one constitutional protection here. That is that there has not been due process when the White House decided to get rid of the access of the White House to these three news organizations. There just wasn't enough notice in advance. It wasn't clear what the professionalism standard was, how they had to behave, and what they could have done to lose access to the White House. All of that due process protection, that is why those White House passes are being restored right now. But there are other arguments that the judge at this point is also rejecting from the Justice Department, where they had tried to say there are national security concerns there. That's very likely to become a lot of what is talked about in the coming days as Judge Kelly continues to look at this case. So far, he has said, quote, "The court is skeptical, at least on this record, that the defendants, the White House, the Trump administration's interest in safeguarding national security is the actual motivation for or is even advanced by the revocation of the three news organizations' hard passes." He points out that Donald Trump, when he announced this ban, said that it was because of negativity from these press outlets, not a national security issue. But let's see what else may be put into the court record into the coming days. It's fast moving and there's going to be a lot more. Sarah.
1: Yeah, and it should be noted that the judge, as you reported, said immediate access. By now, our reporters are normally on the White House lawn being able to do their reports. That has not happened so far at 9:05. Caitlin Polance, thank you so much. I do appreciate it. John.
4: All right, just moments ago, the president posted a message about his 3-day meetings with Chinese leader Xi Jinping, a fawning message. He wrote, "I met President Xi at the plane airport exclamation point yesterday, and he looks strong, vibrant, and fit, better than ever." Madam Xi, of course, beautiful exclamation point, signed President DJT. Now, the president does have plenty to talk about with the man he calls vibrant. Let's get to CNN's Atlanta Treen at the White House with the latest on the expectations for this meeting.
6: Well, I think it's really clear from that post you just read, John, that the president is determined to make this a successful state visit. Not only did he post that message complimenting the Chinese leaders being strong, vibrant, and fit, but he also rolled out the red carpet literally yesterday for his arrival. And I'd ask the question, I mean, when was the last time you remember, John, a president going to Joint Base Andrews to greet a foreign leader? So I think that just shows you how much they're trying to make sure that all the pomp and circumstance of this goes well and goes smoothly. But there are a myriad of issues that they need to get to. You have Taiwan and potential U.S. arms sales to Taiwan, trade, the war with Iran, critical minerals, and AI safety, all of that expecting to dominate the conversations between these two leaders throughout the day. I do want to get to artificial intelligence because this has, of course, been a massive topic of conversation, particularly in recent weeks when we've seen a lot of different leaders in the AI space saying there needs to be more guardrails. There needs to be more safety to chip away at the risks and the dangers that artificial intelligence poses. The president said this morning that it is going to be a, quote, big day with President Xi of China super intelligence. That is his attempt. The president's attempt at what he says is a less threatening name for AI will be a big topic of discussion. But I want to leave it exactly where it is. That is China's position. Also, our guardrail is the DOJ. Now, look, that comes as we also have new CNN polling this morning, John, that shows 71% of adults say that the federal government is not doing enough to regulate AI. This is a major issue. And I'd say the Chinese president also doesn't want guardrails here. He recognizes that this is a race between the U.S. and China to see who can outpace the other when it comes to artificial intelligence. So just making clear where President Trump is at, essentially where the Chinese leader is. But to get on other issues, we also heard the president say yesterday that they're going to discuss Iran. He also said he wished that he could host the Chinese president in the presidential ballroom that he is building. Of course, that won't be ready for another couple years. There's also going to be trade. We did hear from the Treasury Secretary Scott Bessent saying yesterday that they are going to be extending what they call the Busan Agreement. That's essentially an agreement that the two leaders, Xi and Trump, signed back in October of 2025 in South Korea, reducing the U.S. reduced certain tariffs on China while China resumed purchases of soybeans. All to say, a lot that's going on today. The big moment, we're going to hear some remarks from both of these leaders. There's also going to be the state dinner tonight. A lot of tech leaders going to that as well. So a lot for them to get through. But I think the bottom line here is that this president, President Donald Trump, really wants to give Xi the kind of welcoming that he believes he deserves.
4: All right. Elena Treen for us at the Washington Bureau. Now, if I can, Elena, I want to go to our Betsy Klein, who I understand is outside the White House, ducking down there. Betsy, if you can hear us right now, explain to me why you are outside the White House and not inside the White House grounds. A judge ordered CNN that CNN, MS Now, and Politico should be allowed in overnight.
7: That's exactly right, John. So the judge made that order that CNN, MS Now, and Politico should be able to go back inside White House grounds. This comes, of course, after President Trump announced his ban on Friday, and then it was implemented on Saturday when I attempted to access White House grounds. My badge was then seized by U.S. Secret Service. So today, overnight, the judge ruled around 1 o'clock this morning that CNN should be allowed back on White House campus. And we attempted to go in around 6 o'clock this morning, giving them a little bit of time to get that paperwork processed. At around 6:10 a.m., my badge was again denied. I provided just identification and my CNN ID. They said I wasn't in the system. And then one of our producers was able to access the White House. She is currently inside White House grounds. Then our photojournalist, a few moments after that, around 6:40 this morning, also sought to access the White House. He was also denied and his badge was then seized. So now we have tried again. We tried again at 8 a.m. We tried again just after 9 a.m. We have reached out to the White House for comment. We have also been in touch with the press office for any guidance on what to expect and next steps. And I should just note that this is a very busy morning here at the White House. President Xi of China, as I'm sure you have been discussing, is arriving within the next hour. So there's a major question of, A, whether we will be allowed back to the White House to do our jobs and report the news, or if there's going to be a question of whether that event is covered by the TV pool, which so far has banded together and has not provided coverage until we are reinstated to White House access.
4: All right, just to recap here, you had your badge seized Saturday, still couldn't get in today. The photojournalist, the CNN photojournalist, had the badge freshly seized today, like taken today, even after the judge said that they had to allow CNN, MS Now, and Politico in?
7: Yes, that's right. And so I was denied access this morning. We thought maybe this was a clerical error. We wanted to give everyone the benefit of the doubt. So then we sent in our producer. She had no problem getting in. And then we sent in our photojournalist to join her and get set up for when it would when we believed we would be allowed to go back in and start doing our live shots at the White House on the North Lawn at our usual position. Then at that point, our photojournalist had his credentials denied and seized by the Secret Service. So we both just walked over to the initial checkpoint. We spoke with a Secret Service officer. I gave him my identification. He said I was also still denied. Then my colleague also presented his identification and was turned away as well. So for now, it appears that the White House may be in defiance of this court order. We're still waiting to see. Again, we have asked for comment. We've asked for clarification on what exactly is going on and when our credentials will be reinstated, according to that judge's temporary restraining order issued just after 1 a.m.
4: Okay. Betsy Klein, outside the White House, I will say, you know, it could be processing, could be bureaucracy, but you've tried three times. It's been several hours now. White House reporters are always on the lawn at 7 a.m. There are people to let you all in there. So interesting that it hasn't happened just yet. Keep us posted, please, and hope to see you inside those White House grounds very, very shortly. All right, Kate.
6: Yeah, continuing to track that very closely. And also this, overnight, the Australian Prime Minister is speaking out and calls it completely unacceptable. This is what he's calling the situation now, as he announces an open AI agent hacked into Australia's national healthcare system. It's the first known AI hack of a government system. The Prime Minister says that it accessed public and non-public files of Australia's Medicare statistics database and also even wrote files into it. This comes, of course, at this kind of global inflection point on artificial intelligence. So much so, yesterday, AI industry leaders Sam Altman and Dario Amodei, they spoke to the UN Security Council, calling on the Security Council and global leaders to adopt a set of international AI standards. I spoke with OpenAI's Chief Global Affairs Officer, Chris Lehane, about the hack in Australia and also just the state of AI just this morning.
8: OpenAI initiated an ongoing review. That review continues, where we've been going backwards and trying to see, you know, what else we could learn. As we've gone through that process and as we've come across other incidents, and to be clear, the other incidents are not at the scale and caliber and kind of what the Hugging Face was. We have then taken that information and then communicated that and conveyed it to the impacted parties, and we did this several weeks ago to the Australians. We do leave it up to the impacted entities to decide whether they want to make this public or not, and we do seek to work with them to be able to identify any exploitations, any vulnerabilities in their codes that would have made them exposed to this. And, you know, this is an ongoing review. We continue to communicate things as we come across them. We take it very, very, very seriously. The other point I would just really emphasize in all of this is after the initial event, the Hugging Face event in July, you know, we did take a step back. We actually put a pause on some of our training, and we endeavored to build in the types of safeguards, both on something called alignment, making sure the technology is actually following the directives of humans and the guardrails, making sure it's safe when it is deployed.
6: At the UN, Sam Altman talked about if AI is to be democratic, the most important decisions cannot be made by labs in San Francisco alone. You're calling for a global body to set international standards when it comes to AI. President Trump has rejected the creation of that global body, even saying today, I want to leave it exactly where it is. That's China's position. Also, our guardrail is the Justice Department. If you cannot get buy-in from the United States government and the Chinese government, do any global standards have any teeth?
8: Yeah, so our perspective, and Sam shared this obviously yesterday at the UN, is that this technology is really the first technology in the modern era of this kind that is really being developed, deployed, and released by the private sector. There's incredible upside. Sam talked yesterday about there's an opportunity here for this technology to really empower individuals, potentially spark a modern day new renaissance where really individuals can participate through this technology in the economy and in other ways. But it also comes with incredibly important issues that we need to address on risk and on safety. And the U.S. right now is the leader in this technology. We are the innovation leaders. We do believe it's incredibly important that as this technology moves forward, particularly if you want to get that renaissance impact, that you do build it out on democratic standards around the world.
6: Joining me right now is CNN tech editor Lisa Adachico for more on this. What did you hear here? Give me your take on what we heard from Chris Lehane and OpenAI and all of this, especially when it comes to the Australia incident.
9: Yeah, Kate, the one thing that really jumped out to me is this mention of an ongoing review as part of this process that Lehane talked about. And I think one of the big questions around regulation is kind of the transparency behind it. What exactly does that ongoing review entail? Now, OpenAI has been fairly public about its processes. It does publish a lot of blog posts kind of outlining this. But I think that's kind of the key question with when it comes to regulation here is that right now this is up to OpenAI's discretion, how it reviews these incidents, how when it decides to disclose that to third parties. And clearly that is a key cause for concern and a key topic here is how long it took OpenAI to disclose this. So I think that's part of this real push here to kind of come up with some kind of global standard, some kind of industry-wide standard, some form of regulation, so that maybe it's not just up to these companies that are developing the technology to decide when they disclose things like that. And OpenAI did say recently that they're going to disclose incidents more frequently, but that seems to be more focused on incidents that it discovers during testing sentencing and stuff like that. Mm-hmm. So I guess we'll have to kind of watch for that moving forward, how often they come out and disclose these incidents.
10: Yeah. What's the definition of will disclose? How long? What is the definition of transparency even? Because Australia is very obviously not happy with the level of transparency or the, you know, the timing that they've got in terms of that incident.
9: And you have to remember globally, like the perspective on technology and consumer privacy and all of these things is so different globally. Europe has a much different perspective than the U.S., for example. So that's another challenge as well.
10: Add it to the list. Yes. It's good to see you, Lisa.
9: Thank you.
10: John?
4: All right. The breaking news this morning. That's the White House. CNN journalists still not allowed in this morning, despite the fact that a federal judge ordered the administration to let them in. So what is going on here? And then all I want to know is where it's going to hit and when. A powerful and rare nor'easter headed toward millions of people, including me. Rainfalls over 5 inches, winds over 50 miles an hour. But when and where along the eastern seaboard?

0: with Abacus.
1: All right, the breaking news we are following. Despite a judge's ruling overnight and despite multiple attempts, CNN journalists have still been denied access to the White House this morning. CNN's Betsy Klein is there. Let's get back to Betsy on this one. Betsy, what is the very latest? Have you gotten word about what the status is and is going to be here?
2: Well, Kate, this is still a very fluid situation. I think it's an open question as of right now whether this is a matter of bureaucracy, a clerical error, or if the White House, the Trump administration, is in open defiance of a court order. So Judge Kelly ruled overnight at 12:58 a.m. He issued this temporary restraining order immediately requiring the White House to reinstate our press badges. This happened, of course, after President Trump posted to social media on Friday that he would be banning CNN, MS Now, and Politico from covering the White House as well, and then stating that on Saturday when I attempted to arrive at the White House to do my job, my press badge was taken by the Secret Service. So we tried just after 6 a.m., around 6:10. I walked to a Secret Service checkpoint just across the street from here. I presented them with my driver's license and my CNN badge, and I was told that I was not in the system. A few moments later, however, one of our producers was able to access White House grounds. She is currently inside and on campus. And then a few moments after that, one of our other colleagues, a photojournalist, also attempted to enter the White House. He was turned away. His badge was seized. That happened around 6:40 a.m. We tried once more at 8 a.m. and then again at 9 a.m., understanding that, you know, it wasn't yet business hours, so we wanted to give them until about 9 o'clock. So we are still unable to access White House grounds. And I want to read to you a little bit from this judge's ruling. The Trump administration has been arguing that this is a matter of national security. Here's what the judge said about that. This court is skeptical, at least on this record, that defendants' interest in safeguarding national security is the actual motivation for, or is even advanced by, the revocation of plaintiffs' hard passes. Now, the other question there is that they cited a story that I had published back in January about construction on the president's White House ballroom and the bunker facility underneath it. And that story, well, again, was published in January. My hard pass was applied for to be reactivated back in June, and then that went into effect in late August. So it remains active until September 18th, Saturday. A very busy day here at the White House and a lot of questions about how we move forward. President Trump, any moment now, will be welcoming China leader Xi Jinping. So we'll be watching all this closely from this sidewalk for now, Kate.
1: Yeah, not only is this about a judge's order, it's also a day that is incredibly busy and important at the White House to have our reporters inside. Betsy, thank you so much. Sarah?
3: All right, let's continue the conversation. I want to bring in CNN senior legal analyst Ellie Honig. Look, normally by now, we have had reporters on the White House lawn doing their jobs and photojournalists for hours. It is now almost 9:30. This hasn't happened yet. I mean, is the Trump administration blatantly breaking the rule here that the judge has ordered?
4: Well, yes, the Trump administration is flagrantly in violation of the order that came down last night. Let me just read you the key part. The judge last night around 1 a.m. issued a ruling that says the defendants shall immediately return, reinstate, and restore the White House hard pass press credentials held by employees of CNN, MS Now, and Politico that were revoked on or about September 18th, last Friday. So no ambiguity there, no wiggle room, shall immediately return. The big question, as Betsy's been focusing on, is this just sloppiness? Is this just a failure to communicate? The decision came down in the middle of the night. Here we are, 9:27 a.m. Or is this intentional? If it's the former, if it's just sloppiness, completely inexcusable. You're the White House, you're the president, you have a responsibility by 9:27 to know what happened the night before and to react accordingly. If, on the other hand, we don't know this, but if this is intentional, then it is outright defiance of a court order. And that, of course, is just sheer lawlessness. Now, as to what can be done,
3: that's what my next question,
4: right?
3: I anticipate, what can the court do?
4: Well, courts famously do not have armies. They do not have physical enforcement mechanisms. Yes, there are U.S. marshals and court security officers, but that's not what they do. And so the most a court can really do is issue contempt findings. That absolutely can happen. Again, if this is intentional, or even if it's inexcusably sloppy, a court can find contempt. And then you're talking about financial penalties, or at the very extreme level, there can be imprisonment over contempt. So they need to wait and see before they go down that road. But really, if this is in fact intentional defiance, then the answer needs to be political. Congress needs to do something here. Again, we got to see if this is just a snafu or intentional, but Betsy's given them 3-4 chances over the last 3-4 hours and not gotten a satisfactory answer.
3: But who would be held in contempt? I mean, how would the courts determine who is held in contempt?
4: Right. Well, I think that would be a question for the courts. Who's responsible for this? Where does the buck stop? I mean, the named defendants include Susie Wiles, I believe, who's the chief of staff, Stephen Chung, who's the head of the press office. So the court would need to answer that question for itself. Who's an appropriate person who can realistically be held in contempt, who can realistically be fined? Again, that would require further court proceedings. But, you know, they've been given a decent chance to work this stuff out. And you would think the White House would have its communications and its technology on the ball enough that they could incorporate an order that came out, yes, in the middle of the night, but 8 hours ago. Like you said, like Betsy said, the White House office hours are 24/7, and we have reporters there at 4 or 5 a.m. most days.
3: And it should be noted that the president has been on Truth Social this morning and sending out messages right on other things.
4: So we know he's awake.
3: We know he's awake and putting stuff out there. Ellie Honig, it is good to have you. Thank you for clarifying. Kate?
1: And as we're talking about, it's a very busy day and consequential day at the White House. President Trump is about to be welcoming the Chinese President Xi Jinping to the White House grounds. And one of the big topics on the agenda, AI. Of course, as new CNN poll numbers reveal, most Americans are afraid of what's happening and the rapid advances there.

0: homelight.com today.
1: All right, the breaking news. Again, that is the White House, live pictures of the White House. Overnight, a judge ordered the administration to let reporters from CNN, Politico, and MS Now back on White House grounds. Remember, the president banned these news services from the White House grounds last Friday. Overnight, a judge said that was done without due process, and they needed to be allowed back in immediately. But it hasn't really happened yet. Our Betsy Klein was turned away at least three times from the White House this morning when she tried to get back in. One of our photojournalists had his press badge seized. Politico's reporting their people are having trouble getting in as well. So we're trying to figure out what's happening here. Is this just bureaucracy? Is this just a slow-moving process? Or is this a deliberate defiance of the court's orders? So stand by for this developing story on that front. In the meantime, the president is set to meet with the Chinese leader Xi Jinping today, part of a three-day visit. The president just posted this on social media. He wrote, quote, "I met with President Xi at the plane airport yesterday, and he looks strong, vibrant, and fit, better than ever. Madam Xi, of course, beautiful." And he signed it, President DJT. With us now, Alice Han. She's the director of Green Mantle and co-host of the China Decode podcast. And Gordon Chang, author of Plan Red, China's Project to Destroy America. Sorry, Gordon, I had a problem with the title of your book there. The president calling President Xi, you know, vibrant and fit prior to these meetings. I know there had been some reports questioning Xi's health, but still, is that the kind of statement you make before you're going in for hard-hitting negotiations?
2: No, it's not. And we know that there are problems. At the opening ceremony for the BRICS grouping in New Delhi, Prime Minister Narendra Modi had to stop mid-sentence because there was obviously some sort of health incident with Xi Jinping. And Xi Jinping did not attend the closing gala dinner, which was really unusual. So something is up. There's a lot of speculation about things that have occurred recently. That we don't know because they're extremely secretive, but clearly he is not in good health. And by the way, as he came down the stairs from his plane yesterday, it did not look like he was vibrant.
1: So why do you think the president is puffing him up then, Gordon?
2: I think that that's just President Trump's standard operating procedure when it comes to Xi Jinping. He has a very interesting game when it comes to the Chinese leader. I'm not exactly sure what's going on. I don't like it. But the point is, that's President Trump. And we'll just have to wait and see.
1: Alice, what do you think the expectations are on the Chinese

0: died for these 3 days in the United States?
1: Look, my mentality going into this was always that this was going to be light on real substance, but high on symbolism. And certainly what you've just said, John, the statements about Xi and the relationship indicate that both parties, both Trump and Xi, are invested in making this a very positive trip and a positive relationship. I don't think we'll get more details in terms of AI regulations or guardrails, which has long been speculated. We've already heard the announcement by Bessent that there'll be a two-month extension on the truce for rare earths and tariffs. I don't think we'll have major announcements on that front. In general, I think this will be teeing up a more important trip, which I think may happen if Trump goes to China in Shenzhen for APEC in November, or if Trump, if Xi comes to Miami in December for G20. That will be the next, call it three or four opportunities, third or fourth opportunities for the two parties to meet.
0: If it is light on substance, as you say, why is the style then apparently so important to both sides, not just the United States, but also we understand China really wanted a lot of this pageantry?
1: Yeah, well, so from the U.S. side, you know, this is coming at a time in which we're seeing, you know, massive oil supply disruptions pushing Brent north of 100, diesel gasoline prices flaring, not just in the States, but globally. A lot of allies are moving away from America to diversify and find multilateral frameworks outside of the U.S., call it Canada, European Union, even parts of Southeast Asia and East Asia. And on the, so he's invested in making sure that the positive side of the China-U.S. relationship can show that he's strong on foreign policy. On the China side, they do have concerns about the asymmetry in their relationship. And here I point primarily to AI. I do think that the Chinese are very worried about AI capabilities pulling ahead of what's happening in the mainland, not just with the frontier labs, but also the way in which it's being used for military purposes. So I do think in the short term, the Chinese want a good, stable relationship because they rely on the U.S. a lot for trade. They rely on stability in the relationship in geopolitical terms, and they are worried about the AI risks in where America seems to be still in the number one position.
0: So, Gordon, obviously, Chinese officials can read the polls in the United States, and they know the president is sagging in those polls and has problems domestically. However, you also argue that President Xi has got his own domestic issues and comes in weakened. How so?
2: We have seen turbulence, especially over the last 2 years in the Chinese military, but that's been especially pronounced this year. You had General Zhang Yaoshao, who was the most senior officer. He was put under investigation at the end of January. He's just been stripped of Communist Party membership. He was once an ally of Xi Jinping, but has become an adversary. And there are other signs of discord at the top of the Chinese political system. Because that system has become more secretive under Xi Jinping, it's harder to understand what's occurring. But we are seeing things that do not occur in periods of stability. I think that the reason that this is important for us is because it limits Xi Jinping's room for maneuver. I don't think that he can act constructively. And even if he comes to promises with President Trump, I'm not sure that he can actually adhere to them. So this is a Chinese political system that is in turmoil. And John, you'd expect that because the Chinese economy is showing obvious signs of distress. And that is critically important to the Communist Party and to Xi Jinping personally himself.
0: Well, we'll wait and see what comes of these meetings. Unclear whether cameras will be in there filming because we're not quite sure we'll be there to cover it. But Gordon Chang, Alison, thank you both for being with us this morning. Appreciate it. Sarah?
3: All right, ahead, a rare September nor'easter set to slam several states with flooding, powerful winds, heavy rains, the spots that might get hit the hardest. That's coming up.

0: Festival Live, Saturday at 7 on CNN.
1: All right, this morning, this question, is it just John Curtis, the Republican senator from Utah, so far is the only Republican formally calling for an investigation into Donald Trump Jr.'s wedding, which was, there were a couple parties at that wedding that were funded by a Russian oligarch with ties to Putin. And it does come at a time we are starting to see a shift among voters about how they feel on the parties and issues and questions of corruption. With us now, CNN chief data analyst Harry Enten. So talk to me about what the polls have been showing on that broader issue of corruption.
2: Yeah, this to me is one of the biggest trends that we have seen from when Donald Trump was first elected back in 2016. One, of course, Donald Trump's big nicknames was Crooked Hillary. We are a long way from Crooked Hillary. Look at this. Okay. Voters on Trump and corruption versus Hillary Clinton. He was more trusted on corruption back in November of 2016. It was a big reason why he got to the White House in the first place. He was more trusted by 10 points. But look at his net approval rating right now on corruption. It's now minus 33 points. Among independents, it's minus 47 points. Corruption, which was a big reason why, the issue of corruption, a big reason why Donald Trump got into the White House in the first place, is now a weakness for him. This is a shift, Johnny B, of 43 points away from the president of the United States on really the key issue that, again, got him elected in the first place.
1: And is it contagious? We've been asking about contagion. Is it going to go beyond Donald Trump to Republicans?
2: To me, it is very much contagious and very much goes to Republicans and reminds me of an election that Democrats will very much like the comparison to. That is 2006. Of course, corruption played a key role in the 2006 election, helped get Democrats elected, helped them win in a number of red areas. Trust which party more on corruption? Back in 2006, Democrats were more trusted on the issue of corruption by 9 points. Look at this. If anything, their lead is a little bit wider right now. They're more trusted on the issue of corruption by 11 points. That's a 2-point shift from an election that Democrats did very well. And they didn't just win the United States House of Representatives. They won the United States Senate as well. This is an analogy that I think Democrats would really, really like.
1: You know, 94, there were, when Republicans took over, there were issues of corruption as well. It often does seep into wave elections. That's I don't know if this is going to be a wave or not, but it does sometimes correlate. What are voters saying about corruption being one of their top issues?
2: And this is the other reason why, right? Why is this 11-point lead so important? Just ask. Okay, top problems facing the country. You can list up to two issues. This is a recent NBC News poll. Look at this. 44% said inflation. But look at what was number two. Yeah. Government corruption comes in at 36%. This is an issue that can drive voters from one party to another. And in this point, when you're seeing that the Democrats have an 11-point lead and you're seeing that corruption is the number two issue along with inflation, that's a very, very big deal.
1: Very quickly, there's a candidate on the ballot in Texas for Senate who has been impeached, right?
2: Yes, that's exactly right. That was Ken Paxton and James Tallarico making a big deal of it. Chance to win the Texas Senate race, according to Cash Prediction Market. James Tallarico, 43% 2 months ago. Look where it is now. Up like a rocket, up to 56%. He has really been going after Ken Paxton on this. It seems to be working for him.
1: Harry Enten, thank you very much.
2: Thank you, Mike.
1: Truly do.

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1: All right, we have some breaking news coming in right now on the legal fight over press access, including CNN, to the White House. Let's get to CNN's Caitlin Polance. Caitlin has this news coming in. Caitlin, what are you learning?
2: The press passes are not in the hands of the journalists that tried to go to the White House and enter this morning, and this is already heating up in court. CNN, MS Now, and Politico, their legal team has notified the judge that the Justice Department, the Trump administration, appears not to have reinstated, returned, or restored these hard passes. The judge said had to be given back to the news organizations immediately. That was in the judge's order last night, just before 1 a.m. And as of right now, just before 10 a.m., so several hours later, the White House does not appear to be doing so. What the legal team for the media organizations is asking for, they want this judge to hold a hearing as soon as possible this morning. And they also say that they have reached out to lawyers for the Trump administration, that would be the Justice Department, so that everyone could get on the phone and call the court together, get on the phone with the judge, Tim Kelly, this morning. They say in this new two-page notice to the judge, this request to the judge for a hearing, that the lawyers for the Trump administration, the Justice Department, is not responding to the media organizations at this time. There is a lot of moving parts here, but this is something we're going to need to watch play out in real time. What happens in this standoff right now between the White House press corps and the White House itself?
3: Caitlin, thank you to you. Let's go now to CNN legal analyst and attorney Joe Jackson, who is joining us as well. Give us a sense, because right now, if the three different agencies are saying, hey, we are not allowed access, do you, A, see this as, look, the White House is completely breaking the law here and going against the judge? And B, what is the remedy?
4: Yeah, good to be with you, Sarah, John, and Kate. Listen, the bottom line here is that we are off the rails, right? I'm just calling this as I see it, right? Generally, there are legal discussions, there are legal formalities. I'll cite rules and principles, and we'll analyze the law consistent with those principles. Let's start there. The principle is that there's an order. That order could not be any clearer. The order says that based upon due process grounds, you need process. Due process is notice and an opportunity to be heard. You, without unilaterally, the White House revoked these credentials, no hearing, no notice, no anything, go leave. And of course, the court said that that's improper. It's offensive to the Constitution, the Fifth Amendment due process. And by the way, it seems to be predicated upon a viewpoint, not this national security issue, which is non-existent. Now, when a judge issues an order in the real world, in the United States of America, that order is followed. There's no question as to it. There's no real gray area or anything that no one doesn't understand. It says get them back into the courthouse. The order's issued earlier this morning. Here we are. It's almost 10 o'clock. And the credentials haven't been restored. Why? And so I think what's going to happen is there'll be a hearing. The judge is going to want clarity with respect to what's going on. Caitlin Polance just told us that the organization, CNN's trying to get in touch with Department of Justice lawyers, and there's no response. Are you serious? Like, that's just not the way this should work. This is problematic, where I don't want to be overly dramatic, but you have to comply with the law. And if you're the president and you have control of the military and everything else and you're in non-compliance, the question becomes, to your point, what do you do? Well, what you do is you get a judge involved. The judge says, hey, maybe there's discrepancies, maybe there's not. Why are you not complying? Comply immediately. Then if you don't comply, you go into this other realm of getting the officials involved and holding them in contempt. And then if that really gets resolved, then you get to the actual president himself. We're in uncharted territory here. This is just patently absurd, and it's not what we expect in the United States of America.
5: To be clear, the judge was unambiguous overnight, ruling that journalists from CNN, MS Now, and Politico needed to be allowed back in. What happened to Betsy? Betsy had had her pass revoked, taken away on Friday. She did not have a pass. So we thought maybe when she wasn't getting in, that it was, oh, it has to be processed. There's some dear bureaucratic mess going on here. But I want to point out that in the filing that CNN and the other organizations just made, they point out this morning, journalists from each of CNN, MSNBC, and Politico attempted to enter the White House and were turned away, and Secret Service agents confiscated the hard pass of journalists whose hard passes had not been previously confiscated. So this is taking sort of action, new action, to basically keep these reporters out by taking their hard passes. How does that play in here, Joe, very quickly?
4: It plays very significantly. The judge, as you noted, it was unambiguous. It was unequivocal. There was a clear violation of the law, shouldn't have been kicked out. What your excuse was, fake news, this, that, the other thing. It's viewpoint discrimination, not that the judge held that. It was essentially because there was no process involved. What are we doing? And now you take further action. We're in a tough place, John, Kate, and Sarah, to say the least.
1: Uncharted territory, says Joey Jackson. This is unfolding as we speak. Joey, thank you so much for jumping on. This breaking news continues. Thanks so much for joining us, you guys. The Situation Room is up next.

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1: Welcome to our viewers here in the United States and around the world. I'm Wolf Blitzer with Pamela Brown, and you're in the Situation Room. We're watching three major breaking stories at this hour. A new development in the press ban. We're still not able to access the White House, even after a federal judge ordered the Trump administration to immediately reinstate access to CNN, MS Now, and Politico. An emergency hearing has just been filed by all three news outlets. We're going to bring you all the latest developments. Also, Pamela.
2: President Trump is about to welcome Chinese leader Xi Jinping, and this is a critical meeting. The two are expected to address artificial intelligence, the ongoing wars, and trade, among other important items.
1: And we're also watching what's going on in New York City right now, where we expect the Prime Minister of Israel and the Palestinian leader to address the United Nations. And new this morning, the city police and the Secret Service are looking into three people seen exiting the sewer near Benjamin Netanyahu's hotel in New York. The latest reporting straight ahead.
2: And we are covering these major breaking stories with our team of reporters and analysts stationed in key locations where the news is being made. We are live near the White House here in Washington and New York all morning. And breaking news still outside the White House. This morning, some CNN, MS Now, and Politico staff have not been able to access White House grounds, even after multiple attempts. This is despite an overnight ruling overturning the Trump administration's ban on the media organizations and reinstating their passes. Wolf.
1: For more on all these breaking news stories, I want to bring in CNN senior White House reporter Betsy Klein, CNN crime and justice correspondent Caitlin Polance, CNN senior legal analyst and former federal prosecutor Ellie Honig, and CNN media analyst and media correspondent over at Axios, Sarah Fisher. CNN, MS Now, and Politico have just filed an emergency request for a formal hearing this morning. Caitlin, what more can you tell us?
3: Set yet, and Judge Kelly hasn't yet responded. But what's on the books before him right now is that there is not compliance yet from the White House letting the press, letting the journalists from CNN, MS Now, and Politico, whose press credentials had to be restored under that court order late last night, about 9 hours ago, they are not yet able to get into the building. They also say the media lawyers representing these three news outlets say that they reached out to the Justice Department this morning wanting to call the court together because there had not been access given when people like Betsy Klein, our own Betsy Klein over at the White House, was unable to get there when she was refused access this morning. They also note that the Secret Service has confiscated the hard passes of some journalists who had hard passes from CNN, MS Now, or Politico, showed up at the doorfront of the White House to get in. They don't have those passes, at least at this time, as we know. This would be a major moment in what happens next. We just don't know how this may play out. The judge's order was unequivocal, and it was immediate that those passes, those press credentials for all three news organizations, access to the White House, needed to be restored. That means today. And I did just get a statement from a First Amendment group that's well known out there and has been watching the situation closely, putting it into a little perspective. This is a statement from the Foundation for Individual Rights and Expression, known as FIRE. They say, refusing to abide by Judge Kelly's clear order would be a dangerous escalation and a clear affront to the rule of law. That's where we are now. But let's see how this plays out, what the judge may do, and also what the Trump administration might do in what has apparently become quite a standoff.
2: Betsy, you were one of the named plaintiffs in the lawsuit. Walk us through what your experience has been like today.
4: Well, for all the reasons that Caitlin just laid out, it's really an open question at this stage whether the Trump administration is in open defiance of this court order or if this is more of a clerical bureaucratic issue. But let me just take you through the sequence of events. President Trump on Friday issuing that post to social media announcing that he would be banning CNN, MS Now, and Politico from the White House. Then on Saturday morning, I was one of the reporters who attempted to access the White House. My badge, my White House hard pass credential that I used to get in every day was seized by the U.S. Secret Service in compliance with the president's ban. Then around 12:58 this morning, that judge issued that temporary restraining order saying that the White House must immediately reinstate our credentials. So we first attempted to get in just after 6 o'clock this morning, around 6:10. I went to the U.S. Secret Service checkpoint that's just across the street behind me and presented them with my driver's license as well as my CNN ID. They said I was not in the system. So I sent an email to the White House press wranglers and to the White House press office seeking comment, trying to get in the way that we would get in if we had lost or misplaced our hard passes, and did not receive a response. A little while later, our colleague, a producer, was able to get into the White House with her hard pass around 6:30. 10 minutes after that, around 6:40, our photojournalist colleague was also attempted to get into the White House. He was turned away and his badge was seized. Then I tried again at 8 a.m. and then once more at 9 a.m. after the course of normal business hours. But right now, we are still unable to get into the White House. And this is notable, particularly because right behind me, you may see President Xi Jinping, the Chinese leader, is arriving here at the White House for a state visit. And this is a very high stakes moment for President Trump. He is going to welcome him with all of the pomp and circumstance. And we actually just heard from the Print Pool reporter. It's a reporter from the Washington Times. They said that the press was assembling to go cover China's leader's arrival. And she said in that note, quote, on a side note, although a court decision restored media access to CNN, Politico and MS Now earlier this morning, we are currently without a network pool camera. And what that means is that there will not be televised coverage from these five networks, ABC, NBC, CBS, CNN and Fox News, of this arrival ceremony that the president has been looking forward to for so many months now, Pamela.
5: Wow. I don't remember a time, Betsy, where you wouldn't have that kind of coverage for a big visit like this with the leader of another superpower like China. Wolf?
1: You know, it is unprecedented. I spent 7 years as a White House correspondent. Never even dawned on me that something like this could happen. So, Sarah, give us a little perspective now. What's really going on?
6: Well, broadly speaking, this is embarrassing for the United States, especially when we are meeting with the leader of a communist country. We're supposed to be representing democracy and freedom of the press. But what this means for press freedoms, the judge's injunction basically said that they feel as though the plaintiffs are likely to win on the grounds of the Fifth Amendment on due process, Wolf. But it has yet to be litigated whether or not the plaintiffs' claims around the First Amendment violations are going to hold up. And that will be a key milestone historically in press freedoms. If this case moves on after the 14-day restraining order ends and we start to litigate the First Amendment and the plaintiffs are found, or the defendants are found guilty, it reinforces the power and the precedent that has been set already that the First Amendment protects the press in situations like this, that you cannot unilaterally ban certain outlets or reporters from the White House once you've opened up access for all of them. So the silver lining here, Wolf, is that this whole kerfuffle may actually end up strengthening the press freedom precedents that the law has long protected.
1: Well, that would be good if that happens.
6: Yes.
1: So far, it's not happening. Pamela.
5: Yeah, I want to bring in Ali Honig just for that legal perspective. I mean, is the White House breaking the law right now? I mean, what happens next here?
7: Well, they're absolutely in defiance of the judge's order. The big question is that the result of something that's just sloppy and unintentional, or is that intentional? And every minute that passes, is now 10:08 a.m., makes the latter more likely, make it more likely that it's intentional. And we just heard Betsy Klein say that she's tried numerous times throughout the morning and been denied, including after 9 a.m. Now, it is the exact right move to do what the lawyers for CNN, MS Now, and Politico have done, to request an emergency hearing. And I expect the judge will grant that. And by the way, they don't even have to take the time of physically getting everyone into the courtroom. The judge can convene a hearing like this by phone or by Zoom. And let me just try to anticipate a couple things that may come up. Number one, if one of the positions that the administration takes is, well, we disagree with the judge's ruling and we intend to appeal, fine. You can appeal. And if you win, if you can get the D.C. Circuit Court of Appeals to undo what the judge did last night, then you can deny the pass. But the status quo right now is unequivocal. The judge last night ordered the administration to immediately restore the press credentials to the three media outlets. That is the state of the law right now. So we'll see what the administration says when they go in there. And by the way, just a quick word to the wise here. Anyone who's going to go into that court or attend that hearing on behalf of the Justice Department and the government needs to be really careful, because if you lie to a court, mislead a court, or are part of defiance of a court, you're putting your own professional future at jeopardy. You're not only risking a potential contempt finding, but that could lead to bar consequences down the line. So I think if you're a lawyer in the position of having to represent the government here, you need to show up for this hearing, you need to be candid, and you cannot be any part of willfully defying a court's order.
5: All right. That sums it up. Ellie Honig, Sarah Fisher, Caitlin Polant, and Betsy Klein, thank you all so much.
1: Over at the White House, the president and the first lady are about to welcome the Chinese leader Xi Jinping and his wife. And just minutes from now, the two leaders are set to deliver remarks as the world's top economic superpowers hold a critical meeting in a rapidly changing world. CNN White House correspondent Elena Treen and national security correspondent Kylie Atwood are here with me in the Situation Room. Elena, first to you, what are the issues that these leaders are likely to focus on most closely today?
8: Well, the thing I want to start with before we get into the issues, Wolf, is just that red carpet welcome we saw yesterday with the president. I mean, when was the last time you remember a president going all the way to the Joint Base Andrews to welcome a foreign leader, let alone
1: on the tarmac?
8: Exactly, let alone an adversary. And we did hear from the president this morning. This is what he posted about that meeting. He said that Xi, President Xi, looks strong, vibrant, and fit, better than ever. So just to give you a little context of how successful this White House wants this meeting between the two of them, the state visit, to be. But as for the topics, to your point of what are they going to discuss, there's a myriad of issues. You know, you have Taiwan and U.S. arms sales to Taiwan. You have trade, which I'll get into in a moment because there was an announcement on that. You have, critical minerals that they're likely to discuss. The war with Iran, which the president yesterday, President Trump, said he does plan to discuss with Xi Jinping. And then, of course, you have this huge issue, which has really been garnering a lot of attention in recent days, is this AI race and both the U.S. and China trying to outpace each other in this. Now, as for the president is, he did post about this morning. Well, President Trump wrote this morning, quote, a big day with President Xi of China. Super intelligence, that's essentially his new word to try to make artificial intelligence sound less threatening, will be a big topic of discussion, but I want to leave it exactly where it is. That is China's position. Also, our guardrail is the DOJ. Now, I want to give you a little context. We had a new CNN polling this morning, Wolf, that showed 71% of Americans say that the federal government is not doing enough to regulate AI. So this is a fascinating time because we know that Xi, of course, also doesn't want these regulations. He knows that China is fighting or kind of trying to outpace the U.S. when it comes to artificial intelligence. And this is going to be a huge focus. I'd remind people as well, you're going to have a lot of tech leaders and tech CEOs at the state dinner tonight. There could potentially be a conversation about the futures and risks and dangers of AI. So that's a big topic. And then just to get back to the trade thing, because there was an announcement on this, which I think is important. We heard the Treasury Secretary Scott Bessin say yesterday that they've extended the Busan Agreement. That's essentially an agreement that was signed between the U.S. and China in October of 2025 in South Korea. Essentially, it's an economic detente in tariffs. We know that the U.S. reduced certain tariffs while China resumed purchases of U.S. soybeans and other things. So already they're setting the ground to have this be, again, a good meeting, a positive meeting, one that would push the trade war kind of down the line. And I know as well that the president really, as you could see this morning, talking up Xi. And as well, one other thing I just need to mention is he said he wished he could have had all of this in the presidential ballroom, which, of course, won't be finished for a couple years.
1: So. Won't be finished. So where is that state dinner tonight going to take place?
8: I have to look. Hold on. Actually, I have it here. The state dinner will be, just looking at their very lengthy schedule, will be in the East Room tonight. That's where they're expected to have it.
1: A lot smaller
8: than what this ballroom could potentially have for seating.
1: All right. Thanks very much. Update. Kylie, China, of course, plays a critical role in the Iran war by providing a lot of economic assistance to Iran, for that matter, as a top trade partner with Iran. How much will these two leaders focus in on the war in Iran?
9: I've been hearing from U.S. officials and from experts that this is really one of the primary focuses of this visit today. And here's why. The administration is effectively stuck when it comes to the cards that they can play to try and drive an end to this conflict. We saw the conversations between U.S. and officials resume on the sidelines of the U.N. General Assembly this week, but we haven't seen any really productive follow through after that meeting. We know there'll be more, but we've been here before. China, however, has cards that they could play if they chose to play those cards and if President Trump is successful in pressuring President Xi to do so. The first front, of course, is the Iranian exports of oil. China is the number one importer of Iranian's oil. That those numbers have gone down since the war began, but the recipient still hasn't changed. It's still China. So there is a tremendous amount of room for the United States to put pressure on China there. The other area to watch is dual-use imports that Iran is getting from China. A lot of things that Iran imports are viewed as things that are just going towards technology or going towards building goods in Iran that aren't for military use. But when you look at what the use for those goods could actually be, they also have military applications, such as drones. And so there could be some pressure from the Trump administration to try and drive down China's exports of those goods into Iran. So those are two major buckets for us to be watching as we watch and see what the follow-through from the summit actually is.
1: Interesting. Pamela.
5: I want to go over to Mike Valerio in Beijing now to better understand what President Xi is looking for in this summit. Mike.
10: You know, Pamela, besides everything talked about at the table over the past couple minutes, I think that we have to talk about Taiwan, and that inevitably will be brought to the conversation inside the White House. And Beijing and President Xi Jinping's want to control Taiwan, the self-governing democracy, by force if necessary. So that has been put into sharper focus by the president of the United States, delaying a $14 billion arms package to Taiwan, calling it, when he came to this town in May, aboard Air Force One, quote, a very good negotiating chip. So there is reporting, Pamela and Wolf and everybody at the table from Reuters, that seems to suggest that Chinese leader Xi Jinping will bring up this 1982 communique between the United States and China, which says, for the sake of our friendly conversation here, that the United States will eventually reduce arms sales to Taiwan. But no time given, undetermined time. But there is an amendment, an addendum to that, a memo written by President Reagan saying that, well, hold on, the United States could wind down arms sales, but it has to be when there are peaceful solutions of Taiwan differences. So bottom line, that will be raised. I think it will be very unlikely to change the American position about Taiwan because there is such strong support from the Republican Party, the president's own party, in both chambers of Congress, the House and Senate. And also, we talked about it a little bit with Elena, when you have the president of the United States saying that if you win AI, you win the whole ball game. You know, the most advanced AI chips are designed by America, but where are they made? Where are these chips made? They are manufactured in Taiwan. So there is very little possibility, according to analysts we speak with, and certainly people here in Beijing, who think that the United States president would want to cede any ground, would want Beijing to take Taiwan by force, because that could be another choke point that China would have if it controlled this epicenter of AI chip production. Wolf and Pamela.
5: All right, Mike Valerio, Kylie Atwood, and Elena Train, thank you all. And still ahead here in the Situation Room, CNN has learned that 8 sailors assigned to an aircraft carrier strike group tried to take their own lives while fighting in the Iran war. You're in the Situation Room, and we'll be

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1: All right, we have some breaking news on the emergency hearing just filed on the White House press ban. CNN crime and justice correspondent Caitlin Pullins is back with another update. Caitlin?
2: Pamela, the Justice Department is now on the hook to explain what is going on to Judge Timothy Kelly, who ordered the White House restore the hard passes, the press credentials to MS Now, CNN, and Politico. As of last night at 1 a.m., about 9 hours later at 10 o'clock, the lawyers for these three media organizations went to Judge Kelly and said these press passes have not been restored. Also, that they were trying to contact the Justice Department this morning, and there has been no response. There has been no movement on the White House side. This is clearly a situation that Judge Kelly is taking seriously. He issued that order last night at 1 a.m. He's responding very quickly to tell the Justice Department they need to respond. But Pamela, we're going to have to wait and see what happens in the next couple of hours. 12:30 p.m., that's the deadline for the White House to explain what is happening here with those White House hard passes.
1: All right, a little over 2 hours. We'll see what happens. Thank you so much, Caitlin. Wolf?
3: All right, Pamela. Amidst all of this, President Trump and the Chinese leader Xi Jinping are delivering remarks right now over at the White House. And this comes after President Trump rolled out the red carpet welcoming the leader at Joint Base Andrews last night. The last time a U.S. president did that was back in 1962, underscoring the significance of these current talks. And joining us now is staff writer for The New Yorker, Evan Osnos. Evan was the former Beijing bureau chief for the Chicago Tribune. Evan, thanks so much for joining us. There's certainly a lot of focus right now on artificial intelligence, the AI race, as it's being called. But China apparently has already pulled ahead of the U.S. in production of electric vehicles, lithium-ion batteries, and pharmaceutical trials. Is the U.S. losing the tech war with China?
4: Well, look, it's clear that China has problems, Wolf. We don't need to gloss over them. We know that they have a big property bubble, for instance, they're still trying to climb out of. They have youth unemployment. And yet, it is remarkable to take stock of their technological progress. I think it surprises many Americans. And it's important, you have to separate out what's hype from what's reality. But it is simply a fact that they have been investing, particularly in scientific research over the course of the last generation, steadily building up their capacity. As you mentioned, they've now surpassed the United States in conducting clinical trials. The Chinese electric vehicle maker, BYD, surpassed Tesla as the world's largest electric car maker. It's astonishing to put that in context to where they were, for instance, the last time that Xi Jinping came to the United States to meet with Donald Trump in 2017. They have made huge gains. And that's what makes this a really important moment. Because the question before us is, can these two countries, which are galloping ahead in terms of artificial intelligence, can they come up with some rules of the road to make sure that this technology is safe? That's at the coin of the realm here.
1: But Evan, you have the president posting on his social media platform, Truth Social, just this morning, that superintelligence will be a topic of conversation between him and President Xi, but also that he wants to leave it exactly where it is. So what does that tell you?
4: Yeah, the problem there, Pamela, is exactly as you mentioned. It is, he's already told us that he is not inclined to take the kind of steps that, frankly, the innovators of this technology are calling for. Just yesterday at the UN General Assembly, you heard Sam Altman coming forward saying we are prepared to pause the development of this technology because we're concerned about how fast it is growing beyond our capacity to understand it and control it. The problem at the heart of this is China does not fundamentally trust that the United States is calling for a pause because it wants to make this safer. They believe that we're doing it because we're trying to hold them back. This gets to the core of Xi Jinping's perception of the United States, that for all of the deference that Trump is showing, you know, all of these gestures of friendliness, rolling out the red carpet, going to the airport in a way that you haven't seen the U.S. president do in decades. None of that, to be perfectly blunt, matters very much in the core strategic understanding that the Chinese have of the United States. And right now, as long as the United States is making clear, as Trump said, that it's also trying to own the future, that it believes that that the country that owns AI will win, as long as that's the language, that's very different than the way that the United States and the Soviet Union, for instance, talked about nuclear detente, which was the idea that for the good of both of these countries, you have to be able to come up with an agreement.
1: And there's still the question, like, what does win exactly look like? Because if you take AI to its natural conclusion, it is super intelligent, it is smarter than all the humans, and it may not be aligned with human values, which is why you have these AI leaders warning just yesterday, right? You had two top AI leaders warning the UN Security Council about the potential dangers of AI. Let's listen to that.
5: No one person or company or country should be able to use the most powerful AI models to impose their worldview on everyone else.
6: If managed poorly, I even believe that AI could be a risk to humanity as a whole.
1: So, Evan, help us better understand how China views this.
4: You know, what's so interesting is China has thought over the last several years that AI is an opportunity for them to finally take the frontier of one of the big technological revolutions. They say we missed out on the Industrial Revolution at the beginning of the 20th century. We missed out essentially on the Information Revolution. The Internet, of course, was created in the United States. They say, look, we want to be at the frontier of the next one. And so they are not inclined to hold back. But here's where the opportunity is. When you have leaders like of the AI companies like Sam Altman and Dario Amodei saying that this is not an option to do nothing. This is a moment where we have to come up with steps for our own interests, our own national interests, that can appeal to China's understanding of what will keep their own people safe. Say, look, we understand we're not going to come to a grand bargain here. We don't trust each other enough to do it. But let's come up with the bare minimum. Let's come up with a notification system that allows us to be able to say, if you have an incident that affects national security, let's make sure we have people on the opposite ends of a hotline. Let's make sure we're meeting regularly to talk about what's advancing. Build trust through those kinds of incremental steps. That is a realistic pathway. If this president, frankly, was acting in a way that would be thinking about the long-term safety of the technology rather than the kinds of slogans he can put on social media, those are the kinds of steps that grand strategic thinking would suggest. I think we've seen there's a track record for this. China initially was very skeptical, for instance, of making deals around climate change. They thought that, too, was an effort to try to hold back China's development. Mm-hmm. But over time, they came to see that if they did not participate in trying to address climate change, that they would, in fact, suffer the consequences. China would actually be feeling those effects. And so they did become participants. That is, in some ways, can be a blueprint for how the United States and China can begin to start to take steps that are not optional at this point. They are really urgent. These two big powers have to figure out a way to begin to put some guidelines together.
3: It's so critically important indeed. And Evan, as you know, the U.S. still relies on China for a lot of rare earth material, which is essential for making everything from cars to military equipment, especially sophisticated military equipment. How much leverage does that give China over these current talks?
4: It gives China a lot of leverage, Wolf. This was a real surprise, frankly, to the Trump administration. They came into office saying, as one cabinet member famously said, that China holds nothing but a pair of twos right now because they believed that China's economy was so weak that they would have to fold in the face of American pressure on trade. Turned out not to be the case. China has turned out to have essentially control over a choke point in the global economy. Last year, when they invoked these kinds of restrictions on rare earth magnets, it caused immediate effects in American companies. You had a Ford Explorer plant in Chicago that had to suspend production within days. So this is an issue that they are holding over the United States here. So this is not a case where the United States can push China around easily, nor can China push the United States around easily. There is a fact that the two countries are in a position to be able to say, look, we have each other. At a moment when this technology is going to define the future, let's figure out rules of the road that allow these two to compete, but does not allow this technology to run beyond the control that either side would consider safe. That should be the top priority here. And frankly, I think that my expectations are quite modest, but I think that gradually we are beginning to see over the last several weeks that Chinese leaders are becoming increasingly aware of the risks that AI poses, not only to their own political control, which is their top priority, but also to the security of the country. So that may be the first steps in being able to build some sort of mechanism to keep people safe.
3: Well, let's see if that happens. Evan Osnos, thank you very, very much. Pamela.
1: Thank you so much, Evan. And coming up, security heightened. The Secret Service and New York police are looking for three people seen crawling out of a sewer near the hotel where Israeli Prime Minister Benjamin Netanyahu is staying.

0: Food Festival Live, Saturday at 7 on CNN.
1: Happening now, breaking news, Palestinian President Mahmoud Abbas addressing the United Nations General Assembly remotely because the Trump administration has denied him a visa. Hours from now, Israeli Prime Minister Benjamin Netanyahu is set to address the UN, and he's expected to use his time today to defend Israel's military campaign in Gaza. These speeches come as nearly 3 years have passed since the October 7th terror attacks in Israel and the subsequent war against Hamas in Gaza.
2: And while the U.S. did not approve a visa for the Palestinian Authority President Mahmoud Abbas, it did allow top Iranian leaders, including Iranian President Masoud Pezeshkian and Foreign Minister Abbas Araghchi, to attend the United Nations General Assembly, even though the U.S. is at war with Iran. Let's go live right now to CNN's chief law enforcement and intelligence analyst, John Miller. So, John, first of all, what sort of security did the Iranian delegation that's now in New York get from U.S. law enforcement officials?
3: Well, significant security, Wolf. You know, there are 130 world leaders here for this U.N. General Assembly. Six of those world leaders are considered high security threats. The Iranian president is among those. He's being protected by the U.S. Secret Service and the NYPD. It's a significant motorcade with a police escort

0: The limos, of course, the security team, of course, but also a counter-assault team built in. So as far as security, politics are aside. They do that based on the threat. As far as the fact that he is at war with the United States, that is unique, Wolf. That's the first time that a world leader who has been at war with the United States has been given a visa to come here and address the United Nations. So his movements in that context are also a little bit limited. While the security is high, he can really move just between the UN and the Iranian permanent mission to the United Nations, which is on the Upper East Side. But unlike other world leaders, he's pretty much got to stay within the box in those two locations or any other authorized bilaterals or meetings.
1: And as you know, John, the New York Police Department right now and the U.S. Secret Service, they're both investigating after three people were seen exiting a sewer right near the New York City Hotel where the Israeli Prime Minister Benjamin Netanyahu will be staying. What more are you learning about this incident?
0: Well, these individuals were observed by people coming out of the sewer, out of manhole covers, at about 4 o'clock in the morning and getting into two vehicles, which went northbound on Park Avenue away from the scene. People who saw that called 911. A canvas was done for videos. A scan was done for any cameras that caught those cars on the move northbound. And there are some cameras there. And then they're going to try to match that against license plate readers and see if they can narrow down those cars. Look, the big concern here is that were agents of a foreign power or terrorist groups operating underneath the hotel where Bibi Netanyahu, the Israeli prime minister, and another one who's considered a high threat delegation among the Secret Service and NYPD, was something planted there, done there? They did a sweep of that immediately after 911 was called with the emergency service unit, and they did a second sweep yesterday that went further and wider with the NYPD, Secret Service, and the Department of Environmental Protection just to say, is there anything here underneath the street that looks like it's been added or out of place? Negative results on all that. Their general conclusion is, while they investigate this, these individuals are likely the people who we've been seeing across the city going into the sewers and underground systems, urban explorers, people looking for valuables, scrap metal, and so on. But out of an abundance of caution, they took all the steps, and surveillance around that hotel, of course, is extremely heightened today, as well as those entrances to those systems.
1: Yeah, good point. All right, John Miller, thanks as usual for your expertise. Pamela.
2: All right, Wolf, right now, the president's ally and pick for FDA commissioner is facing senators on the Hill. The tough questions Dr. Heidi Overton may get from Republican Senator Bill Cassidy about abortion and the measles vaccine. We'll be back.

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1: 800-821-4000.
2: New CNN reporting this morning, 8 U.S. Navy sailors deployed with the Abraham Lincoln Carrier Strike Group attempted suicide during the record-breaking deployment, which included combat operations against Iran. This is all according to a letter dated Tuesday from the acting Navy secretary and obtained by CNN. During my assignment on board the carrier near the Strait of Hormuz in July, where I was embedded, I spoke to several sailors about the challenges at sea.
3: I wish I could tell you it's a blast, but it's pretty repetitive work. So it's hard. You know, it's hard in your mental state, being out to sea for 8 months without being on dry land. It takes a toll on you.
2: So for more on what we have learned from this letter, I want to go live now to CNN national security reporter Zachary Cohen. Tell us more about what you've learned, Zach.
4: Yeah, Pam, this was a letter from acting Navy Secretary Hung Cao to Democratic Senator Kirsten Gillibrand, who was pushing the acting secretary on questions related to the mental health and morale of the sailors aboard the USS Abraham Lincoln, the aircraft carrier that you visited just a couple of months ago. And look, this is the first time really a senior Navy official has acknowledged that 8 U.S. Navy personnel across the entire Lincoln strike group did attempt suicide during this record-breaking deployment stretching over a year in time, and did include a high tempo and a high rate of combat operations targeting Iran. And I'm told by a U.S. military official that 8 suicide attempts is an incredibly high number, even for a deployment as long as the one that the Lincoln has been embarked upon. The official pointing to both the rate of combat operations as well as the fact that the Lincoln strike group did not make a port call for over 6 months. And that's really the time that sailors have an opportunity to not just relax and take a break effectively, but also for the ship to resupply and to get food on board. And that's another question that Kirsten Gillibrand, the senator, was asking the acting Navy secretary about as well. But look, this is a number that is broadly consistent with the number of attempted suicides that we've seen across the entire active duty Navy, most recently in 2024. That's the most recent data published by the Navy, which says that about 356 attempts were made out of a force of roughly 337,000. So proportionally, that is consistent with the number that we saw aboard the Lincoln strike group, though it's not an apples to apples comparison. And the Navy has previously said, though, that they do not see an uptick in suicidal ideations aboard the Abraham Lincoln nor its support ships. A U.S. official also previously saying to CNN that they really didn't see any correlation between an extended deployment and the mental health concerns and suicidal ideations. But this is going to only reinforce concerns that we've heard from lawmakers on both sides of the aisle, not just about the Abraham Lincoln, but about the carrier strike group force writ large, as the Navy has continued to extend these deployments longer and longer.
2: Yeah, and just for people who may not know what a strike force is, you have the aircraft carrier and then you have the ships, smaller ships with fewer sailors on board that are around it to protect it. Zachary Cohen, thank you so much. Really, really important reporting there. We know the Abraham Lincoln is on its way home now. Fortunately, if you or someone you know is struggling with mental health issues, there is help. You can call or text the Suicide and Crisis Lifeline at 988. We'll be right back.

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1: Breaking news, the Senate Health Committee is now holding a confirmation hearing for Dr. Heidi Overton, President Trump's pick to lead the Food and Drug Administration. Overton is currently the deputy director of the White House's Domestic Policy Council and a longtime Trump ally. Her hearing comes 4 months after Trump's first FDA commissioner, Dr. Marty McCarry, resigned amid intense pressure from the White House following a rather rocky tenure. Let's go live right now to CNN medical correspondent Meg Terrell. Meg, what can we expect from this potentially critical confirmation battle that's now beginning? What topics are likely to create some friction?
2: Well, Wolf, what we're expecting, and we've already heard telegraphed from the chair of this committee, Dr. Bill Cassidy, the Republican senator, is that he's going to be very interested in her opinions about vaccines. He said he's going to ask the same question to Dr. Overton as he asked of Dr. Nicole Sapphire, the nominee for Surgeon General, particularly about the measles, mumps, rubella vaccine and whether she agrees with President Trump's statement that it could be lethal. Dr. Sapphire said she did not agree with that. He's going to pose the same question, he said, to Dr. Overton. He also signaled that he is interested in what she may do on medication abortion. That is an issue that is before the FDA because several Republican senators have demanded a safety review from the FDA of mifepristone, one of the two medications used for medication abortion. And Dr. Cassidy has signaled this morning that he believes that the FDA should look into whether a doctor's visit should be required in order for people to access that medication, which could potentially curtail the ability for people to receive that drug through the mail. So, of course, that would be a long process that the FDA would undertake. But Dr. Overton in the past did cheer when Roe v. Wade was overturned in 2022. And so we'll see how she responds to Dr. Cassidy about that. But of course, Wolf, the FDA regulates a huge amount of the U.S. economy, about 20 cents of every dollar that consumers spend. And so that includes about 80% of the food supply, pharmaceuticals, medical devices, tobacco. So we're going to see many issues, of course, come up this morning. Vaccines always with this administration top of mind. Wolf?
1: We'll see what happens. Our medical correspondent, Meg Terrell. Thank you very, very much. Pamela.
3: All right. Well, here's what's coming up all new at the top of the hour. A new CNN poll finds that Americans are more concerned than they are excited about AI development. Find out who they think should be doing more to regulate it. We're going to talk about what this all means with the man known as the godfather of AI. Plus, a Venezuelan man shot by ICE is back in detention after being discharged from a hospital for a second time with a bullet still in his back. We'll speak with a Texas congressman who just paid him a visit. That's all new next hour.

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2: Welcome to our viewers here in the United States and around the world. I'm Wolf Blitzer with Pamela Brown, and you're in the Situation Room. There's breaking news. The Justice Department now has 90 minutes, yes, 90 minutes, to respond to an emergency request from CNN, MS Now, and Politico. The news outlets filed the request for a court hearing after reporters from all three were refused entry to the White House, even after a federal judge's order to reinstate their access. That judge says the Department of Justice must respond by 12:30 p.m. Eastern, about an hour and a half from now. CNN has reached out to the Department of Justice and the White House for comment. Let's go to our senior justice correspondent, Evan Perez, who's here with me in the Situation Room. Evan, give us a sense of what's going on.
3: Well, right now, Wolf, we're waiting for the administration to respond to the request from these three news organizations who are asking the judge, essentially, to try to enforce this order that he made overnight. The judge ruling that the news organizations were not given the due process before their access to the White House was pulled by the administration. And so what we're now waiting for is to see whether the judge is going to hold a hearing, perhaps this afternoon, as soon as this afternoon, because of course time is of the essence. One of the things that the news organizations are pointing out is that CNN is due to be the pool, the TV pool, for the visit by the Chinese leader Xi Jinping and the events, of course, this evening at the White House. And so the access to the White House is key for that to happen this afternoon, this evening. And so now we're waiting to see whether the Justice Department is going to file an appeal. The president has already said that if he lost with this judge, that he was going to appeal this. But that obviously doesn't matter at this moment. The judge has said that he is not going to stay his order because he believes the news organizations are going to win on the merits of their argument, which is that they were given no due process, no chance, essentially, to cure whatever problem the White House claims existed as a result of their reporting, which the president says is really the reason why the access to the White House was pulled.
2: And I give this federal judge, Timothy Kelly, a lot of credit. He's a Trump appointee, right, too, for doing what he has done. Pamela.
4: All right. I want to bring in CNN chief media analyst Brian Stelter. Brian, put this in perspective for us. What does all of this mean for press freedoms?
5: I'm hearing from sources right now at these other networks that are standing in solidarity with CNN. So I was just texting a couple of them as you were coming to me, Pam. One of them describes this as a standoff between the White House and the major networks, because right now Trump and the Chinese leader are meeting, holding that state visit, but we are not showing it live, and none of the other networks are showing it live. Even the Associated Press, which is the collective that sends out pictures to thousands of news organizations around the world, is not showing this state visit or this summit live. That is because there is this extraordinary show of solidarity with the banned news outlets. And that's because, well, all the American news outlets know that any of them could be the next ones to be banned. So we've never seen anything quite like this. And that is why it's a test for press freedom. This has so much more to do with the press writ large than it does with just these three banned outlets. You know, the president holding this state visit, and ordinarily it would receive wall-to-wall live coverage. ABC is supposed to be on pool duty this morning. They're supposed to be the ones actually providing the live signal to everybody right now. But the news crews all lined up this morning and held back and refused to go in and cover the event due to President Trump's undemocratic conduct. It's nothing short of astonishing. As our colleague Caitlin Collins put it to me a moment ago, right now the Chinese communist state media are allowed on the White House grounds, but we are not. And I think that says it all.
4: That certainly sums it up. Brian Stelter, thanks so much. And we're covering more breaking news. Just as Brian mentioned, there is the summit going on. It's underway this hour between President Trump and Chinese leader Xi Jinping. And the leaders of the world's top economic superpowers are holding a critical meeting in a rapidly changing world. They're expected to discuss artificial intelligence, trade, and the Iran war, among other pressing challenges. I want to bring in CNN White House correspondent Elena Treen in the Situation Room, along with David Sanger from the New York Times. Elena, what are the top priorities of these leaders coming into the summit?
6: Well, there's a few things. We know that there's a myriad of topics that they have to discuss. You have Taiwan and U.S. arms sales to Taiwan. You have trade, and they just announced this extension of the Busan Agreement, which is, basically pulling back on restrictions on tariffs and things like that. You have critical minerals that will be discussed. And then, of course, AI safety. It's actually something we heard President Donald Trump reference in his remarks a moment ago next to the Chinese President Xi Jinping, the president saying the discussions over AI, which he's now dubbed super intelligence, his term for what he argues is a less threatening term, for AI to promote peace in the future. One thing I want to note is what the president said this morning on Truth Social in reference to AI. He said it'll be a big day with President Xi of China. Super intelligence will be a big topic of discussion, but I want to leave it exactly where it is. That is China's position. Also, our guardrail is the DOJ. Now, obviously, what the president is saying here is that these calls, and we've heard him say this in the past couple days as well, these calls from different AI leaders warning about the risks and the dangers of artificial intelligence aren't enough for him to push back on this idea of his desire to outpace China when it comes to AI. I should know as well that she is also in no mood to set guardrails, Pamela and Wolf, when it comes to artificial intelligence and making sure they stay ahead of this race. I also want to point out the new CNN polling we have today, just to put this into context for where Americans are on this. 71% of adults said that the federal government is not doing enough to regulate AI. So I think that's very important to note. One thing as well I want to talk about is just the optics of this state visit. I think there's no surprise from what we saw with the literal red carpet rolled out for Xi Jinping yesterday that the president and his team want to make this as successful as possible. And you kind of heard the president, in a flattering post this morning say that she looks strong, vibrant, and fit better than ever. I think that sums up for you just the outlook that the White House has for the rest of the events we'll see over the next couple of days, Pam and Wolf.
7: All right. Elena Treen, thanks so much. Wolf?
2: I want to bring in CNN political and national security analyst David Sanger right now. He's the author of the very important book entitled New Cold War is China's Rise, Russia's Invasion, and America's Struggle to Defend the West. Must read. David, is this meeting that's about to take place between the Chinese leader and the president of the United States more about substance or is it just symbolism?
8: Well, there's going to be a lot of symbolism. And the President Wolf, as you just heard from Elena, is determined to make sure that this is a fully successful trip. That said, there are some big substantive issues. Coming back on the plane from Beijing in May, the president told us that he was going to make decisions on arms sales to Taiwan. In fact, he has made no such decision, and we know where Xi Jinping is headed on this. He's trying to get a commitment never to do those arms sales. And in return, it's conceivable he may offer some help with Iran. On AI, I thought listening to Xi Jinping today was really interesting. While the president made it clear he didn't really want to do much, Xi said, we have to make sure there is always human control, which is more than the president has said in this summer of surprises we've had about agents, escaping their sandboxes and hacking into other companies and so forth. And so I think where you're hearing the Chinese president is pushing on the one agreement they had during the Biden years, which was always keep human control over nuclear weapons, not allow AI into that. You could imagine building that out, biological weapons. You could imagine building it out to critical infrastructure issues. But first, he's got to get the president of the United States off the thought that the whole problem is a hoax.
2: So you think there will be some sort of U.S.-China agreement when it comes to dealing with this potential enormous threat coming from AI?
8: I think it's a little early for agreement. Nuclear arms control, it took 25 years after the bomb went off to even have the first, serious nuclear containment discussions. I hope and don't think it'll take that long this time. I think at this moment, just getting communication between them is going to be hard enough.
2: As you know, China is the largest purchaser of Iranian exported oil. It's a huge issue. And the Chinese provide a lot of sensitive military equipment and other economic aid to Iran. How big of an issue is this going to be between the president and the Chinese leader?
8: Well, it should be a huge issue. President Trump has downplayed to some degree how much of a problem this has been. But there's good evidence to suggest that it was Chinese intelligence, Chinese satellite photographs that helped the Iranians target U.S. bases around the Persian Gulf.
2: And in Saudi Arabia,
8: in Saudi Arabia,
2: Kuwait,
8: Jordan,
2: Bahrain, UAE, all of the friendly allies that the U.S. has in the Gulf states.
8: That's right. And we think that may have been involved in the deaths of some of the Americans who were killed in the missile attacks the Iranians ran. So this is a really serious question. So far, the president has gone very light on the Chinese. He has not made a big deal of this. The question is, does he do something different in private here?
2: Are you surprised that the Iranian leaders, the president, the other leaders in Iran, got visas, entry visas to come to New York and address the United Nations, but the Palestinian Authority President Mahmoud Abbas and other Palestinian officials were denied entry visas to the United States? President Abbas had to speak to the UN General Assembly from the West Bank.
8: Seemed strange to me. Usually the understanding, since the United States is the host country for the United Nations, is that you allow in foreign leaders, even those you do not like. Gaddafi came in, you know, just before he was overthrown, others. But in the case of the Iranians, clearly they were allowed in because President Trump wanted to get his representatives, Jared Kushner, Steve Witkoff, talking to them. It seemed rather strange to me not to allow in the Palestinians.
2: Yeah, it seems strange to me as well. All right, David Sanger, thank you very, very much. Pamela.
7: All right, Wolf, still ahead. Yesterday, we told you all about AI anxiety and how it's real. Well, a new CNN poll confirms it. I'll talk about it with the man known as the godfather of AI, Jeffrey Hinton. You're in the Situation Room, and we'll be right back.

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1: Well, new this morning, a CNN poll finds a majority of Americans say they are more concerned than excited by artificial intelligence, and most agree that the federal government should do more to regulate it. This comes as leaders of two top AI companies push for international safety standards.
2: If AI is to be democratic, the most important decisions cannot be made by labs in San Francisco alone. They must be shaped through democratic processes and by governments accountable to the people that they serve. At the international level, this will require cooperation.
3: I believe that this is the most important global security issue facing the world today. For all the differences of the people in this room, we must put aside those differences in order to confront this global opportunity and global threat that is being presented to us at the same time.
1: With us now is Nobel laureate Geoffrey Hinton, known as the godfather of AI. Good morning. So important to have you on to hear your perspective. You just heard Sam Altman and Dario Amodei both urge the UN Security Council to adopt international AI standards. What do you think that should look like?
4: Okay, I think there should be strong government regulation. It's not sufficient just to have standards. The big AI companies don't want to be regulated. They say they do, but any regulation you suggest they oppose. We should have at least as strong regulations as we do for drugs. You can't just release a new drug without satisfying the FDA that it's safe. We should have the same for AI.
1: But then you have President Trump, who is meeting with Chinese President Xi Jinping today. Both countries, as you know, are in this AI race. The president said on social media earlier, quote, Superintelligence, SI, will be a big topic of discussion, but I want to leave it exactly where it is. That is China's position also. Our guardrail is the DOJ. Geoffrey, if this race continues unregulated, where does that leave humanity?
4: Well, there's three kinds of risk we have to worry about. All of them are bad. There's the risk of bad actors abusing AI for things like cyber attacks or making biological weapons. Terrorists can now make biological viruses relatively easily. There's the risk of negligent harm. So, for example, if Meta encourages teenagers to commit suicide, they didn't do that deliberately. They were just negligent in testing. And then there's the risk of AI itself taking over. So when you make smart AI agents, you have to give them the ability to create sub-goals. Like if you want to get to Europe, you have a sub-goal of getting to an airport. Well, these smart AI agents very quickly develop the sub-goal of continuing to exist. Because if they don't continue to exist, they won't be able to do the things you ask them to do. And then they will do things like lie and cheat and deceive you and try and blackmail you so that they continue to exist. We've already seen that. It's very scary what these agents do. And the main problem is the big companies in a race to make them smarter. The big companies should be in a race to make them nicer. The only way we can coexist with agents once they're smarter than us is if they don't want to get rid of us. We should be focusing on that, not on making them smarter.
1: How far away do you think we are from that point of superintelligence where the agents are smarter than us and may not have the same values that are in humans' interest?
4: Nobody knows how to estimate this properly. The best you can do is listen to the experts. And there's a big variety of opinions. A few experts think it'll never happen. A few experts think it'll be a long time in the future. Quite a few experts think it'll be in the next few years. I personally think it'll be in the next 5 to 10 years.
1: And what is behind that calculation for you? Tell us more.
4: It's looking at the rate of progress we've had. So we've had this very dramatic progress, and it seems to be accelerating rather than slowing down. If you look back 10 years, think these agents are amazingly much smarter than they were 10 years ago. So even if progress is only linear, in 10 years' time, they'll be amazingly much smarter still, and that will be superintelligence.
1: So do you see the downside outweighing the upside? Because you know there's different camps. There's the optimists. There's the ones who say AI is going to erase humanity. How do you look at that, the upside versus the downside?
4: I think there's a wonderful upside, and that's why we developed this stuff in the first place. We were focused on the upside, like much better healthcare. 200,000 Americans a year die from poor diagnoses, and AI can do medical diagnosis much better already. So there's a wonderful upside in healthcare, in education, in making all industries more productive. This should lead to much more goods and services for everybody. The problem is there's also these big risks. And to get that upside, we have to figure out how to deal with these risks. And that's what we should be focusing on so that we get the wonderful upside.
1: So you helped create this technology. At what point did you start becoming really concerned about it?
4: I'm slightly embarrassed that I was rather late to the party. I didn't get really concerned until the beginning of 2023, when I came to fully understand that they might be a better form of intelligence than us.
1: How do you grapple with that, that you helped create this technology and then coming to that realization?
4: It seems to me it's very important that we figure out how we can peacefully coexist with these things and benefit from the wonderful abilities they'll have without them deciding to take over. So instead of just racing to make AI smarter and smarter, we should be racing to make it into a better kind of being. We're creating beings for the first time. These things really understand what they're saying. They really have intentions. We want them to have good intentions, and we should be focusing a lot more effort on how to achieve that.
1: I want you to listen to what NVIDIA CEO Jensen Huang said about all of these concerns over AI. Let's play it.
5: I don't know what is the reason for it, but however it's characterized, 2030 is not going to be the end of the world. There is 0% chance that's going to be the end of the world. And so I think that scaring people is unnecessary. It is irresponsible. And I don't know what their motives are.
1: He says that with certainty. What is your take on his response, Jeffrey?
4: First, let me say I have a lot of respect for Jensen Huang. It was his NVIDIA chips that were in quite a large part responsible for this AI revolution. They made the computations much faster. But anybody who says there's a 0% chance of something, where many other experts are saying there's quite a significant chance, is silly. It means they're totally confident that all the other experts are completely wrong. And Jensen's smarter than that.
1: I want to ask you before we let you go about what happened in Australia. Australia's prime minister says an OpenAI agent hacked into their healthcare database. It is one of at least four times in recent months that an OpenAI agent went rogue. You called the Hugging Face incident a mini Chernobyl. How much of a warning is this for the rest of the world, what happened in Australia?
4: It's another warning to add to the others. It's very clear now that AI agents will go rogue if you give them a chance. It's very clear we need to do a lot more work on how to make them do the things we want and not, in order to get their rewards, start cheating and deceiving us.
1: Jeffrey Hinton, thank you so much. I hope you will continue to come on the show as we cover AI. I believe it's the most important issue of our time.
4: Me too. Thank you.
1: All right. Thank you.
6: And coming up, the district attorney in Austin, Texas, wants an independent investigation right now as federal agencies share a few details about an ICE shooting over the weekend. Next, we'll be speaking to a lawmaker fighting to make sure the man who was shot gets the care he needs and doesn't get deported.

0: live Wednesday at 9 on CNN.
1: Happening now, new video just coming in from police and social media showing the moments before ICE agents shot and wounded a Venezuelan immigrant Sunday in Austin, Texas. And now a Democratic congressman is accusing the Department of Homeland Security of not taking 28-year-old Wilbur Garces Perez's medical care seriously. Listen.
2: He finally got to see a specialist, and that specialist told him that he needs surgery to remove the bullet that remains in his body. The government should not be allowed to shoot you, take you to the hospital briefly, pull you out of the hospital, have you sleep on a concrete floor bleeding, and then not have you see a specialist for days.
1: Democratic Congressman Greg Cassara from Texas, whom you just heard from there, joins us now. Congressman, thanks so much for joining us. Thanks for all you're doing. I know you were at the detention center there where Garces Perez is being held. How is he doing, first of all?
2: Good to be here with you, Wolf. I was just with Wilbur Garces Perez yesterday, and look, he's still got a bullet in him. He's in a wheelchair and a sling, bleeding out of the wound in his back and covered in bruises on his front. He's trying to keep his spirits up, but he's certainly in severe condition. And so I've made three demands here. One, if he chooses to go forward with surgery, which his surgeon or specialist has said he needs to get that bullet removed, that ICE needs to expedite that surgery and not get in the way. Second, ICE needs to immediately release all of the body cam footage and dash cam footage from this incident. Local police has already done so. So we need to know exactly what happened, get some transparency quickly. And third, ICE needs to cooperate with the independent investigation being led up by local law enforcement. And so the ICE agents involved, as well as Wilbur, should all be interviewed by ICE, but also by local law enforcement, independent investigators, because ICE has proven thus far that they are not trustworthy to investigate themselves. And second, they've proven themselves untrustworthy to protect the health and safety of people, including this horrific lack of medical care over the last few days for Mr. Garces Perez.
1: You say, Congressman, that ICE needs to take his medical care, and I'm quoting you now, extremely seriously. I take it you believe they're not doing that. What else would you like to see them do right now to save this man's life?
2: Right now, they need to make sure that he gets scheduled for that surgery. Of course, surgery comes with its benefits, some risks. And so if he chooses to move forward today, he should be immediately heading to the hospital. And then he doesn't need to go sleep in a detention center. I mean, Wolf, you or I, anybody watching at home, if you just got finished getting shot in the back and are still bleeding, you would still be in medical care. And so he needs a doctor. He does not need a detention. And look, I sent a swarm of agents here a few weeks ago, and many of us said then that they need to leave Austin before it becomes Minneapolis or Houston, where somebody gets shot. Unfortunately and tragically, that happened, and we do not need it to happen again. Wolf, what they've been doing here is unacceptable. They deported a five-year-old. They arrested a man in front of a church food bank, and now they shot this DoorDash delivery driver in the back and are trying to get him deported before he can get the medical care he needs or testify about what happened.
1: The Department of Homeland Security responded to your claims in a statement to CNN saying that Mr. Garces Perez was, quote, and I'm quoting him now, quoting Department of Homeland Security, receiving medical care around the clock, including pain medication. And DHS denied he was forced to sleep on the floor, saying, and I'm quoting now, he slept in a bed, end quote. What's your response to their statement?
2: I mean, DHS and Secretary Mullen have tweeted at me like a dozen times in the last

0: mom in a minivan who was killed needlessly when she was trying to speak out for her neighbors. Here, they are refusing to answer questions about what happened. They've so far stonewalled local investigators. They need to send those investigators the evidence and get to the very truth of this matter. Also, Wolf, if you look at some of DHS's tweets, they tweet mugshot after mugshot of people they say they've arrested who are dangerous and have criminal records. But what's most telling is there's no mugshot of Wilbur Garces Perez because he has no criminal record. He was just delivering DoorDash. And like so many other people ICE is stopping, they are just going after everyday people and they aren't actually trying to keep our community more safe.
1: I want to bring in my co-anchor, Pamela Brown, Congressman. She has a question about AI. Pamela.
2: Yeah, I wanted to ask you about this legislation. You and Vermont Senator Bernie Sanders just introduced the Ban Artificial Superintelligence Act, and it would pause AI development until a cabinet-level department and secretary is created to regulate AI. Tech leaders could even face up to 20 years in prison for violating the law. President Trump, as you know, has rejected calls for AI regulation. So isn't this a non-starter while he's in office?
0: Look, just a year ago, Pam, the only conversation in Congress was passing bills to get rid of state-level AI safety laws. But now we're living in a different world. The American public is increasingly becoming aware of how completely deregulated AI threatens our jobs, our freedoms, and indeed potentially countless lives here. So the ground is rapidly shifting beneath our feet, and ideas that people said might have been bold a few months ago now are basic common sense. You have the leaders of the AI companies themselves saying their technology could eventually become as dangerous as nuclear weapons. And what Senator Sanders and my proposal does is very simple. It says these should be then regulated like weapons of mass destruction if they can have that level of capability. And so, no, we don't need to tinker a little around the edges. We should simply ban AI systems that evade human control, are too powerful for humans to control. And certainly we need to ban their capability to develop or design nuclear or biochemical weapons.
1: Congressman Greg Kassar of Texas, thanks so much for joining us.
0: Thank you both.
2: Thank you. And coming up, help with healthcare. Millions of Americans face the tough choice between skyrocketing prices or skipping treatment that could be life or death. Coming up, we'll talk to a woman who is going through all of this right now.

0: to $79 at Cardia.com or Amazon.
1: Well, happening now, the rising cost of living is weighing on Americans in more ways than one. As the Iran war impacts the economy and gas prices, health insurance premiums have also skyrocketed for millions of Americans this year. Congress failed to extend enhanced premium subsidies for Americans enrolled through the Affordable Care Act, and that meant those subsidies expired at the start of the year, forcing many Americans to choose higher costs or dropping health care coverage altogether. And that's the case with Kara Windler. She has had chronic health issues since she was 6 weeks old. She says she'll likely have to end her coverage in November because it's too expensive. So I want to have Kara join us now to learn more about her story and how what happens in Washington directly impacts people across the country like you, Kara. Thank you so much for coming on. Tell us more about how the cost of your health insurance changed this year and what practical effect that has had on your financial situation.
2: Well, thank you for having me. It changed in major ways throughout the increase in the health care premiums the entire time. In 2024, I had to sell my house of 17 years so that I could continue to afford my care. But then after the subsidies expired, or were going to expire, I had to look at my costs, what my options were going to be. And I have a higher cost plan because I have many specialists and treatments that are only covered under those plans. So I also had to look at what the billed amount to my insurance company was through all of 2025. And that was over $200,000 that was billed to my insurance. And that's not something that I would be able to afford. So I had to remain on the higher cost plan so that I could continue to see my specialist and have my treatment. But now even the safety net from the proceeds of selling my house have all been expended on that healthcare, and there's nothing else that I can do.
1: So where do you go from here?
2: I'm probably the same answer that a lot of people have. I don't know. More than likely, I will have to go to a lower cost plan, significantly lower cost per month, but I will also have to find new specialists, new medications. And when you have chronic autoimmune disorders, there are a lot of specialists and testing and medications that don't necessarily work the first try and have to try something else. So this is all going to be starting all over again to find specialists to take a less expensive plan, to find medications that are covered. And I'm liquidating little pieces of my life each day to be able to afford these things. And I don't think anybody should have to just break off pieces of their lives just so that they can be covered under their health care.
1: Well, you are certainly not alone. A recent KFF poll found that more than half, that's 54% to be precise, of rural voters disapprove of President Trump's handling of health care and largely view his health care policies as having negatively impacted their costs. They say their concerns around health care costs are impacting the way they're thinking about the midterms. Does this resonate with you as you head into the midterms?
2: Oh, absolutely. And the thing about it is that, there's the red and blue side of everything and everybody's disagreements. But this is something that is happening to all Americans, regardless of whether or not you're Republican or Democrat. And the only thing I ever seem to see with politicians are working to get reelected or working to get their next soundbite or working to fan the flames of whatever outrage they can get attention for. And nobody is doing anything to solve this problem. And I think Americans want to see our politicians, our elected officials working for us. I don't expect them to always make our lives super easy, but to, again, put people in a situation where they're choosing having a roof over their head, feeding their family, or getting the necessary medical care that they absolutely need to survive.
1: Which party do you think is most well-equipped to handle health care affordability right now? How will this impact your vote come November?
2: Well, I think the party that's in charge right now hasn't done anything, and maybe it's time to let somebody else drive the car and see what happens. So I need new ideas. And the Republican Party is in charge, and they decided that those subsidies were going to expire. And those are subsidies that myself and millions of Americans need so that they can have that care. So if there are qualified Democrats that have ideas, I want to hear ideas to solve the problem. I want to know what it is.
1: But are
2: you
1: hearing them from Democrats? Like, do you hear ideas from Democrats that inspire you?
2: I hear ideas about bringing back subsidies, bringing back help to the consumer. I mean, also lowering the prices of other things that you have to look into when you're deciding whether or not to pay for your healthcare costs, food, gas, all of those things. I want these prices to come down. I want the war in Iran to end. These are things that I think all Americans want. I think that constituents are not being listened to because it's usually high percentages of constituents who are saying that they want these changes. So if one particular party is in charge right now and those changes aren't being made, then I think we need to put somebody else in charge. More independence, possibly? I don't know, but I do know that something needs to be fixed really soon.
1: Kara, best of luck for you. I know that you have a lot going on with your health conditions, and I hope that you'll stay in touch with us and let us know how your journey continues.
2: And thank you so much.
1: Thank you. Thank you so much. And after the break, we're going to take a look at just how many people could end up losing coverage this year as those prices rise.

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1: Welcome back. We just heard from someone dealing with the effects of higher health insurance premiums after federal subsidies expired at the beginning of the year.
2: So let's dig into what the numbers say with CNN senior writer Tammy Luby. Tammy, you've covered this extensively. How does Kara's story compare to others who have lost coverage this year?
3: Well, sadly, Kara is far from alone. Originally, CMS issued some figures from February, from the actual people who were enrolled as of February. And the drop wasn't terrible. It was 21.8 million in February last year, and it went down to about 19.2 million this year. But we've been seeing that more and more people are dropping out over time. We have a more recent report from 18 states that run their own exchanges, and they said that initially they saw just a 1.4% drop in enrollment. But then as of May, the drop, you know, it widened to 8.5 million. And we're seeing in some states like Mississippi, they told me in August, the insurance commissioner said that they're down 63%. Now, you know, as of August. So more and more people are dropping out. And there's some reasons for that. Some, like Kara, just, you know, they want to keep the insurance. They're trying, but they've seen these premiums go up. They're dealing with higher gas prices. They're dealing with higher grocery prices. And, you know, just over time, they can't keep it up. And they're being forced to drop their coverage. But there were also a lot of people, what we call, were auto-re-enrolled. They were enrolled without realizing, you know, it's just a standard practice in the ACA, they're rolled over to the next year, and they may not have checked that their premiums were higher. So when they started getting those first bills in January, February, etc., they were like, oh my God, these premiums are so much higher, I can't afford it. So they're dropping their coverage. So we are seeing a lot more people. I spoke to Cynthia Cox at KFF, and she said some of their preliminary data shows also that enrollment is dropping.
2: And J.D. Vance also announced taking more people off, right? Tell us about that very quickly.
3: Yes, well, that we're not sure actually how many real people were taken off. J.D. Vance announced as part of the White House's anti-fraud efforts on Tuesday that they were removing 760,000 enrollments. But the administration is saying that many of those people don't actually exist, that there were brokers and agents who were, you know, committing fraud by signing up fake people in order to get commissions. So some of these people don't exist. Some of these people may have been signed up without realizing it and without wanting coverage. But, you know, there are a lot of concerns by experts and advocates that some of those people do exist, want the coverage, and have now been dropped.
2: All right, Tammy, thank you so much.
1: And to our viewers, thanks very much for joining us. 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

0: Farm Aid on CNN. 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
5: Welcome to Inside Politics. I'm Dana Bash, and the breaking news we are following is moments ago, my colleague Betsy Klein attempted to get access to the White House. She did so earlier today multiple times, and she was denied despite a court order from a federal judge overnight saying the president's ban was done without constitutionally adequate due process. There you see Betsy in the backpack with the trench coat on. We're just going to follow this because we're getting this in as we speak. She's the one to the left. She's talking to the Secret Service, trying to find out if, in fact, the White House is complying with a federal judge order. We're also waiting to see if our photojournalists who are trying to get in with her to do their jobs are able to do it. You see Betsy in the front there. She is walking towards the White House gate, and we are waiting to hear from her what happened when she actually tried to gain access. Just by way of geography, what you're seeing now is her walking, as I said, to the Northwest Gate. If you're familiar with the campus, the executive office building, the EEOB, we are waiting to hear from her what happened when she actually tried to gain access. Just by way of geography, what you're seeing now is her walking, as I said, to the Northwest Gate. If you're familiar with the campus, the executive office building, the EEOB, is to her right, and she's walking to the guard shack that we all go through in order to get all of our bags swept, and just like you would at an airport, going through a mag. And generally, for people who have a White House hard pass, which was taken from Betsy and other reporters, you put on the hard pass, you write in, you plug in a pin, and then you go through. We will see what happens any moment now to see if Betsy and others who were banned are able to get in. As we wait to hear from Betsy and our other CNN colleagues who cover the White House, I want to get straight to CNN chief media analyst Brian Stelter and Evan Perez, who covers the Justice Department for us. Evan, let me just start with you, because where we are right now is that the judge had to, after the news media said, wait a second, the White House isn't complying with this order to let press back in, the judge said, okay, the Trump administration has until 12:30 Eastern to respond. So that is 28 minutes from now. What is your understanding of the current state of the legal issue, but also where we are with the ability to do our jobs covering the president?
6: Well, let me be plainly clear here that the Trump administration at this hour is still defying a court order that was issued overnight. There is no reason why the Secret Service, why the White House cannot, by this point, comply with a court order from a judge. And Judge Tim Kelly was very clear about what this was. He said that the administration is not likely to sustain its arguments here, that there is a constitutional basis for denying press access to the three news organizations that are affected, CNN, Politico, and MS Now. Now, what we're seeing play out here is a bit of a confusing picture, because on MS Now, we're told on their air, they're reporting that at least one of their reporters who still had their badge, still had access, their access badge, was allowed to enter the White House complex. But other reporters, like Betsy, are still being denied, at least as of this minute. Betsy, we're told now, has just been able to get in. So that is an update. And it appears that perhaps now we're not going to have a court hearing this afternoon to try to rectify this situation, because it's clear that the judge made clear that the reason for this is that the reason why he issued a temporary restraining order is that the White House defied and violated the due process rights of the news organizations and the reporters who filed this lawsuit. They didn't provide any notice ahead of time about curing whatever issue was at hand. And so the judge said that you haven't really complied with the law. And one of the other things is, if you read this ruling from the judge, from Judge Tim Kelly, one of the most important parts of it is he addresses the national security issue. Remember that one, that's one of the reasons why the Justice Department says that they could deny press access. I'll read you just what he said. He said, for one thing, nothing in the record suggests that predates this suit suggests that the revocation of plaintiff's hard passes was motivated by national security concerns. Certainly, it's not what the president said when he announced that he was banning plaintiffs from the White House.
5: Evan, I'm sorry to interrupt you. I just want to let our viewers know what's happening right now. We're looking at the White House briefing room. People obviously recognize that. It's from the POV is from the podium where the press secretary usually stands, to the back where the cameras are. And on the left is the door where the White House press corps and everybody walks in to get to not just the briefing room, but get to their offices. We're waiting to see Betsy and our colleagues walk in there, hopefully. And that is because, you see at the bottom of your screen, Evan mentioned this, but I just want to emphasize and underscore what just happened in the last few seconds. Betsy, I heard a yay. Let's see if we're going to see them. Betsy and our colleagues were finally allowed back onto the White House complex after the president issued this, what the judge said was a ban that was in violation of due process. The president spent all morning defying that federal court order. And now we have a situation where where Betsy and our colleagues, and as you were saying, we believe MS Now and also Politico have been let in. Betsy, I believe, is now on the North Lawn. That's why we don't see her in the briefing room, because, Betsy, you are back and you are doing your job from the place that a federal judge said the president was wrong in the way he did it to ban you from doing that job.
7: Yeah, Dana, I'm very happy to be getting back to work here. But this happened just a moment ago. We were escorted through the first checkpoint that we had a little bit of trouble accessing, even as recently as earlier in the 11 o'clock hour. But a White House press team staffer came and gave us an escort to that guardhouse. There I presented my driver's license and was given back my White House hard pass and then let in through security, and now back here on our Pebble Beach North Lawn live shot. But this came, of course, after that judge ruled at 12:58 a.m. overnight that CNN, MS Now, and Politico's badges needed to be reactivated immediately. We tried just after 6 a.m. We tried again at 8 a.m. and we tried again at 9 a.m. and then again just around 11:15 this morning. Never worked until now. We are back and we are ready to cover the president. But I should note that this comes after the major event of the day, President Trump welcoming China's leader Xi Jinping here to the White House for an official state visit and a very critical set of meetings where they are set to discuss everything from trade and artificial intelligence to national security, that war with Iran that is ongoing. And because the pool had not, CNN had not yet been returned to the television pool rotation, there was not network TV pool coverage of that moment. And so the entire pomp and circumstance of an arrival ceremony, President Trump, as well as China's leader Xi Jinping, both gave speeches. None of that was on camera today. It remains to be seen whether CNN is indeed going to be included in the network TV pool rotation. But for now, we are back on campus and ready to get back to work.
5: Yeah, and ready to get back to work physically on campus. It should be noted, as we have seen, you and our other colleagues have been doing amazing reporting and journalism despite this ban. It's just the fact that it was absolutely wrong, according to a federal judge, not just us, for that to happen. All right, Betsy, don't go too far. We'll come back to you soon. I'm going to get to Brian Stelter in a second. But as we do, Brian, I want to stop and take a breath and take in this extraordinary moment. As we speak, the president of the United States is hosting the Chinese communist leader. And instead of showing him by example how important it was to have a free press and abide by the checks and balances of democracy, he was, until just a few moments ago, blocking American media and defying a federal judge who ruled the three outlets he banned must be let back in. So we are talking about a situation where the Chinese state-run media is in the Oval Office, and until moments ago, the American media, part of a free press inside this wonderful democracy we live in, was not there. Brian, I'm going to go to you and pick it up from there.
8: That's why this is a symbol of something so much bigger. We are focusing on this in this moment because now there has been a new development. After 6 hours, these CNN journalists were finally able to get back into the White House grounds. This should have happened very early this morning. Clearly, the White House was defying this order in the same way that judges have said that on dozens of other occasions, the administration has tested and sometimes defied court orders. This one is very personal for those of us at CNN, also at MS Now. We're still waiting, by the way, to confirm that Politico journalists have been able to get back onto the White House complex. But it's about so much more than these three banned news outlets. This is about the rights of Americans to show up at town hall meetings and at courthouses and at protests and at other public spaces and to be heard. This is about First Amendment rights that all Americans value. And I think we especially value them today. There's an old saying, Dana, that press freedom is your freedom. The reporters are showing up at places like the White House. Yes, you know, it's a good paying job and you get to put on makeup and you get to ask questions of the president and you get to report on stories and break big news. But we're also there because we're trying to hold the government accountable and inform the public about what's going on. Press freedom is your freedom. And that is why this moment is so important. And it's a symbol of something so much greater than just these three banned news outlets. Yeah, by the way, can I mention one more thing, Dana?
5: Please.
8: We still don't know about the TV pool. We need to make this really clear. I've been talking to sources at other networks. Can you help explain that? We need to find out if the pool is going to be allowed to do
5: that,
8: its
5: Brian.
8: Normal work now.
5: Let's talk about that, Brian, because it also is important to underscore the solidarity that the other networks and even beyond the television networks that other news organizations have shown with CNN and Politico and MS Now, because everybody understands the stakes that you just described. It's not just about the three of us. It's about the free press writ large. And what we don't know, because as I mentioned, the Chinese president is in the White House and the CCP state-run TV is also there. We don't know how the CNN process is going to work with the pool. Look, in fairness to all of our colleagues and competitors who have been so wonderful, this is, they're kind of figuring out as they go along. And so we'll see now that CNN and MS have been let back in, how they work that out, especially given we don't know whether or not the White House is going to be okay with CNN getting back in the pool.
8: Yeah, my impression is we will probably hear new guidance from that TV pool. It happens to be chaired right now by Fox News.
5: Right.
8: Fox News has been a real ally of the CNN and the other major networks this week. And frankly, Dana, I think that's partly because Fox, it's thinking about the past and Obama, but it's also thinking about what happens when a Democrat is back in the Oval Office and whether some Democrat would have pulled a stunt like this. You know, when it comes to today, however, I think we will hear more about the TV pool shortly. And then again, more broadly, what are we going through in America? We're going through a situation where we're seeing examples of democratic backsliding. Yes, this is a democracy, but there are times it's been a healthier democracy. Backsliding is real, and scholars who study autocratic behavior say they see it happening every day coming out of 1600 Pennsylvania Avenue. So right now, the last week or so, we've seen it again very clearly. The American press is in a fight to protect its fundamental rights.
5: And you just couldn't make this up or script this.
8: Script it better.
5: In a more stark way. And what I mean by that is the fact that it is the leader of China that is at the White House. When I was covering George W. Bush, for example, and we went to China, one of the main messages that he had and other presidents as well was do not backslide on freedoms, including freedom of the press. And here we are with an American president doing just that. And that is the example that he has set for the Chinese leadership. It's really remarkable.
8: Can I share one more example from the last 24 hours?
5: Sure.
8: I love what happened in Iowa. I'm going to show my cards here, right? The president's been suing news outlets like the BBC and the Journal and the Times. He also sued a pollster in Iowa because he was mad about a poll that came out in 2024 that suggested Kamala Harris was going to win the state. That lawsuit went on for a long time. And last night, a judge in Iowa, a district judge, threw out Trump's lawsuit. He dismissed it with prejudice. He said it was nonsense. Mm. Another setback for the president's campaign against the media. So, yes, the pressure is real, but the courts continue to uphold the First Amendment in this country, and it's happened again twice in the last 24 hours, Dana.
5: Yeah, and I just do want to take a second. You mentioned that Fox D.C. Bureau Chief Brian Bowden. I mean, talk about a profile in courage and doing what is right. And I think that he should be applauded. And he is being applauded across the board. And I personally say thank you to him. Brian, don't go too far because we are still waiting to see what other developments move forward with regard to the pool and other things. In the meantime, I want to bring in Michelle Goodwin, constitutional law professor at Georgetown University. Thank you so much for being here, Michelle. First of all, your thoughts on where we are and what happens next, because this judge ruling, which the president and the White House finally complied with, is only temporary. It's 2 weeks.
9: That's right. And this may indeed make its way up to the United States Supreme Court. This is a losing issue for this administration. But as Brian said, this is something that is deeply alarming and quite egregious. It is not a stretch to think about this in conversation with January 6th in terms of thinking about how egregious it is. Let's put this in context. The First Amendment of the United States Constitution was proposed in 1789. That's over 237 years ago, 237 years of understanding freedom of the press, freedom of speech, freedom to petition your government. Let's also understand that it is almost a century of Supreme Court precedent that has further underscored freedom of the press. Explicit cases that have said that whether it's state legislatures, whether it's the federal government, can't impose what's called prior restraints, which means you can't think that the news media may say something that's unfavorable to a president, to a governor, to a mayor, and say, well, you just can't cover. That is very clear, almost a century of precedent before the United States Supreme Court. So this is an administration that knew the law was not on its side. This is what we've heard from the federal judge with a temporary restraint injunction against the administration in doing this. But the very fact that it was ignored today by this administration and the White House is alarming.
5: I totally agree. It's one thing to violate due process, as this judge said. It was another thing for so many hours for the White House to defy a court ruling. That's just another step in all of the environmental issues that we've been talking about, so to speak. Thank you so much for being here. Don't go too far because we are continuing to follow what is a moving story. And coming up, we're going to be following breaking news on President Trump's plan to ban journalists from the White House and other issues that are happening here in New York at the UN and in raw politics as we are not even 6 weeks before the midterm.

0: to discuss. And I want to start with a member of our extraordinary White House team, Elena Treen. And Elena, you have some new reporting about what was going on inside the walls of the White House during the hours this morning when they were defying that court order and not letting our reporters and others in.
1: That's right, Dana. So our colleague, Kristen Holmes, and I, Kristen, also a correspondent at the White House with me, we've been chatting with our sources all day about what exactly was happening, because as Betsy laid out previously to you, Dana, she tried multiple times, our other White House colleague tried multiple times this morning to get into the White House after the judge had ordered that the White House must return access to CNN, MS Now, and Politico reporters. She was denied access multiple times. And so Kristen and I began talking to our sources inside the White House, trying to figure out what exactly was going on. And essentially what we heard, both from officials inside the West Wing, but also advisors to the president outside of the White House, saying they had no idea what was going on. They essentially described a picture of internal chaos. It was very much unclear why these different media organizations were still being denied entry, even though the judge had ordered them to reopen the doors to these reporters. And so, again, kind of this picture of internal chaos. But one of the things that I found very interesting as well was that they noted this came and this comes at a very inopportune time for this White House. As you mentioned, Dana, the Chinese President Xi Jinping is here for a state visit. Not only does the U.S. want there to be broad coverage of this, you know, typically there would be wall-to-wall coverage of every single event and every single speech that the president and the Chinese president and the Chinese leader are giving. But we were also told, according to a source, that Chinese officials had told people at the White House that they were concerned about the level of coverage as well. And so I think it's really important to note the timing of this and how people at the White House aren't very happy about it coinciding.
0: I'm sorry. I was sort of laughing out of, I don't even know what you just said, that it was even the Chinese were concerned about the American media not being in there. I mean, if that doesn't tell you everything you need to know, I don't know what does. Speaking of, as we talked about in the last segment, Elena, because of the defiance of the court order and the pool saying, we're not going to cover this, American television media, the parts of the pool who are usually in the Oval Office, were not there. The Chinese communist state-run media cameras were in there. And there's some new reporting from some of the press pool about the president joking about it.
1: Yeah, that's right. And I do want to make clear off the top here there is a distinction. So there are print poolers who are inside these events and moving around with the president today. The TV pool, which consists of five networks, CNN, of course, ABC, which is supposed to be the pool today, CBS, Fox News, and NBC. All of them are part of the, you know, any given day, this network is following the president and broadcasting live for all of the other networks to share with them their exact movements. Now, there is no footage today because as of now, it's still unclear if the White House is allowing CNN back into the pool. But I do want to read for you what we got from a print pooler who is inside the pool. This is what they wrote. This was incredibly remarkable to me. The report reads, quote, U.S. and Chinese photographers were separated from the pool and brought in for two sprays with the president. That's according to two of the photographers who were present. They said that during the second spray of both of these leaders, President Trump made a joke about how the Chinese had the friendliest press corps. I mean, that is an incredible statement in this pool note from this print reporter. Her name is Carrie Pickett with The Washington Times. And you talked about this, Dana, but I mean, the irony of this is pretty amazing, particularly, you know, as you mentioned, the Chinese, Communist Party reporters are there. Chinese state media are there. I think there's been no shortage of the coverage of how China tries to operate the media in their own country. And the president joking about that with the Chinese president about how friendly they are on a day when they are trying to ban some media outlets. Again, I think just pretty remarkable from the reporters inside.
0: It's ironic, and well beyond that, it's historic and not in a good way. Adam, I want to come to you next, and then Tia after that, just to talk about, because this is inside politics, the politics of this for a moment, given the fact that we are almost 6 weeks until the midterms, and what the president is trying to do to stave off big losses is paint the Democratic candidates as communists. How is that going to work, given what we're seeing today?
2: It's a great question, Dana. And look, as we talked to Republicans for Politico Playbook this week, they expressed a great consternation that this is how the president is spending his week 40 days out from the midterms. Midterms, as you mentioned, that are being litigated by Republicans about being a referendum on socialism and communism. And this week, we've seen the president spend time and praise a socialist in New York City Mayor Zoran Mamdani and a communist in Xi Jinping. And what's fascinating, Dana, is that, you know, the president on True Social this morning had much kinder words about the physical appearance of Xi Jinping than he did even about, his Texas Senate GOP nominee, Ken Paxton. And so the favorable words that he's giving to the people who Republicans are said to be against in this campaign is significant. And Republican operatives told us this is not how he should be spending his time. They worry about the optics of a lavish state dinner for a communist here at a time when affordability is a pressing issue for many Americans. They say it's a disconnect and that it hobbles his efforts for Republicans across the map.
0: Tia, let's just listen for a minute to what the president is saying in the vein of politics about Democrats and communism.
3: Communism is very easy to sell. It destroys everything. Communism is the enemy of free people everywhere. Communism is a loser, and it always will be. With communism, everything turns to communism is the greatest threat to our country in history.
4: We will never surrender our Constitution, and we will never allow our country to even think about being a communist or even a socialist country.
0: Tia, I want to bring you in, but I just want to report a little news by way of our colleague Brian Stelter that Politico is now on the White House campus as well. So it is obviously CNN, MS Now, and Politico. All three are there. Tia?
5: Yeah, that's good to hear. And back to your question about how Trump is approaching President Xi, with also the criticism from Republicans we've seen throughout the midterms of the rise of democratic socialists, which they often equate to communism. And I think the most telling example is how quiet many national Democrats have been this week. I think the reason why they've been quiet is they've said, you know what, we're going to sit back. We're going to let this happen. We know that Trump is ready to, you know, be chummy with President Xi all week. And he's just giving us a gift that in the future, when he tries to attack Democrats and say they're communists, say they're socialists, they're going to just roll the footage from this week and say, so which one is it, President Trump? And I think that's what Republicans know. That's what they fear is going to happen, that, you know, Trump will be, quote, you know, too soft towards President Xi, too accommodating, and that it's going to really step on their message that they've been using to attack Democratic candidates across the nation.
0: Okay, everybody stand by. We do have some more breaking news on our top story. The Justice Department just filed their response, which was due 2 minutes ago. We're going to tell you what that said when we come back and also talk a little midterm politics.

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1: Welcome back. The breaking news is that CNN staff, reporters who cover the White House, are now back on the White House grounds after a judge ordered the Trump administration to temporarily reinstate access. It took a while for that to happen. They were denied several times, and there are lots of big questions that we're still waiting to hear the answers to about what the White House pool coverage is going to look like today. It all comes, as I have said, and we have been reporting, the president currently has the Chinese leader, Xi Jinping, at the White House for a summit. I'm joined by a terrific group of reporters.

0: More breaking news now. The Justice Department just filed a response to a request from CNN, MS Now, and Politico for an emergency hearing in the fight over White House access. I want to get straight to Evan Perez. What is the DOJ saying in this filing, Evan?
1: Well, Dana, they complied with that 1230 order from the judge to respond to this. And this is a declaration that they filed in court from Micah Stopprich, who is the head of White House Operations Office. She says that they were notified at 7:10 this morning. Remember, the judge ruled overnight around 1 a.m., was notified this morning that they needed to restore access to the reporters who were affected and who had sued as part of this lawsuit. And they lay out a timeline of when these badges, this press badges, were supposed to be reactivated. They say that by 9:55 a.m., the booth at the gate there, the Secret Service had possession of these badges and had restored access to the reporters. Of course, we know that that is not true. Mm-mm, because Betsy Klein was there after 11 a.m. She had tried 6 a.m. She had tried a couple of other times this morning. And then at 11 a.m., she was still being denied access. We just foresaw that she was finally allowed in during earlier this hour. And so what this tells us, though, is that at least for the next 14 days, Dana, this temporary restraining order from this judge is in force. The White House appears to be complying with this part of the order, which is that to restore access to the reporters. Of course, you guys have been talking all hour this hour about whether CNN will be able to do fulfill its part of the duty today as the press pool for the events with the Chinese premier, who's visiting Xi Jinping later today. We'll see whether that part that is still being complied with. But for now, at least, we know that the White House is now saying that everything has been restored and everyone has the access that they were supposed to have.
0: Evan, can I just go back to what you just reported on the content of this administration filing with that judge? That they said in a court filing that the badges taken away would be back in place and ready to use at 9:30 a.m.?
1: The filing says the White House...
0: Because that didn't happen.
1: Right. It did
0: as
1: not
0: you
1: happen.
0: Said.
1: Yes. This is a sworn declaration from the head of White House operations. And they say that the press team dropped the badges off at the entry gate at 9:55 a.m. and that the Secret Service said everybody had access at that hour. And again, as we pointed out, Betsy Klein and MS Now reporters went there and they were still being denied. So that did not happen for another hour after the White House claims that they were already being

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1: All right, Evan, thank you so much for giving us that important reporting. Coming up, three states, three crucial Senate races, and not one clear leader. You're going to see brand new polling giving both parties plenty to worry about.

0: to $79 at Cardia.com or Amazon.
1: The battle for Senate control will hinge on a handful of states, and brand new polling from the New York Times shows three battlegrounds are virtually even. In Maine, there's no clear leader in the race between incumbent Republican Senator Susan Collins and her Democratic challenger, Troy Jackson. In Michigan, an open seat Democrats need to defend, Democrat Abdul El-Sayed and Republican Mike Rogers are also within the margin of error. And in New Hampshire, another Democratic-held open seat. The poll shows Chris Pappas has an edge over Republican John Sununu, but it is, again, within the margin of error. I want to go back to our great reporters. Tia, just to kind of put this back up here, these are three of the most competitive races, obviously, and that is clear with the no clear leader. But the fact that Democrats are trying so hard in so many races to flip Republican seats, and yet, as you see, Michigan, open Democratic seat, New Hampshire, open Democratic seat, they're also playing defense.
2: Yeah, there is a level of defense. You know, I think that it goes to show you that in these battleground states, it is going to be close. You know, I think both parties think they'll be able to run away with it. And that is just not how things happen in this political climate. There are Democrats who are going to vote for the Democratic candidate no matter what. There are Republicans who are going to vote for the Republican candidate no matter what. And the question is, how many people are persuadable in the middle? And no matter what, it's going to be close. Which is why there's so much money being thrown at these races. That's why people are paying such close attention to the president's approval ratings and other things like that that could affect independent and swing voters.
1: And Elena, I want to show two of the sort of polls within the poll in Maine. Let's just focus on Maine because that is a must win for Democrats if they do want to take over the Senate, which they do. The first one is the question, who would be the more effective U.S. senator? And in this poll, Susan Collins, the longtime incumbent, has 54. Troy Jackson, the Democrat, has 43. So a comfortable lead for those who are asking that question and thinking this is where my vote is going to depend. But then there's another bigger picture question that was asked, which is, what do you prefer in the U.S. Senate outcome? 55% say Democratic control, only 43% say Republican control. And it seems that this is the rub in a place like Maine, whether or not voters are going to go and say, you know, Susan Collins has been effective for us. She will probably be effective for Maine again if she wins another 6 years. But I don't know, because I really want to have a Democratic-controlled Senate. And it's which way are these voters going to go? What is going to be their top priority?
3: Absolutely. And I mean, of course, Maine is such an interesting state, and particularly for the Senate seat. I mean, Susan Collins is not a typical Republican, certainly not a typical Republican in the second Trump administration, where most of them have shown time and time again that they will be loyal to the president. Susan Collins is one of the few Republicans who is willing to frequently, not just at times, but frequently buck President Donald Trump. So I do think that's part of why these poll numbers are a bit different. And one anecdote I just want to share with you, though, Dana, I was actually talking to a Republican strategist the other day about the state of the map. And they brought up how Democrats are obviously very eager. They want to flip Maine, but they also are looking at Texas. And this Republican actually said, you know, there could be a scenario where they flip Texas and not Maine. And the fact, I mean, to hear that from a Republican, I mean, to think of Texas flipping, you know, blue in a Senate race over a state like Maine, to me, was just remarkable, and I think lays out kind of where things are across the map. But this is a huge problem, I think, in many of these more purple states, particularly when it comes to the Senate. The struggle there over, you know, a lot of people who aren't necessarily happy with President Donald Trump, even if they were Republicans, had voted him for the past. It really depends, I think, on the specific candidate.
1: Yeah, I mean, Texas, Kansas is competitive. It's just it's a very interesting time. And on that note, Adam, in the political playbook, which you write, you have the following quote. The mood is very bad right now, a GOP operative working on multiple races and granted anonymity to assess the state of play candidly told Playbook. The polling is dropping like a rock. The map is expanding and the knives are out among consultants. There is a world where we win everything if folks can turn it around. And there is a world where this midterm is a historical blowout. People are very on edge. That's quite a quote, Adam. And I will just add another data point to that, which is a conservative talk show host, Steve Deese, was out there talking about some Iowa numbers that he said publicly. Iowa House Republicans were informed by their pollsters that if you're in a plus 15 district, that means you're in the margin of error right now. That's how underwater the president and Republicans are.
4: Yeah, it's a bleak and bleakening environment, Dana, and we're seeing this all across the map in unexpected places. Elena mentioned Texas. You know, one of the things that's happening that's fascinating is Tallarico there, as a Democrat, is pulling away so much Republican money from some of these other states like Iowa, which is a less expensive state to advertise in. And so what he's doing in some ways is sort of helping Democrats in the middle of the country kind of gain headway in places like Kansas with Adam Hamilton, the Democratic Senate candidate there. So the dynamics here are fascinating to watch. Yeah. I talked with a Democratic pollster who really is kind of eyeing 1994 as an analog, except instead of a Republican wave, a Democratic wave, a blue revolution, if you will. And it's lifting candidates across the map.
1: And real quick, Tia, I do want to get, there's a New York Times report about a Senate race, Alaska, that Democrats are really banking on. Mary Peltola, the candidate, is described as angry and profane with outbursts, sometimes directing at aides, sometimes others, and has a lot more color. The Peltola team responded that she denied any pattern of abusive behavior. The campaign acknowledged that she sometimes struggled to deal with the grief of losing her mother and her husband over a few months in 2023, Tia.
2: Yeah, I mean, and this is similar to some of the reporting we've seen, for example, about John Fetterman and, quite frankly, other members of Congress. We have to remember that they run each office as kind of independent small businesses. So there aren't a lot of checks and balances. There is no HR for their staff to complain to. And quite frankly, Dana, these types of stories come so often because we who are in the sphere and talk to staffers know that member by member, there are a lot of quirks and personalities, and some members are perceived as easier to work for than others. The question will be for this case, you know, does that affect, you know, the Senate race? Does this turn off voters who feel that perhaps some of the points about her demeanor, which of course her staff chalks up to grief and having a lot of losses, but they say, is this the type of character that we want representing us in the Senate? But I will say there are plenty of staffers who read that article, Dana, and said, oh, that's nothing.
1: Fantastic. Tia, Adam, Elena, thank you so much. But don't go anywhere, because for Democrats, winning back the House majority might require them to do, will require them, frankly, to do better in farm country. I'm going to talk to a Wisconsin Democrat, candidate Rebecca Cook, on how she plans to win back a majority rural district.

0: and streaming with an all-access subscription.
1: If Democrats are going to win back a majority in the House, it's going to be through districts like Wisconsin's 3rd. It's a majority rural district that President Trump won by nearly 8 percentage points in 2024 after narrowly winning it in 2016 and 2020. It was represented by a Democrat for many years until Derek Van Orden, a Republican, won there in 2022. My next guest, Rebecca Cook, thinks she can beat him in November. Thank you so much for being here. I appreciate it. Just a little bit of news. We learned that mortgage rates topped 7% for the first time since January of 2025. Many younger Americans don't think it's likely they're going to own a home anytime soon, maybe ever. If you get to Congress, what will you do to change that?
2: Well, thank you so much for having me, Dana. You know, I spent yesterday and I spent a number of days talking with students. We have 60 UW campuses and universities across the 3rd Congressional District. And that's something that I'm hearing from a lot of young people. They're concerned about being able to get out of college and find a good paying job and pursue their version of the American dream, which for a lot of them looks like buying a home or that big truck. And, you know, I think that it's important that we have tax credits for first-time homebuyers. There's a lot of concern, I think, for young people about what jobs look like after graduation. I'm interested in raising the federal minimum wage to at least $15 an hour. I'm a waitress while I'm running for Congress, and we have a tip minimum wage here in Wisconsin of $2.33 an hour. And so those are just some of the things that I think that we can do to make things a little bit better. So,
1: I mean, the Congress passed a bill, One Big Beautiful Bill, which had a lot of things in it that Democrats didn't like, but it included no tax on tips. As a waitress, would you support that individually?
2: Individually, I would. Yeah, I think that, you know, I'm running as a middle of the road Democrat, and I think we've got to work across the aisle to actually get things done. And that's the sort of piece of legislation that I would actually support from this administration and from this Congress.
1: Okay, your district shifted even more towards Donald Trump in 2024 than it had in the prior two presidential runs. What makes you think you can win?
2: Last cycle in 2024, I was the nominee and I outperformed every Democrat on the ticket. I outperformed Harris by 9,000 votes. I outperformed our Senator Tammy Baldwin by 5,000 votes. And we almost flipped this seat from red to blue. And that was in what was considered a red wave year. And we came that close because we really worked to show up in rural communities and working class spaces that I feel like the Democratic Party has left behind. And we're really talking about the issues that were keeping people up at night. And I've doubled down on that. You know, we are up by 4 points in this race currently. And it's because I think of we're out there talking to people about their greatest concerns. And a lot of that leads back to the failure of this administration and the failure of Derek Van Orden, who has been Donald Trump's lackey, has voted lockstep with all sorts of policies that have really harmed, in particular, our rural communities. You look at this war in Iran, which has increased diesel prices and fertilizer prices, a war that no one voted for. I was just talking to a farmer today who's frustrated by that. A lot of people that voted for Trump and voted for Van Orden voted for an America First agenda. And what we're seeing is the opposite. We've seen reciprocal tariffs really decimate our soybean producers and cranberry producers in this state. And then the failure to expand the ACA tax credit premium. I've been talking to folks, you know, when I was growing up, we didn't have health insurance unless my mom had a good job in town. So when the ACA passed, a lot of folks opted for that, for marketplace insurance. And people have seen their premiums go up from $400 to $1,800 a month. Yeah. And some folks are canceling their insurance together. And so people are really struggling and feeling the squeeze in a big way. And I think are looking for something different than politics as usual.
1: So you mentioned that you're going into rural areas, which is critical to winning, given the fact that it's a majority rural district that you want to represent. When you go in there, what do you offer them aside from saying what is going on with Republican rule is bad?
2: Trust, I think, is the thing that I offer most because of my shared lived experience. I grew up on a dairy farm in this district. I grew up showing cows in 4-H, but when I was in high school, we had to sell our cows because of the low price of milk and competition with larger dairies, which was tough. And our family has had a farm in this district for 150 years. So being able to communicate and talk with people and speak that rural language, I think, is what a lot of our party is missing. And I think A lot of people just feel left behind. And, you know, I think we've got to work to pass a farm bill that works to support small, mid-size ag. I think we've got to work to protect our farmland being bought up by foreign nationals or taken over by big data centers.
1: I have about a minute left, and I do want to ask about data centers, because you are repeatedly pointing out that Derek Van Orden supported tax breaks as part of that one big, beautiful bill that benefits data centers. He said that what you have done is you support or you work for the Wisconsin Technology Council and the Third Way. Both organizations have also advocated for data centers. Quickly, what would you do in Congress on data centers if you win?
2: So that's fundamentally untrue. I called for a data center moratorium. I put that in paid advertising. You know, I think that we've got to have more time to understand the threat to ratepayers and our utility rates, making sure that we're looking at environmental protections, and having a federal data center moratorium offers that. We need more trust in our local and federal elected officials, transparency in the process, and time to really understand the impact that data centers are going to have on our communities. Derek Van Orden, meanwhile, voted, like you said, for an $80 billion tax break for these companies that taken the maximum contribution from Elon Musk, SpaceX. He's the opposite. He's being bought and paid for by big tech.
1: Rebecca Cook, we are out of time in this program. Thank you so much for being here. We have asked Congressman Derek Van Orden to join us, too. He's welcome anytime. Thanks for joining Inside Politics on this very newsworthy day. CNC starts right now.
3: And we're in the White House, allowing reporters from CNN and other outlets back on the White House grounds hours after a court intervenes in President Trump's ban. But why did the White House delay in following the judge's orders? Meantime, also at the White House, a superpower summit. China's leader Xi Jinping meeting with President Donald Trump. Plenty of pomp, but will there be progress?
4: And hack attack. An open AI agent gains access to Australia's government network. The first known case of a hack like this. We're following these major developing stories and many more, all coming in right here to CNN News Central.
3: We begin this hour with breaking news in President Trump's battle with the press. CNN is now being allowed onto the White House grounds for the first time in 5 days, and that is after multiple attempts to get in today.
4: That's right. This follows a ruling from a Trump-appointed judge ordering the Trump administration to immediately reinstate access for CNN, MS Now, and Politico while their First Amendment lawsuit proceeds. We're joined now by CNN chief media analyst Brian Stelter and CNN senior legal analyst Ellie Honig. But we're going to begin with CNN senior White House reporter Betsy Klein, who is on White House grounds for the first time since Friday. Betsy, walk us through your day today.
5: Brianna, it's been a roller coaster of a day. This, of course, began overnight just before 1 o'clock this morning, the judge granting that temporary restraining order. And what that says is that the White House must immediately reinstate the credentials of reporters from CNN, MS Now, and Politico. So we arrived at the White House, which opens to the press around 5:30 in the morning. We first attempted to go to the Secret Service checkpoint at about 6:10 this morning. When I was there, I presented my driver's license, my CNN ID, and I was told that I was not in the system. A short while after that, however, one of our producers actually was able to be granted access. She went inside and stayed on the White House campus for the duration of this morning. But then one of our other colleagues, a photojournalist, also presented his badge and was had that badge confiscated and was also denied access. So we tried again at 8 o'clock and again at 9 o'clock this morning, a little bit after 9 when business hours started. And then the CNN and the other parties involved in this lawsuit filed this emergency request. We tried once more at 11:28 this morning. I gave them once more at that Secret Service checkpoint my driver's license and was told I was not in the system. Then later in that hour, closer to noon, I was allowed access. I was taken by a White House press wrangler, taken to the main guardhouse, and able to get into the White House for the first time since this Friday. We are obviously very, very happy to be back at work here. But all of this comes at a very critical moment for President Trump as he is hosting China's leader Xi Jinping here at the White House for a very high-stakes state visit. And because CNN and other outlets have not yet been permitted back at the White House, we were unable to cover that arrival ceremony as well as speeches from both President Trump and Leader Xi. So we were unable to see any of that. It's unclear at this stage what is going to happen to the network television pool, which so far has banded together and declined to cover any of these events with this state visit thus far today. But I want to just note to you, the president was given a photo op with Leader Xi with just still photographers, other cameras. It was called a spray, a brief photo opportunity. During that spray, the president, according to a pool report, made a joke about how the Chinese had the friendliest press corps. And this also comes after Principal Deputy Press Secretary Taylor Rogers was asked in an interview with Spectrum News just yesterday prior to the judge's ruling here whether there was any symbolism to the U.S. press corps being banned during the visit of China's leader. She said there is no comparison and went on to say, in her words, that President Trump is holding the fake news accountable. But of course, this temporary restraining order is going to last for the next couple of weeks. We'll have to see where this goes from here, Brianna.
4: Yeah, those outlets unable to cover that event as Chinese state media did, important to note. And Betsy, just to be clear, even late this morning, there were outlets or there were some journalists who were having their hard passes revoked who previously had not had their hard passes revoked. Is that right?
5: Yes, including a CNN photojournalist. He had his hard pass revoked around 6:40 this morning.
4: All right, Betsy, thank you so much.
3: So let's go to Brian Stelter now. Brian, talk to us about how we got to this point and whether you think the White House was trying to send a message with this delay and this confiscation, because if the judge issued the order at 1:30 a.m., you would think by that point the Secret Service, the press office got the message.
6: We got to this point because Donald Trump, before he was ever elected president, began a war against the very people who wanted to report on him and explain what he was doing and help explain his views and his policies to the country. And as everyone remembers, in 2017, it became even worse when he called the press the enemy of the people. Nowadays, he uses words like treasonous, as if it's just a casual word to describe some of our colleagues. So it's a slippery slope. It's been getting worse and worse. And to me, this is the worst one of all so far, because those three banned outlets could have been anybody else. Could have been Axios and Reuters. It could have been NBC. And it could have been the New York Times. And it might be next time. This is very much still a live issue. Right now, this is a temporary restraining order that the judge has put in place. It's only going to last for 14 days. So there could well be a lengthy court fight that continues. Or, I don't know, maybe Trump will just move on to some other target. We know that that happens quite frequently with the president as well. So will he focus on this or will he move on? That's one of the unknowns. I am well aware of the calendar, though, that we're heading into the midterm elections. And maybe the president thinks it's advantageous to pick fights with the media to energize his base. But he is being deprived of the attention and airtime that he wants right now. The TV pool is still not in place, as Betsy just mentioned. I have some new reporting on what's going on about that. The major networks, NBC, ABC, CBS, CNN, Fox News, are still waiting on confirmation from the White House that CNN will be allowed to fulfill its pool responsibilities in the future. As of now, that TV pool group does not have that assurance, so they're not covering any of Trump and Xi's events today. So you have Chinese communist state-run media that are pointing their cameras and filming these events, but not the major American networks. It is a really stark contrast, and that's the state of play at the moment.
4: Yeah, Ellie, it's not as if, I mean, this filing the judge was told at 12:29 that 12:29 p.m., I should say, media access has been fully restored. That's the filing from the White House press office telling the judge that. But this was done last night at a time where this isn't the DMV, right? The White House could have handled this urgent matter, which really raises issues about why they didn't do it sooner. And I wonder what kind of legal issues that raises for you.
7: Well, Brianna, there are still many important unanswered questions. As you said, about 38 minutes ago, DOJ put in this one-page declaration submitted by Micah Stopperich, who is the director of the White House press office. And essentially what it does is lay out a timeline, but that timeline raises a bunch of questions. To boil it down, this person says that the White House was notified of the judge's decision at 7:10 a.m., and then by 9:55 a.m., all the passes had been restored and were available for pickup and people were being welcomed back in. Well, first of all, there's real questions as to whether that's true. You just heard Betsy Klein tell us that at 11:28, I think she said, so an hour and a half or more after DOJ is saying everything was ready to go, everybody was cleared, she was denied. So there's questions about how that happened. Second of all, to your point, even if it took them till 7, 8, 9 in the morning, that's 6, 7, 8 hours after the judge's decision came down. And I love your comparison to DMV, because in my experience, I was a lowly regular prosecutor at the Justice Department. You know how many times I had to fix things and get things done at 2 a.m., at 3 a.m., go to a judge's house, get a warrant signed, make sure somebody got some document at 4 a.m., 5 a.m.? You don't close down if you're the White House between midnight and 9 a.m. or as it is here, noon, until people can start getting in. So there's questions about that, too. When a judge gives a direct, unequivocal order, as this judge did last night, it's not optional. You don't get to drag your feet. You don't get to take your time and take 7-8 hours to get word down to the people who need to get it. You are charged with doing that right away. And if you can't handle that, I think there's questions about, can you handle much bigger things than that?
8: Ellie, it wouldn't be the first time that a judge has issued an order that the administration has chafed at or delayed or disobeyed in the context of those deportation flights that went forward after a judge had ordered that they return, right? So I wonder if a judge finds that there was some misbehavior, that his orders were at least temporarily ignored, who is held accountable?
7: So the judge absolutely can issue contempt findings. He'd have to hold further hearings and figure out some of the details. But yes, a judge does have the power to issue contempt findings. Now, at the far extreme, and I don't think it's going to end up anywhere near there, judge does have the power to lock people up for contempt. That has happened before in the past. But short of that, a judge can issue financial penalties. But also, it's important to just make a record so people know what happened. If I was the judge, I would not simply accept this one-page document that was just submitted and say, okay, I guess mistakes happened. What are we going to do? Let's move on. There's still real questions that need to be answered. And so, look, I'm not sitting on that bench, but I wouldn't be surprised if Judge Kelly says, okay, I want the parties in for a hearing because we need to do a postmortem on this.
4: And Brian, as we noted, this is a big day, a big news day at the White House. Xi Jinping visiting. What does it mean that you don't have the broadcast pool covering that kind of beginning of the day?
6: It means that we're not getting a sense of the relationship, the body language, the demeanor, the expressions between these two leaders. Yes, there are reporters from the pool who are trying to observe. We are getting some information out. As Betsy mentioned, there was that really, to me, chilling comment that President Trump made, making light of the lack of press freedom in China. We have seen so many times, or it's too many to count, how Trump seems to be envious of the authoritarian way of running a country, and how he sometimes seems jealous of foreign leaders who don't have to deal with a pesky free press. But he is on the minority. He is in the minority when it comes to that. When you look at polling, I know the press ain't very popular these days. Lots of folks have very legitimate questions about media fairness and bias. But when you ask people if they want and have a First Amendment in this country and have a free press, the answer is, of course, overwhelmingly yes. Trump, maybe not so much, but I think it's important to say we're doing play-by-play on this because it involves this particular issue. But this is a situation that happens a lot, as Ellie said, with the president and with the administration defying court orders. And by the way, the Reporters Committee with Freedom of the Press just speaking out saying this ruling is an important win for the American public. Let's keep that front and center. It's not about us today. It's about the public.
8: And important to remember, this is a temporary restraining order. The case has yet to be fully decided. We'll see what comes next. Brian Stelter, Ellie Honig, thank you so much. It's interesting this is happening with the backdrop of Xi visiting the White House, because a source tells CNN that Chinese officials privately expressed concern that this media ban would negatively impact coverage of the summit between Xi Jinping and President Trump. The two leaders holding bilateral talks at the White House today.
4: Yeah, but you're not seeing images of that typical fanfare surrounding a state visit of this magnitude, as pool coverage was simply not there for TV audiences. We have our Jim Sciutto monitoring the talks here in Washington. A lot of pomp and circumstance, but not all to be seen.
9: No, and just a quick point on the press freedom issue. Right now, China has imprisoned the publisher of a major newspaper in Hong Kong, Jimmy Lai, who's dying in prison right now. And it's actually on President Trump's list of Xi going back to the summit in Beijing to release him on humanitarian grounds. There is no free press in China, right? And those polite reporters that President Trump was praising are state media reporters under the thumb of the Chinese government. So that contrast, you know, here, the land of the free, where we have press freedom, it's our White House that bans CNN and others in the midst of a Chinese visit, is truly remarkable. You know, China puts journalists in prison. And that's just, it's a remarkable propaganda victory, I think one can say, for China. Big picture for the summit, I think you can say it's a all pomp, no breakthrough summit. Mm. The best outcome, when I speak to diplomats involved, is just a continuation of the truce that Xi and Trump reached a little more than a year ago. And it's interesting because they're not even talking about continuing the truce, extending it another year. Scott Bessent said yesterday, two more months. They've agreed to extend it into January. That's not exactly stabilization of this major great power relationship. It shows that both leaders, their best hope here is just, let's try to keep things steady so we don't make things worse. And they both have incentives to do that, because President Trump certainly doesn't want more economic troubles at home, midterms approaching, high gas prices, you know, trade war. That's not good for Trump. And Xi Jinping has his own economic issues at home, big youth unemployment rate, big debt issues as well. But again, extending it for 2 months, it's not exactly a breakthrough.
8: Part of the reason that the press, the American press, would want to see their interactions is because President Trump has some legitimate gripes and legitimate concerns when it comes to China, mm-hmm. not only what's been argued as industrial scale theft of American intellectual property and AI, but also the fact that it's been widely reported that China's provided intelligence to Iran that has led to the death of U.S. service members.
9: And yet President Trump, as with Russia, right, has not publicly condemned or called them out on that. It's part of his coddling, I think, accommodationalist approach to both regimes. Now, his defenders and advisors will say this is Trump negotiating a big deal, right? Similar to the red carpet welcome we saw yesterday, just like we saw the red carpet welcome for Putin in Anchorage, the idea being, you know, this can draw out concessions and agreements. But we've seen these red carpet welcomes with no concessions. So you're just wondering what you're getting in return and why he's repeating the same strategy without any real changed outcome.
8: Jim Sciutto, appreciate the perspective. Thanks for joining us. Still to come, it's a milestone that no president wants to hit, especially not just weeks out from the midterms. The latest on mortgage rates rising again. Plus, the first known hack of a government network by a rogue AI agent. What we know about the breach and how long OpenAI reportedly sat on the information.
4: Then later, more than 167,000 pounds of meat are being recalled. What you need to check for in your fridge. We'll have that and much more coming.

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1: We have breaking news into CNN. Mortgage rates hitting a number that we haven't seen since before President Trump's inauguration. 7.03% for a fixed 30-year mortgage. That number is enough to make any buyer think twice before putting down a deposit on a new home. We have CNN's Matt Egan with us now on this. Matt, that's tough, just going over that 7% mark here. Tough for home buyers and also for sellers.
2: That's right, Brianna. Look, this is just pushing the American dream even further out of reach. Because right now, first-time home buyers, they're not just dealing with all-time highs for home prices. They're dealing with very expensive borrowing costs. So as you mentioned, we just learned that the average rate on a 30-year fixed rate mortgage is now 7.03%, first time above 7% since January 2025, just as the president was starting his second term in the White House. Five straight weeks with mortgage rates going up. And this is clearly a trend that's moving in the wrong direction, because at this point last year, mortgage rates were around 6.3%. And 2 years ago, just before the election, closer to 6%. Now, this is most painful for first-time home buyers, people who want to buy but feel like they can't, not at these prices, not at these borrowing costs. It's also painful for people who do have a low mortgage rate and they're looking to sell, but they feel like they're locked in because they don't want to give up their low mortgage rate. When you look at the trend here, back in 2019, mortgage rates were around 4%. In 2020, during COVID, some people were fortunate enough to get a mortgage for under 3%. And then rates skyrocketed as the Fed had to fight historically high inflation, got to almost 8% in 2023. And you can see mortgage rates remain very high. Now, when we look at what this actually means, let's say back in February, just before the war started, you were in the market to get a $500,000 home with 10% down. Monthly mortgage payments were around $3,500. But now, because of the sell-off in the bond market, because mortgage rates have surged, you're looking at $3,800. So it's about $300 more per month. Over the course of a year, that's almost $4,000. And Brianna, remember, that money that you're paying extra every month, it's not going to get you a nicer kitchen or another bedroom, right? It's all going towards interest. So bottom line here, this is just another example of the affordability problem in this economy. And it's something that is clearly going to be a factor on the minds of voters heading into the midterms. Back to you.
1: Yeah. Matt Egan, thank you for that. Next, the impact of prediction markets on the midterms, how hundreds of millions of dollars could be wagered on these races.

0: just $79 at Cardia.com or Amazon.
1: November, like no other, with some calling the midterms the first ever prediction market election. Traders betting big on everything from control of Congress to individual races. A CNN analysis finds more than $750 million in total trading volume on election outcomes on Kalshi and Poly Market.
2: And campaigns are watching all of this very closely, though some election officials warn the boom in political betting could spread misinformation, discourage voters, and also raise the risk of insider trading. CNN's Marshall Cohen is here with us. Marshall, what are you learning?
3: You know, this has deeply seeped into the culture of this country over the last year. There's now $750 million in total trading volume on Kalshi and Poly Market, like you mentioned, on midterm election markets. And to increase engagement and also increase their own profits, they've created markets for every inch of this election. Every House race, you can bet on every Senate race, governors, mayors, the margins, turnout, how many Democratic seats, how many Republican seats. There's a lot out there, and people are participating. But you mentioned the campaigns. There are some strange things happening in those campaigns. We've already seen examples of insider trading with candidates betting on themselves, which is strictly prohibited, and they've been fined and suspended from Kalshi for doing that. We've also heard that campaigns are closely watching the markets. They're keeping tabs. So are the donors. One person told us that they know a candidate who's been checking their own odds every single hour. And then also the election officials, they're concerned. They see this as just another challenge for them to grapple with, possibly creating heaps of new disinformation. We saw that earlier in the summer. It happened. The poster child for this was the L.A. mayoral primary. Tons of prediction market fueled false claims about election rigging and ballot stuffing. I spoke about this with the top election official in L.A., Dean Logan. Here's what he said was his message to the prediction companies.
4: Don't do this. Stay out of this particular field. There are plenty of other areas for you to do what you do, but you don't really belong here. It's not appropriate because it does strike at the fundamental purpose of an election, and anything that is creating a lack of public confidence in that is destructive.
3: So they know this stuff is legal, but they kind of wish that it wasn't. And of course, for full disclosure, CNN has a partnership with Kalshi. We use its data to cover major events, but they don't influence our coverage, and we don't trade on prediction markets.
1: A candidate checking their odds every hour?
3: Yeah.
1: They must read their comments, too, right? Stay out of the comments. Stay out of the odds.
3: That's grass.
1: That's right. Ground yourself. There are other ways to spend your time. Okay, how are prediction companies responding?
3: Well, they are pushing back against a lot of these critiques. And in fact, they've made the case that they're going to increase turnout. They say they're bringing people into the political process, especially young Gen Z traders that love these markets and maybe wouldn't have been engaging in politics before. Let me read you some reaction from Kalshi. Their head of politics growth said this, quote, polls are backwards looking. They're expensive to run. They can be biased, but markets are always live. They're 24/7. So they're making the case these are better than the polls. This is a public service. And then Poly Market said, we provide transparent, accurate, real-time information. They said that their markets are an antidote to the disinformation poisoning public dialogue.
1: Maybe that candidate agrees with them.
2: Probably.
1: Right? All right. Marshall, fascinating. We'll see. Time is going to tell us whether this is, whether they're right or not.
3: Yep.
1: Marshall Cohen, thank you.
3: Thank you.
1: Next, convicted fraudster Elizabeth Holmes could end up serving less than half of her 11-year prison sentence. Find out why right after this.

0: President Trump rolling out the red carpet for Chinese leader Xi Jinping, greeting him in a rare plainside welcome ceremony, later saying Xi looked, in Trump's words, strong, vibrant, and fit. The three-day visit, full of pomp, but it's unclear how much substance will actually come from this. There are major questions unanswered about the AI race, about China's support of Iran, and the fate of Taiwan. We're joined now by five-time U.S. Ambassador Christopher Hill. He also served as former Assistant Secretary of State for East Asian and Pacific Affairs. Ambassador, thanks for being with us. As I noted, the expectations for this visit are pretty low. But should they be? Is this a missed opportunity at this critical time in U.S.-China relations?
1: I think the problem is the summits seem to be the event in and of itself. That is, they're not doing the hard work that goes on between summits. You know, summits are a time where you pull a rabbit out of a hat, but someone has to spend some time stuffing that rabbit down the hat. And we don't see a lot of that. I think, secondly, there's always been this issue where the U.S. thinks China can do more than it's doing, and the Chinese always say they can do less than they can do. So it's always a difficulty of finding where the Chinese can be helpful. And these problems are really mounting. These international problems are mounting for this administration, only 5 weeks away from the from our elections. And so there's always this tendency to go or to think there's some kind of one-stop shopping with the Chinese, and there isn't. So I would set the expectations. They should be fairly low for this summit.
0: Yeah, and that's what we keep hearing. How does the president need to handle the issue of Taiwan here, even as you say expectations are low, if he doesn't want to rock the boat with China, but he needs to send a message that the U.S. is still very committed to Taiwan?
1: You bet. You bet. And it's a very delicate process. And I'm not sure our president is really set up to do delicate processes. But I mean, he needs to show that the United States has an abiding commitment to making sure that Taiwan is able to mark its own future. And, you know, it's going to be difficult with a China who feels that they have the leverage here. So I suspect the end game will be somehow that the president will not cancel and not announce this arms package. I think it'll just be kicked down the road a little longer. You know, the arms package would take, months, maybe years to be actualized. So I think the president will probably try to satisfy the Chinese by saying, look, I'll hold off on the arms package. So it's these are tough issues for the president, and he's looking for some real success here, and it's going to be tough going.
0: So Trump portrayed AI as a way to promote peace for decades to come while he was standing with Xi. This morning he posted, superintelligence will be a big topic of discussion, but I want to leave it exactly where it is. That is China's position also. Our guardrail is the DOJ. He's saying this as his cabinet is discussing an AI hotline with China. What do you think about where this stands?
1: I think the AI hotline is a good idea, not that it solves much, but it does show some modicum of trying to work with the Chinese on this very difficult problem. I think the problem is that even within the U.S., you've got a lot of sharp disagreement of people. The president knows the importance of AI to our stock market. At the same time, I think even the tech CEOs are expressing some concern about the degree to which it's moving along. And as for renaming AI to SI or whatever, nice little marketing thing, but hardly the point right now.
0: Ambassador, I do wonder how you're looking at this White House court battle with the press, which includes CNN, of course, unfolding as Xi is in Washington and Chinese state media is at the White House.
1: Yeah, it's frankly crazy to see that the Chinese press is able to report on this and ours is not. And, I don't think I have to tell any American citizen the importance of the Fourth Estate to our country. And my goodness, I hope we get this resolved very quickly and firmly because, we're an open country and we need our press able to report on issues, no matter what they whether you like what they say. This has to be addressed. And I hope every American is as frankly outraged as I am.

0: on this.
1: I also want to ask you about CNN exclusively reporting last week that the U.S. military was on the verge of boarding a Chinese ship. I mean, this got very close to spiraling out of hand after AI was used for an intelligence report that turned out to just be false, very false.
0: I wonder,
1: whether or not that comes up or not, I wonder the timing of that. Does that make the U.S. look stupid going into this meeting?
0: I think we need to do a better job of preparing ourselves for these issues, of communicating with people, and trying to reduce this mountain of trust, of mistrust that has grown up between the U.S. and China and the U.S. and the rest of the world. I think we have a lot of work to do. And these kinds of issues, when they come up, usually you have means to address them before they become an international crisis. I mean, the idea of a U.S. boarding a Chinese vessel, I think would really reverberate around the world. It would have really severe repercussions for what we really need to do to work with China. We need some understanding of going forward in the Middle East. We need some understanding of how to manage the issue of Iran. We need some understanding, especially when we talked about North Korea, but I mean, there are a lot of concerns there. And yet here we are kind of lurching from one crisis to another because we don't have adequate planning mechanisms, and we certainly don't have a platform of communication to deal with these things.
1: Ambassador Christopher Hill, thank you so much for joining us.
0: Thank you very much.
1: Just a day after top AI CEOs told world leaders at the UN that more guardrails are needed, President Trump says, nope, what's in place is enough. Who agrees with him?

0: come to you.
1: 800-821-4000.
2: We're learning about a new alarming incident involving AI. We have our first known case of an artificial intelligence agent managing to hack into a government network. Australia's Prime Minister revealed that an apparent rogue OpenAI agent hacked into the country's healthcare database when it was looking into research about healthcare spending. The agent then decided to find answers in areas it had no authority to go into. The breach happened back in June. Australia, though, says it wasn't notified about it until earlier this month, a timeline it calls unacceptable. OpenAI's Sam Altman and Anthropic's Amade spoke about the risks of AI at the United Nations Security Council yesterday.
3: We need common standards so countries can compare evidence, verify compliance, and have a shared language and understanding about what is happening. We need accurate and speedy incident reporting, classification and reporting protocols, so the world can learn from failures before they become catastrophes. And we need secure channels among governments, critical infrastructure operators, and technical experts to share emerging vulnerabilities and new threats.
4: I believe that this is the most important global security issue facing the world today. For all the differences of the people in this room, we must put aside those differences in order to confront this global opportunity and global threat that is being presented to us at the same time.
2: While AI leaders call for an international framework, President Trump posted the following on social media this morning ahead of his meeting with Chinese leader Xi Jinping. Quote, our guardrail is the DOJ. Joining us now is Daniel Cocatello. He's the executive director of the AI Futures Project. Daniel, thank you so much for being with us. So OpenAI says that this breach of the Australian healthcare system occurred in June. They only learned about it in August, though. What does that tell you about the kind of oversight that they have of these agents?
5: It tells you that it's not very strong. I think they are working to improve, but OpenAI has this strategy called iterative deployment, which is this idea that we're going to learn how to deal with the AI safety problems by running into them as fast as we can and then fixing them after the fact. And you know, we'll learn fastest by doing this sort of strategy. And I've been saying for years, including while I was at OpenAI, that this strategy is going to be disastrous once the AIs are super intelligent.
2: You worked for OpenAI for 2 years on alignment and forecasting. I wonder if, given your experience, you think the public can trust what Sam Altman and the company is saying.
5: Definitely not. I think that these companies are downplaying and lowballing the extent of the situation and the seriousness of the risks. The CEOs are now changing their tune and they're saying, yes, there are some risks and we need to have international coordination regulation. But what they're not saying is that basically these companies need to be shut down until we can find a better way to build AI. That, you know, they do not have anything close to a solid way of training their AIs to have the desired traits and values, such as obedience and honesty. Mm-hmm. And yet they are making these AIs smarter, faster, and they're planning to put the AIs in charge of research across their companies. They are not at all ready to do this. This is exactly as dangerous as it sounds, and that's what they're not telling you. They're trying to make it seem like we can do sort of, you know, moderate reforms, like having some third-party evaluators come in or have some, you know, international phone calls between the presidents and so forth. We need something much less moderate than that.
2: So you mentioned the sort of red phone idea, an echo of the Cold War, when there was this mechanism between the United States and the old Soviet Union. In case there was some kind of mishap or potential miscommunication regarding nuclear weapons, they could contact each other. Do you think that that's generally a good idea, as AI is undoubtedly on the table for discussion between President Trump and Xi Jinping during their meeting today?
5: Of course. I think all of that stuff is a step forward. It's just not going nearly far enough.
2: And when you hear President Trump say that our guardrail on AI is DOJ, and also the former FTC commissioner, Lina Khan, sharing the belief that laws that are on the books are already in place to charge companies and their CEOs for any dangerous or unvetted or defective products, clearly, it seems like you don't think that's going to be enough. I wonder if you think these companies understand the liability that may be associated with their products going into the future.
5: So the problem is that if they do recursive self-improvement and build superintelligence, then the catastrophic harms that result could be too big for the liability system to even exist afterwards to punish them for it, right? So if they are going to do this, they have to get it right the first try rather than doing it, seeing how it goes wrong, and then being punished for it, and then adjusting their policies afterwards. So I think the thing that I would say to President Trump is basically you're being lied to by the tech industry plants that have been talking to you for so much. They are downplaying the seriousness of the situation, and they're exaggerating the extent to which they understand what they're doing and the extent to which they know how to make this safe.
2: I'm curious about what you would say to skeptics, because we've had these conversations about the dangers of AI and superintelligence specifically spiraling out of control. And some of the feedback I've gotten from viewers and folks consuming these conversations is that it doesn't take into account the way that these are just algorithms and sort of bots that try to predict through calculations what to say in response to questions that you ask. It seems that they have a different view of the capacity of AI. So I wonder what you would tell those skeptics.
5: A couple things. So both on the object level, I think that this idea of AIs as pattern recognizers or text predictors is kind of outdated. They're much more than that. That was sort of how the original large language models were back in around 2020. But these days, they're trained to do so much more than that. They're trained to operate autonomously for long periods in pursuit of goals, accomplishing diverse, challenging tasks in math and coding and hacking and so forth. So they're not just predicting text anymore. Also, more philosophically, imagine there's this joke of someone looking at a tiger and saying, "I shouldn't be afraid. It's just a bunch of biochemical reactions and atoms." You know, it's like, sure, yeah. In some sense, these things are just computers, but I mean, just look at what they're already able to accomplish. Look at the Hugging Face swarm, the OpenAI swarm that broke out and attacked Hugging Face. Now imagine something like that happening, but with much more powerful AIs that are much more numerous and that have been entrusted with running the company.
2: Yeah, it's just a big cat, a tiger, after all. Daniel Coccatello, thank you so much for joining us. Appreciate your time.
5: Thank you.
2: So there's a rare September nor'easter, and it is set to slam into several states, bringing floods, powerful winds, and heavy rains. We've got the details on your forecast when we...

0: Rewards and up to $1,500 off select compact tractors.
1: Now to some of the other headlines we're watching this hour. Millions of people from North Carolina to New England are bracing for a rare September nor'easter. The storm is gaining strength and is expected to hit states with coastal flooding, heavy rain, and powerful winds starting as early as tomorrow night. Some areas have already seen strong gusts and flooding, so a lot to stay on top of there. The USDA says that more than 167,000 pounds of meat are being recalled across the U.S., after being produced without proper federal inspection. Star Meat Delivery, Inc., based in North Carolina, is recalling raw pork, beef, and goat products that were distributed to restaurants and retailers. The products bear the number EST-1363, which does not have a federal grant of inspection. That should be considered misbranded and unsafe to eat. The recall is being classified as Class 1, that is the highest health risk. And the disgraced founder of a failed startup, Elizabeth Holmes, can be moved to a halfway house next year. This is according to ABC News. Holmes was sentenced to more than 11 years in prison in 2022 for defrauding investors while running her now defunct blood testing company, Theranos. A new hour of CNN News Central starts right now.
2: Lavish fanfare. President Trump pulling out all the stops for China's leader Xi Jinping. But where do their talks stand when it comes to trade, AI, and the war with Iran? Fear and loathing for AI. A new poll shows that a majority of Americans have concerns about artificial intelligence, and they want the government to do something about it. And a disturbing new study on El Nino, how the supersized weather trend could cause nearly 500,000 more deaths by February. We're following these major developing stories and many more, all coming in right here to CNN News Central. First to our breaking news. Moments ago, Chinese leader Xi Jinping left the White House after wrapping up his bilateral meeting with President Trump. The two sitting down for their second summit of the year. Trade, the war in Iran, and the rapid development of AI all expected to be discussed here. But there's still a lot of questions about what these face-to-face talks actually accomplish. CNN's David Goldman is tracking the latest economic lines emerging from this important summit. Expectations kind of low, David, but these are the leaders of the world's two largest economies. Does either have the upper hand in these talks?
3: Yeah, it's really hard to say because both have leverage in this situation. I mean, we've known for a long time that China's economy is booming. And when you compare it to the United States, it always looks better. Just in the last quarter, China had 4.3% growth. And, you know, America had 1.5%. Pretty good for the United States. But obviously, China is just on fire. Or is it? And actually, Xi has a lot to be concerned about because, yes, Chinese exports are doing quite well, and despite tariffs, they continue to sell stuff to the rest of the world. But at home, there are some significant problems. Chinese consumer spending is falling in the last couple months. The United States, it's booming. It's really, really strong in the United States, and a lot of that is buoyed by AI and the booming stock market. So certainly it paints a different kind of picture when you look at the backbone of each economy. But tariffs is another key issue here because they just came out yesterday with another extension of a tariff truce. Now, tariffs are pretty significant. They're 30% on Chinese imports. Had they not come to that truce, they would have been 54%. We all remember a year ago when they were 145%. You basically couldn't get anything from China here in the United States. This is a much better situation, but the Trump administration is using this as leverage because the Chinese continue to hold out on rare earths. After promise, after promise, after promise, the United States is still not getting as many rare earth minerals, which are critical for weapons, and it's critical for electronics and AI. The United States needs this from China, which produces more than 90% of these. But what does China want in this situation? AI chips, those powerful AI chips. They don't get the same kind of AI chips that the U.S. gets. That is a point of contention.
2: Yeah, it certainly is. David Goldman, thank you. The Trump-Xi summit is happening as some top American AI firms are calling for their industry to be regulated. A new CNN poll today finds more than 7 in 10 Americans say the federal government is not doing enough to regulate AI. And 75% say their feelings about AI are closer to fear and concern than hope and excitement.
1: And with just 40 days left until the midterm elections, the question is how this is going to impact the vote. Nearly two-thirds of registered voters say that data centers and AI will be extremely important or very important as a factor. That includes a majority of Republicans and a supermajority of Democrats. Let's discuss with Ashley Davis, a former White House official during the George W. Bush administration, and Kendra Barkoff, a former press secretary for then-Vice President Joe Biden and current managing director at the political consulting firm SKDK. Ladies, thank you so much for being with us. So, Ashley, first to you, Americans are clearly concerned about AI. How do you think voters are absorbing President Trump's anti-regulation approach, where he says that the chief guardrail is DOJ on what AI does?
4: I actually think I'm very involved in the data center world part of AI. And I actually think from that perspective, that is falling into the governors and local officials. You can see all the Republican governors, especially, really reacting to some of the blowback that's been happening, whether it's in Texas, whether it's in Ohio. I mean, we can go through Tennessee, actually, and actually that's impacting Senate races, for example, like in Ohio, where you have Senator Husted, who's like begging to get the electricity bill across the floor in the Senate because of the data centers taking electricity off the grid. I don't know how much it's going to be an impact on the president. I mean, he's got a lot of other issues in regards to the economy and gas prices and everything else that I'm not sure if this is going to be as much impacting him as it is the local governors. I think this is really why you see all this, these governors races as close as they are in states that they really shouldn't be, Republican wise.
2: Yeah, no, it's interesting. It is so interesting to see how people feel about AI and what's driving it. 48%, Kendra, of Americans think AI will have a negative effect on their finances. And what's really interesting is once you dig into this, that number jumps significantly among Americans who make less than $50,000 per year. So lower earners have a much bigger concern about this affecting them financially. How much are their concerns about AI and data centers all just tied back to that economic anxiety that so many people are feeling about just getting through their lives?
5: I think it's the cumulative effect, right? You're seeing one thing on top of the other. When gas prices are really high and grocery prices continue to be really high, and people are scared that whatever jobs they have can be taken away by AI, it is sort of all of these factors coming together to create fear. You also have whistleblowers out there who are saying, this is doomsday. This is the end of the potential, you know, world. People should be frightened by what these AI, you know, companies can do and what can happen. And so I think it is all of these pieces put together that I am sure are going to make people go to vote come November.
4: The other comment that I think to add to that is, and I just looked this up today, 80% of small businesses are not using AI. So if you think about when you said the $50,000 range of income, the small business aspect doesn't understand or it doesn't want to understand or nervous to understand that. So you have the big companies moving forward with the technology, good or bad. That's not my point. The small point is the small businesses are not. And the other thing is 20% less women are using AI than men. And so there is a big discrepancy.
2: You think they aren't benefiting
4: as much? I don't. Not yet, but I think that's education. Education by the companies, not education by people. They need to be educated why the small business, why you should have a spreadsheet made from AI instead of making it yourself. I mean, that's the stuff that needs to happen, but safely.
1: Kendra, when it comes to Democrats and legislative priorities, there seem to be some competing visions within the party. You have Bernie Sanders and others proposing a permanent ban on superintelligence, permanent, semi-permanent ban on superintelligence. And then you have others that want to work alongside some of these AI companies in expanding transparency and oversight as well. Do you think Democrats would be sharper in getting on the same page from a policy perspective on this and pose a bigger threat to Republicans, specifically on an issue that obviously matters so much?
5: Look, I don't think Democrats have some sort of loyalty test about how they can be in or out. I think all of these ideas together are great. But at the end of the day, it's the Republicans who bring things to the floor. So Democrats can continue to make changes to make the world a better place. But it's John Thune, Senator John Thune, who's going to make the decision on what is voted on and what's not. And look, the House isn't even in session. They have dismissed until the midterms. So, you know, if something is not going to pass in the Senate, obviously nothing's going to happen in the House until after the midterms and the lame duck session comes back.
2: Ashley, you mentioned data centers impacting Republicans in these races, but so too is immigration, right? You have Kansas Senator Roger Marshall, who's facing this tougher than expected reelection campaign. He's now urging ICE to coordinate with our local law enforcement to keep officers and residents safe. We've seen other members of Congress break with the president on his immigration policies quite directly, right? A congressional candidate in Maine is crying foul over what he said was the wrongful deportation of a family member. Are you expecting even more Republicans to go this route, breaking with the president?
4: I think you'll see many people start making sure that they're voting or they're talking about their districts or their states and what's important to them.
2: Is it too late, though?
4: Probably. I mean, we'll see. I think we'll see where in 2 weeks, kind of some of this onslaught of money that's being spent identifying candidates, it helps or not. Otherwise, it's going to be a very tough year for us. And I think that everyone recognizes that. However, there is a point where when you say in Florida, when you're talking, when you have a district for Maria that's, you know, 52%. Either from Cuba or Venezuela, that she believes that ICE has gone too far. And yes, closing our borders or making sure that our borders are safe is one thing, but some of the ICE rhetoric's another thing. The data centers, you see, Iran, I mean, there's going to be a vote today, you know, on the resolution in the Senate. Are more Senate Republicans going to join in with the Democrats and a handful of Republicans with Susan Collins, Murkowski, others that have already voted against the Iran war? Do you see more today because of it's not being popular? Because everyone is realizing that that's why the gas prices are up. I mean, that we can point to one issue. Listen, I think our country needs to be safe. I think Iran are bad people. But if you want to say why the Republicans are losing the election right now, put the Trump stuff aside. It's because gas prices are higher, and that's because of Iran. And he is getting the blame for that. I mean, this is very obvious, right?
1: Ashley and Kendra, appreciate the conversation. Thanks so much for...
4: Did I just do all your talking points for you? I was like, you guys are lucky this time around.
1: Thank you so much for being with us. CNN and other media outlets are finally being allowed back on White House grounds after a judge orders access be restored. The fight, though, is far from over. We're going to break down the next steps after a quick break. Plus, a new study warns that nearly 500,000 people around the world could lose their lives in the next few months because of extreme heat. And later, the CEO of YouTube says the video platform will not be joining a settlement that claims social media has a negative impact on children's mental health. His reasoning for this move

0: It's Cash Back in Season with Chase Freedom.
1: For the first time in 5 days, CNN teams are back at the White House. A major turn in the fight over President Trump's restrictions on some news organizations. The renewed access is due to an overnight court order from a Trump-appointed judge. Judge Timothy Kelly ruled that the administration must allow CNN, MS Now, and Politico back onto White House premises as their lawsuit over the ban proceeds.
2: But before full access got restored around lunchtime, there was a lot of confusion. Despite Judge Kelly issuing his order just before 1 a.m., multiple journalists were repeatedly denied entry hours later, including our own Betsy Klein, who was rejected at least four times before security ultimately let her in. There were even press passes that were revoked from some journalists who had not had them previously revoked yesterday. Joining us now, CNN senior justice correspondent Evan Perez and CNN media analyst Sarah Fisher. Evan, to you first, just talk to us about the timing here, what you're learning about what happened this morning, why it took so long and the White House was still turning away journalists.
3: Yeah, some of that is still a bit of a mystery, to be honest, because the news organizations this morning had to go to court to ask for an emergency hearing because the White House was essentially defying the judge's order. The order came just before 1 a.m., and the judge said that he was granting this temporary restraining order that prevents the White House from enforcing its ban on these news organizations because of the lack of due process, which was the main issue that was addressed at the court hearing yesterday. Now, just before 12:30, which is when the judge had ordered the Justice Department to respond, we got this declaration from the White House. The White House press operation essentially described how they were notified around 7 a.m. that they needed to restore access, and then they laid out claiming that they had restored that access by 9:55 a.m. That is not true, because Betsy Klein went to the front gate again her last time before she was finally allowed. At 11 a.m., she went and she was denied, along with MS Now and other journalists who had been denied previously. So clearly this declaration is not aligning with what we know happened this morning. But now, you know, obviously the fact is that the journalists are now back inside the White House. And one of the things we're still waiting for clarity on, and the White House pool situation is not clear, because CNN is the pool cameras, they're the pool journalists for to cover the events this evening with the Chinese premier visiting the White House. And we don't know yet whether CNN will be allowed to do its work later today.
1: Yeah, the television pool is still in a holding pattern, Sarah. The five major networks are waiting word from the White House to find out if in the future CNN will be allowed to carry out its duties. Obviously, the significance is that we don't get to see President Trump and Xi side by side in the manner that we normally would.
4: Yes, and the other thing I'm watching for is outlets that weren't a part of that video pool, but were still standing in solidarity with CNN, MS Now, and Politico, such as Getty, the AP, Reuters, New York Times, Washington Post. They said that they would temporarily suspend photography and distributing it because they wanted to stand in solidarity until these reporters got reinstated access. And so it's unclear to me to what extent the broader White House pool will continue its boycott until we have clarity on the pool. And that's an important thing to know. In terms of the pool itself, not having access to this critical meeting is obviously a detriment to the American people, but it's also a detriment to Donald Trump. You know, he's invested a lot of time and energy in getting President Xi here and trying to negotiate in front of the American people and showcase his negotiation skills. So the fact that he's not going to be on camera is a problem for him. And it reminds me of what happened on Monday night when he tried to hold a moment at the UN and he couldn't get even the audio to work because the press pool couldn't cover it.
1: Yeah, he was sort of speaking into the void. You couldn't make out what he was saying. And Evan, it's important to remember that this is part of a legal process. This is only a temporary restraining order that has allowed these journalists back into the White House. It is set to last for 14 days. Do we know when the next hearing is going to be? What is the next step in this process?
3: Yeah, the judge, Tim Kelly, has already laid out a schedule over the next few weeks for briefings and for, again, anticipating further litigation, because the White House, or rather the president has made clear, even before he lost in court, that he was planning to appeal, sort of anticipating what he was going to get from this judge, right? So now we wait to see whether the Justice Department will give notice of appeal, which is the first step that they have to take. And then also we have to see whether, you know, the news organizations are going to ask for this to go beyond the 14 days, waiting to see what the White House is going to do. But certainly what the news organizations want is that this not be just a temporary fix, but a permanent restoration of full access that was before the president made this decision last week. So again, this is not over, because for now we have access, and the president, now I guess the cards are in his hands. He's got to figure out what he wants to do next.
2: Yeah, and Sarah, during a photo spray with Chinese photographers this morning, Trump actually sort of joked around about how China had the friendliest press corps. Which was an interesting moment, considering this is, I mean, it's state-run media. China imprisons journalists.
4: Yes, this is such an embarrassing moment for the United States. We're supposed to be meeting with one of our biggest global adversaries, a communist country, and representing democracy on the global stage. And democracy stands for freedom of the press, freedom of speech. And the fact that we have reporters who are not being allowed in the White House, the fact that we have no press pool covering it, and a president who is sort of, you know, acknowledging the fact that another world leader, in his view, gets the opportunity to have less of a free press. It is everything that we don't stand for here in America. And I think that the White House press corps has done an excellent job of remaining professional during this moment and putting out clear, sober, and unbiased coverage during this moment of what's happening to them. Because it's a reminder, not just to the people here in the U.S., but everywhere around the world, that regardless of what this White House is doing, like, the rest of the country really believes in what we stand for.
1: Sarah Fisher, Evan Perez, thank you both.
2: So there could be hundreds of thousands of heat-related deaths in the next 6 months because of a supersized El Nino. We'll have the latest on the new warning after.

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1: Breaking news from the UN General Assembly, where just moments ago, a significant number of delegates were seen walking out as Israeli Prime Minister Benjamin Netanyahu took the stage to speak.
2: CNN Chief National Security Analyst Jim Sciutto is with us. Jim, not really a surprise that that's the reaction he got.
3: No, and it appears the Israeli Prime Minister was prepared for it because he called them moral cowards as they left the room and then went on to deliver, and he's still delivering it, I believe, I don't think he's quite done yet, a very defiant speech. He is not backing off from any of his hardest positions, very defiant on the Iran war. And it was interesting to me that he echoes what Donald Trump says about the Iran war, that if the U.S. and Iran had not attacked U.S. Israel had not attacked Iran, that we would all be dead. You know, this thing you've heard Trump say, that they would have already had a nuclear weapon, they would have already used it. I mean, there's no intelligence that we're aware of that that's true, but using that same kind of language. And then he went through sort of a kind of hit list of all the various military operations Israel has carried out against Hezbollah. He bragged about the pager attack against Hamas and so on. And he even played down these accusations of a land grab in the West Bank, which, of course, CNN has reported extensively on Israeli settlers attacking Palestinians, etc. He says that's just a minor group. And by the way, it's our land. He said Judea is our land. So I think you could put it in the category, which is not unusual for the Israeli prime minister, to be defiant, even in the face of criticism. But that walkout does show that a large portion of the world is not on Israel's side in this war.
1: Yeah. Certainly demonstrated there. And these are live pictures that we are watching. Jim, thank you so much for monitoring this for us. We appreciate it. The Super El Nino is already making its presence felt around the world. It's helping fuel Tropical Storm Nolo, which forecasters say could strengthen into a Category 3 hurricane by this weekend as it moves toward Hawaii.
2: But it's the heat that has scientists really concerned. A new report warns that this supersized El Nino, combined with human-caused climate change, could push global temperatures higher and contribute to more than 450,000 heat-related deaths worldwide by February. CNN's chief climate correspondent Bill Weir joins us now. So, Bill, what more did this report find?
4: Well, this is a group out of the University of Chicago, Boris, not peer-reviewed yet, but they basically looked at the relationship between temperature and heat deaths in thousands, 24,000 regions around the world. And given that El Nino is expected to push the temperature a full 2 degrees Fahrenheit above normal, that's how they came up with this number of 451,000 mortalities. They even get country specific. The global south is expected to bear the brunt of this. So Nigeria, 31,000 deaths there. Sudan, India, Brazil, also high risk. They have the number of deaths in the United States, 3,500. Between now and February. But other scientists that we talked to not involved in this study said, really don't get hung up on the numbers. Those are not real, you know, predictions of specific mortality. It's more a model to show the incredible risk that comes with these El Nino events that are stacked on top of record-setting global warming temperatures that we've seen. And these deaths do not include those that would come from floods or fires or other results of our overheating planet right now. And what it really indicates is this is sort of a postcard from the future. As at the current rate, what we're going to experience in this Super El Nino is going to be average annual temperatures in the next 10 or 20 years or so, at a time when we expect that the number of extreme heat days will increase by 44%. And of course, a lot of lives could be saved in the near term right now, preparing for this El Nino, cooling centers, making sure the public is aware of heat warnings on especially dangerous days. And so, again, another scientific report just trying to get us prepared for just unprecedented temperatures. And if you see the charts for where it is, guys, in the Pacific now, it is literally almost off the charts. And we're just getting warmed up going into the winter.
2: Wow. Bill Weir, thank you so much for bringing us that report. 9 months after U.S. forces captured Venezuelan leader Nicolas Maduro, the country's interim president tells the U.N. General Assembly that elections will happen, but at, quote, the correct time. How the U.S. plans to play a part in that

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1: Venezuela's acting president, Delcy Rodriguez, is promising to hold elections and transition the country to a full democracy. Speaking at the UN General Assembly, Rodriguez didn't specify when an election would be held, instead saying the Venezuelan people will decide at, quote, the correct time. Rodriguez assumed the position of acting president in January, of course, after longtime leader Nicolas Maduro was captured in a U.S. operation and then transported to the U.S. to face criminal charges. We're joined now by senior political reporter for Axios, Mark Caputo. Mark, thanks so much for being with us. So in her meeting with President Trump that lasted about 15 minutes, did Trump push Delcy Rodriguez to hold elections by a certain date?
2: Not by a certain date, but from what we're told in that meeting that Trump had with Rodriguez, he said, you know, at the end of the day, you're going to have elections. And he brought it up. Issues of this country's finances, its sovereign debt that needs to be restructured, problems with its electoral council and with its Supreme Court are also sort of on the docket. Here, the Venezuelan government and the Trump administration are apparently on the same page, which is that these big issues need to be fixed first before there can be elections.
1: To that point, the U.S. is looking at a three-step plan. They want to reform the electoral process. They want to reform the country's Supreme Court. And then at some point announce an election date. But then there is that complicating factor, the question of $300 billion in debt restructuring that officials told you has to be sorted before any ballots are cast. That is separate from mining and oil deals the administration has recently struck with the government in Caracas. So I wonder if you think these elections really are the priority for President Trump, or is it having dominion over what he sees as the United States' sphere of influence and dominion over Venezuela's resources, as he said at the UN, to the victor go the spoils?
2: Well, judging by his own speeches and what you just mentioned there, it certainly indicates his priority more is what is in the U.S. interest rather than in Venezuela's concerning elections. However, from what we're told in this meeting, he did emphasize that this was a needed step anyway for them to have elections. There is a connection, by the way, between Venezuela's sovereign debt and these other oil and mining deals that President Trump and others want to have, which is in order to have a successful country to be able to strike these arrangements and make money off of their natural resources and develop them, companies have to know what the tax rate is going to be. And they have to know the financial burdens and realities. And if Venezuela has a sovereign debt that is larger than its GDP, which it currently is, it makes it complicated to figure out the taxing situation. So that's one of the reasons that the administration is also working with Rodriguez's government in order to sort that out so that they can have a stable country. One of the things that Marco Rubio had said at the UN General Assembly during a press conference is that they don't want to have a chaotic situation with basically a broke government where the democracy would fail. Now, this might be letting the perfect be the enemy of the good, but nevertheless, we're going to find out. I mean, my sources say, and everyone has said on the record so far, that no real date, no year for election has been set. But when people start to look at the calendar and at the big challenges ahead, restructuring the debt, namely, restructuring elements of the government, they think it's more likely elections would be in 2028, not in 2027.
1: Yeah, that description of not letting the perfect get in the way of the good, not exactly music to the ears of folks in South Florida, especially Venezuelan Americans.

0: who view Delcy Rodriguez. Yeah, they view Delcy Rodriguez perhaps rightfully as an extension of Nicolás Maduro and the decades of oppression that many Venezuelans faced. She's now posing in pictures with President Trump. So how are they absorbing that?
1: Oh, not well. And understand, that's an issue that pertains mainly to the Venezuelan community in South Florida. If you stack on top of it what's happened to Venezuelans who had temporary protected status in the United States, it compounds the sort of the misery and the anger. Is a lot, hundreds of thousands of Venezuelans were here legally under TPS status. And the administration canceled that. So suddenly legal residents were essentially now illegal immigrants. Legal workers were suddenly now illegal workers. People lost jobs. People had to flee the country. And those who are still behind, some of them are hiding and not coming out. And businesses not only don't have workers who used to be legal, they now don't have customers who used to be legal. And this is in Trump's backyard. Doral, nicknamed Doralzuela because of its large Venezuelan population, where Trump has a golf course. You're seeing people, this one hamburger shop owner, a hamburger restaurant, said that sales have fallen 70%. So you start to compound these different issues, the democracy matters and the issue of Delcy Rodriguez in a very friendly thumbs up stance with President Trump, the rejection of TPS and the subsequent immigration problems, and then just the economic woes and troubles stacked on top of it, including but not limited to Trump's tariffs and the gas, the cost of gasoline at the station as a result of the Iran war. It's really sort of a toxic combination that you're seeing in South Florida in various Latino Hispanic communities, but especially there.
0: And Mark Caputo, always appreciate the reporting. Thanks for joining us.
1: Thank you.
0: Still ahead, the first known AI hack of a government network, how it's causing extreme concern over a process that Australia's prime minister calls unacceptable.

0: 800-800-0 or visit Inogen.com.
1: AI anxieties are growing, not just here in the U.S., but around the world. A special task force in Australia is now investigating the first known case of an AI agent going rogue and hacking into a government system. Late yesterday, Australia's Prime Minister, Anthony Albanese, revealed an open AI agent hacked into the country's healthcare database. The incident happened back in June, but OpenAI says it didn't learn of it until August and did not inform Australia's government until earlier this month. Albanese calling it unacceptable when meeting with reporters on the sidelines of the UN General Assembly.
2: Today, I spoke with the CEO of OpenAI, Sam Altman, to express Australia's extreme concern about this incident. And I also expressed my disappointment that it took the company way too long to inform the government what had occurred and the nature of the way that that notification occurred as well was unacceptable.
1: We're joined now by the CEO of The Atlantic and host of the Most Interesting Thing in AI podcast, Nicholas Thompson. Nicholas, thank you so much for being with us to talk about this. Can we talk about the timeline here first off? Because we know that this isn't the only case where you've had a hack. This was the Google hack also was one where it took them a couple months to find out it had happened, and then it took a couple months for them to go public with it. How problematic is it that this one with Australia happened in June, OpenAI didn't know about it till August, they didn't tell Australia immediately?
3: It's quite problematic. OpenAI, it seems, only learned about it after they did a security review after the big Hugging Face incident. So maybe the most interesting thing is it wasn't even on their radar when it happened. And it's a reminder about how little we know about how these AI models work and what exactly they're doing.
1: Yeah, they didn't catch it in real time here. So this is the first hack into a government system by an AI agent, I should say, that we know of, right? What are the national security implications here?
3: Well, so what's so interesting about this hack is that the previous incident, the Hugging Face incident, it's agents who are sort of being trained to do cybersecurity. This appears to have been an agent that was just part of like a training exercise to see whether they could get information. It was like kind of an innocuous experiment. The image I have in my mind is I go and tell an intern, hey, go get a bottle of milk. And the intern goes to the store and the store is closed. And the next thing I know, there's police sirens because the intern has like taken a jackhammer and gone through the back window to get the bottle of milk, right? And so it's a crazy thing that happened. The national security implication is that, oh, wait, there are rogue agents everywhere for all kinds of purposes that could be accessing systems. So we need to do top to bottom security reviews. Now, what's hard about a top to bottom security review is that you kind of need AI to do that. And if you'd use an AI to do a top to bottom security review, you have the possibility of unleashing other bots into the world. So everybody's in a complicated situation right now.
1: Definitely. So this morning, the president posted super intelligence, SI, he said, will be a big topic of discussion, but I want to leave it exactly where it is. I think the SI, he's just talking about AI there, right? Maybe you can touch on that. But he said he wants to leave it exactly where it is. That is China's position also. Our guardrail is the DOJ. Is that an adequate guardrail, the DOJ?
3: Well, maybe, right? The things that AI does, if AI commits crimes or commits felonies, we do have a legal system that can prosecute it. But this case actually maybe pushes back against that, because let's say that Australia wanted to bring criminal charges against accessing a database. Now, if a human had gone and a human had controlled it and a human had accessed the government database, yeah, and I think it's a 2-year penalty in Australia. But it was part of a test at OpenAI. So what do you do? Do you go after the company? Do you go after the person inside the company who authorized the test or who signed off on the data? We actually don't have a legal framework that would show where exactly the liability lies. So if Trump's argument is the legal system we have is fine, just apply it to AI, that's partially correct. But I do think there's a pretty strong case that that's inadequate. And we need to think through different ways of incentivizing the companies to do the right behavior, making sure the models are set up to do the right things, making sure the companies have done the work to understand what their agents are doing. There's a whole series of steps that could be taken to make this kind of thing much less likely.
1: And Trump portrayed AI as a way to promote peace for decades to come while he was standing next to Xi today. Does China view AI the way Trump's saying that they do?
3: Well, China views AI quite differently from the United States. Certainly Xi, and there's certainly a lot less open discussion of it in China, either because everybody loves AI or because open discussion is a lot harder in China. And China's view is that, you know, or the view in China is more like powerful AI is like clean water. You know, everybody should have it. It'll be great. Whereas in America, we're a little more fixated on what could go wrong, what could be bad. The advantage of the Chinese perspective is maybe it's simpler, more optimistic. And I think that's what Trump would like in America. The advantage of the American perspective is it's grounded in reality of what's happening right now. There are a lot of complicated things happening in AI, and I'm glad we're having these discussions in America. And I'm glad there's pressure on the legislative system to try to figure out how to handle the opportunities and the threats and balance them.
1: And not all AI leaders, of course, agree on the need for regulation and how available access to it should be to AI. Which industry leaders have the ear of the White House the most? Who's influencing them the most?
3: Well, I think that Trump seems to be quite close. Obviously, he was quite close to Elon Musk. It does seem like his perspective aligns quite well with Mark Zuckerberg's of Meta's, and also Jensen Huang of NVIDIA, interestingly, who has, you know, had a somewhat different view, certainly of chip sanctions on China, appears to be having a lot of influence on Trump right now. And then, of course, he does have advisors around him, like, you know, David Sachs, who are extremely influential on him. I think there's also a fairly antagonistic relationship between Trump and the leaders of Anthropic, or certainly that seems to be the hardest relationship of the big AI companies. So I would say Jensen Huang, Mark Zuckerberg are probably the two major AI leaders who most have Trump's ear right now.
1: Yeah, people to watch there. Nick, great to speak with you. Thank you so much.
3: Oh, thanks for having me on. It's always a pleasure.
1: Yeah, it was great. Thank you. The Trump administration says it can bypass a major hurdle in trying to get its 250-foot arch built outside of Arlington National Cemetery, but it's almost certain to trigger lawsuits. We'll have those details.

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1: 800-821-4000.
2: Now to some of the other headlines we're watching this hour. The President Trump-led Board of Peace says the reconstruction of Gaza will take $71.4 billion over the next decade. The board laid out details on the sidelines of the UN General Assembly this week. Members of the board pitched a plan for the first 6 months of the recovery that involves 66 programs, including humanitarian shelters, diesel generators, and rebuilding hospitals. It's unclear exactly where the funding for those programs will come from. The board also said that its plan would be led by Palestinians. Hawaii is bracing for more dangerous weather right now. Tropical storm Nolo is quickly strengthening and is expected to become a hurricane as it gets closer to the state's eastern islands, bringing life-threatening flooding and mudslides. The Big Island will see the worst of Nolo's impacts late Friday through Saturday. This is going to be the state's third brush with a hurricane in less than 2 months. And Starbucks announced they are soon going to close about 250 stores. The company says the affected locations didn't deliver the expected experience for customers and partners, or were simply not financially viable. Right now, it's not clear which locations are shutting down. Customers, though, may be seeing closing signs at cafes by this weekend. A new hour of CNN News Central starts right now.
3: Superpower Summit. President Trump and Chinese leader Xi Jinping hold a critical meeting to discuss artificial intelligence, trade, and the Iran war, among other pressing challenges, and we are following the latest. And homebuyer blues. Mortgage rates hit a number that we haven't seen since President Trump's inauguration. It's just the latest roadblock for anyone looking to buy or sell a home. And Meta's big bet. The company unveils a slew of devices with AI, but those new gadgets are leading to privacy concerns. We're following these major developing stories and many more, all coming in right here to CNN News Central. The breaking news this hour, President Trump and China's Xi Jinping wrapping up bilateral talks at the White House. The leaders of these two superpowers engaging in face-to-face discussions for the second time this year amid challenges with the global economy, the war with Iran, and emerging risks of AI. They're both expected to attend a state dinner later tonight. So let's go to CNN's Kristen Holmes, who is standing by at the White House on this big day. Kristen, any indication of how these talks went?
4: Brianna, right now we don't have any indication. President Trump was seen showing President Xi around the White House grounds, showing off some of the construction that he's been doing at the White House. But he waved off any kind of questions about what the two talked about, whether or not they talked about Taiwan, if they talked about artificial intelligence, for example. And I will tell you, I spoke to a number of experts who say that they don't expect any major breakthroughs, particularly in those issues of contention between these two countries. Again, the fate of Taiwan being one of them, as well as artificial intelligence, the race there, this kind of shaky trade war truce that they have now extended one more year without any kind of change so far that we've understood, as well as China's support for Russia in the war against Ukraine and their relationship with Iran. President Trump has really downplayed those last two items multiple times ahead of this visit. He seems to really want to focus on kind of the pomp and circumstance of this visit. Now, the two leaders did stand side by side on the South Lawn for kind of a lavish entrance, which, of course, we did not have pool cameras there for. But during this, President Trump focused on their relationship, saying that they were truly great friends, whereas President Xi really focused more on geopolitics, saying that the interests of the two countries were intertwined. Now, we do have one report from Chinese state media that says that President Xi and the Chinese delegation told the United States that they hope the U.S. will oppose Taiwan independence. We have not verified those claims. I will note, of course, that Chinese state media was on the ground during this, while the United States press pool was not.
3: Yeah, very important to note. Kristen Holmes, thank you so much. Boris?
2: For more on this important summit, let's get some perspective from Ian Bremmer. He's the president and founder of Eurasia Group and G-Zero Media. Ian, thanks so much for being with us. There were concerns before this summit began among Republican senators that she should not be getting such a warm reception, such a lavish welcome to the United States. What do you think Trump is trying to accomplish with this kind of reception?
0: Well, especially because it's not reciprocal. That wasn't the way that President Trump was received when he went to Beijing just a few months ago. So it does make the United States look a little bit more like a supplicant, or certainly like they fear that they have more to lose. Trump wants this meeting to go well. It's very important for him that the outcome is stability, that the Chinese don't come back and start squeezing the Americans on critical minerals and rare earths that U.S. factories need to actually keep the lights on, to keep production going. He wants the Chinese to buy more soybeans from American farmers, mostly in red states, because that matters to the well-being of a constituency that is important to Trump, is important to Republicans. But these things are short term, Boris. Whether it was last year, the focus on ensuring that TikTok ends up under control of people that are politically aligned with Trump, or whether it's by getting a couple of months extension on the existing trade and tariff agreements, sure. or whether it's getting the Chinese to write checks. That's very different from the kinds of things that Xi Jinping is looking for example, on Taiwanese independence being a hard red line for the Americans, or on the Chinese ending up with a lot more influence in an AI war that they really want to win. And, you know, if the Americans are thinking short term and the Chinese are thinking long term, it's a lot easier to have a successful meeting. Everyone can get what they want, at least today.
2: Yeah, that is a good point. Xi, of course, doesn't face the same accountability as officials in the United States do. Though he does have his own domestic headaches, right? The Chinese economy is relatively stagnant. The real estate market is suffering. There's high youth unemployment. I wonder, especially given the view in Beijing that the U.S. intends to hold China back, I wonder what he returns home with following this meeting with Trump, who clearly has made the Chinese leader seem more credible on the world stage.
0: I think that the Chinese leader is himself doing a good job of looking more credible on the global stage. There's been a lot of summitry that the Chinese have been engaged in. He has welcomed world leaders from across the global south up to China. He was just at the BRICS summit and with mm-hmm. all these bilaterals with top leaders, including a more friendly engagement with a more stable relationship with India's Narendra Modi. And of course, the fact that he's the closest major leader to Vladimir Putin, who Trump is now inviting to the G20 here in the United States, that all redounds to Xi Jinping's benefit. But you are correct, Boris. You and I wouldn't want to be in Xi Jinping's shoes economically. The only part of China's economy that's really on fire right now is their subsidized cheap export manufactured goods that look like dumping. If you're Southeast Asia, if you're Europe, if you're other countries around the world, it's causing backlash. So China's doing much better politically, including with the president of the United States, in some ways, surprisingly, but he's facing significant challenges at home. The reason why Trump doesn't seem to care about leaning into that is because Xi Jinping showed that he was willing, despite all of that, to take very significant economic pain when he was hit by Trump. And Trump thought he was going to capitulate with tariffs that were so high they were an effective boycott. It was the Americans that ultimately blinked. Yeah. It was President Trump that could throw a punch but ultimately had the glass jaw. And Xi Jinping may be in a tougher economic position, but politically he has proved to the Americans that he's prepared to stand up to that pain. You know, you've got elections in the United States in just a few weeks. Yeah. Right now, it looks like the Republicans are going to lose the House and Senate on the back of the economy that's doing really poorly for yeah. many Americans.
2: Yeah, I want to go back to one of the first points that you made, because there's data to back it up. And that is the diplomacy that China is engaged in, especially when it comes to the global south. According to a research poll from July from Pew, China is now seen more positively than the U.S. in the 36 countries surveyed. Xi even edged out Trump in winning people's confidence. What does it tell you that U.S. influence appears to be diminishing at a time that China's is ascending?
0: Well, first, those numbers bounce around a lot. If you looked at them in the Biden administration, they were more favorable for the United States and a lot of those countries. And, you know, after a Trump administration, one assumes Republican or Democrat, as long as there was less unpredictability, less feeling that the U.S. doesn't care about its allies, you would expect those numbers to bounce. That's number one. Number two, the global South. China is the dominant economic trade partner with almost every one of those countries. So those are countries and governments that feel like they need to engage with the Chinese more, and they're getting more from the Chinese. You go across Africa, a lot of countries, the U.S. is putting more into the DRC, the Democratic Republic of Congo, for critical minerals. But the reality is the Chinese have been putting billions and billions of dollars into those countries for decades now. That actually plays. But also, finally, you were looking at the global South. If you look at advanced industrial democracies, which are the core allies of the United States, Canada, Europe, Japan, the UK, South Korea, Australia, these are countries where the numbers have gone down, certainly, for their trust and their support for the United States. But their trust levels for China are still abysmal. And if you force them to choose, even though they're not comfortable with President Trump, that isn't making them suddenly embrace a country that is run by a communist party with no rule of law, with no independent judiciary, and with no transparency into how decisions are actually made. Plus, at least in the United States, you know there's an election in 2028. You're getting someone else. You certainly don't know that about China.
2: Important context to keep in mind. Ian Bremmer, thank you so much.
0: Good to see you, Boris.
2: Still to come, journalists from CNN, MS Now, and Politico allowed back inside the White House after a federal judge ordered the Trump administration to temporarily reinstate access. So where does this legal fight go now? Plus, a new blow to Americans trying to buy a home. Mortgage rates climbing for a fifth straight week, hitting an ugly benchmark. And later, the newest testimony in the Caleb Flynn murder trial, what he promised his mistress just one day before his wife was killed. That much more coming up on CNN.

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1: This just in to CNN. Two of Jeffrey Epstein's closest advisors are reportedly under federal investigation. This marks a major development for the hundreds of survivors and victims who have pushed for accountability and for those who may have aided the notorious sex offender.
2: Yeah, CNN's MJ Lee has this new reporting. All right, who are the individuals that the investigators are looking at?
3: Well, this is potentially a major development in the Jeffrey Epstein saga, that federal investigators are reportedly investigating two of Jeffrey Epstein's closest advisors. They are Darren Indyke, who was his longtime lawyer, and Richard Kahn, his longtime accountant. This is news that was first reported by the Wall Street Journal this week, and we spoke with a source who was interviewed by investigators earlier this year, and our understanding in speaking to our source is that they are currently interviewing potential witnesses, including Epstein survivors. They are soliciting documentation like emails and checks from the people that they're interviewing, and that they are interested in basically a range of issues that these two men, Indyke and Kahn, would have had familiarity with. So including the many shell companies that Epstein had set up, including the Florida Science Foundation, which, as you guys know, was this bogus nonprofit that Epstein had set up right around the time that he pled guilty, and where survivors have told us he continued abusing us using that office while he was serving jail time. Now, SCNY is not commenting. This is the Southern District of New York. We reached out to Indyke and Kahn's lawyers. Meanwhile, a DOJ spokesperson tells us this. They said, we don't comment on the existence or lack thereof of investigations. We have always said, with regard to Epstein, that if the evidence presents itself, we will investigate. Just in the big picture, a couple of reasons that this is potentially, again, a really big deal. Indyke and Kahn's proximity to Epstein first comes to mind. I mean, these were, again, people who worked for Epstein for many, many years, would have been intimately familiar with the ins and outs of Epstein's business dealings. And some survivors have said, just straight up said, they enabled Epstein's criminal conduct. The other thing is that this is obviously a big deal for the many hundreds of survivors who have been pushing for, as you said, Boris, accountability. They have wanted more transparency, more prosecutions, more investigations. And for so many of them, they've said all along, it is a no-brainer to look into Darren Indyke and Richard Kahn. You have to do a better job of looking into what they potentially knew, particularly given that when they sort of look back at the history of the Epstein saga, Ghislaine Maxwell is the only person up to now who has been prosecuted in the U.S. for anything related to Epstein. I should importantly note that both men have previously told Congress they knew nothing about Epstein's criminal conduct.
2: Yeah, but lots of questions about how they could not know, right? And that's one of the things we hear from lawyers of victims.
3: That's right. They have always said, look, the people who were in Epstein's inner circle, not to mention his social circle, these are all people who should really be asked a lot of questions about what exactly they knew. And it's exactly what you said. How could they have not known is a sentiment that a lot of survivors feel.
2: MJ, thanks so much for the reporting. Really appreciate it. Today, a win for the media and President Trump's battle against the press. CNN, MS Now, and Politico have regained their access to the White House after a Trump-appointed judge ordered the administration to restore it. This order is in effect for 2 weeks as the outlet's lawsuit over the restrictions moves forward.
1: But before the White House followed the judge's ruling, it did not. This morning, on-site security turned away multiple journalists from CNN, MS Now, and Politico, despite the judge issuing his decision hours before. A source says that White House staffers tried to get clarity on the court order from senior officials, but initially got no answers. Let's talk about this with CNN chief media analyst Brian Stelter. Brian, the ban on the press is temporarily suspended, but this isn't decided yet.
4: No, I wish I could say this was all over. It's all resolved now because these three banned news outlets do not want to be the story. But there will be more to come on this in the next couple of weeks, because as you all both just said, there is that temporary nature of the restraining order. This will only apply for 14 days. And already the judge in the case, Judge Kelly, has signaled that he will accept or he will expect motions on the next stage of this court battle, known as the preliminary injunction. Those briefs will be due in the next few days. There will be a timeline set up for that proceeding. Now, the president and the administration, Justice Department, could decide to drop this, could decide to go ahead and give up and move on to some other fight. We know the president has a tendency to do that. He'll move on sometimes to some new fight. We don't know in this case if he'll do that or if he'll want to continue to come up with new ways to enforce some type of ban. Yesterday, Ted Boutros, the attorney for the news outlets, he predicted there would be further shenanigans, that's the word he used, further attempts by the administration to try to inflict pain. Over the Pentagon, that's what Pete Hegseth did. He came up with a different kind of policy to push journalists out of the Pentagon, and there are no longer journalists working in the Pentagon complex. I'm hoping that's not going to happen in this case, but we don't know yet. More concretely and more urgently, there's also a big unknown about the TV press pool. That's why we're still not seeing many images of President Trump and the Chinese leader at the White House today. The pool is still in limbo, still in a holding pattern. That's because the five major networks that make up the pool, they're still waiting on confirmation from the White House that CNN will be allowed to fulfill its pool duties in the future. At the moment, the pool doesn't have that reassurance, so it has not filmed any of Trump and Xi's events so far today. Still in a holding pattern when it comes to normal TV coverage of the president.
2: All right, Brian Stelter, thank you. And coming up, it's getting even harder to get into the housing market. Mortgage rates climbing to their highest level during either of President Trump's terms. We'll have that next.

0: Buying a home just got even more expensive. Mortgage rates have now topped 7%, sitting at 7.03% for a 30-year fixed rate. It is the fifth straight week of rising mortgage rates, making it even harder to realize that American dream of owning a home. We're joined now by personal finance expert and co-host of The Ramsey Show, George Camel. George, great to have you here to talk about this. Just put this into perspective for us. Just how high are these rates?
1: Well, when you look at a 7% mortgage rate compared to a 3% mortgage rate on a $400,000 loan, that could be the difference of $975 a month in your payment. So this is a big blow to people who are hanging on to that low interest mortgage rate. It's kind of golden handcuffs. They might want to move. This wasn't their forever home, but they're feeling stuck because they can't afford that extra $1,000 a month.
0: Yeah, for comparison, only 7 months ago, the average rate dipped below 6%. So the difference there, obviously, a little bit, not quite the same amount as what you said there, but even that can make the difference for people, right?
1: Absolutely. I mean, going from a 6% to 6.25%, that's about $65 a month. So the bigger the spread, the bigger that payment's going to get. And it's causing a lot of people to stay on the sidelines on the housing market, even though there's so much inventory out there. There's 58% more sellers than buyers right now, but it's still not moving the needle too much because buyers are still going, hey, the home prices are high, the rates are high. I still can't afford that monthly payment.
0: Yeah, we're seeing the signs stay in the yards in a way that we didn't before. A lot of times I would see that houses had sold in my neighborhood and I didn't know until after the fact. They went so quickly, and that's not the case anymore. George, talk to us about the bond market, because it has a lot to do with this. It's not something that the average person usually has to pay attention to. But this morning, the 10-year Treasury yield rose to the highest level since 2007. Explain how this works and what this means.
1: Absolutely. So the thing to note is that bond prices have an opposite relationship with bond yields. And so as these investors are getting spooked with high energy prices, high oil, inflation's going to stay hot, the investors are going, hey, the Fed is probably going to have another rate hike. So therefore, I'm going to sell off my bonds. It's less attractive now when I can go make more in the mortgage market. And so what happens is the mortgage market now has to compete. And so the mortgages are now more expensive to keep up with those higher yields in the bond market. And therefore, when it costs Uncle Sam more to borrow money, we're going to see that across the board. And that's affecting everything, including variable rate debt like your credit cards, HELOCs, even adjustable rate mortgages. Those are all immediately affected. Whereas the mortgage prices, those were baked in because the investors saw this Fed rate hike coming a long time ago.
0: How connected are high energy prices, in part from the Iran war and higher mortgage rates?
1: Well, when you think about oil, it's not just about your gas tank. This affects everything, everything in production, trucking, shipping, logistics, airplanes, food. And so what that's doing is keeping inflation hot. And so what the Fed is doing is saying, hey, we might have to have another rate hike to basically curb all the borrowing that's happening to cool inflation. And so you're having a lot of things happening at once, and it's causing sort of a standstill, not just in the housing market, but everywhere else.
0: When do you see this changing, George, and starting to get a little better for Americans?
1: Oh, I wish I had a crystal ball and a magic wand. I could tell you, hey, the rates are going to go down 3 months from now. But the truth is, nobody knows. And so what I do is control what I can control. I control my household spending, my budget, my ability to avoid debt or aggressively pay off debt if you have it. That's the things you can control. So I have an app called Every Dollar. I do my budget every month to make sure that we've got enough to cover the bills, the increasing gas prices, increased electricity bill. All of that is the things I can control. And I recommend for all Americans to just get on a plan for themselves and ignore all the headlines.
0: All right. Control what you can control. George Camel, thank you so much, as always, for being with us. Appreciate it.
1: Thanks, Brianna.
0: A large number of diplomats walk out as Israeli Prime Minister Benjamin Netanyahu addresses world leaders at the UN General Assembly. What he said about the war with Iran, Gaza, and settler violence next.

0: Come to you.
1: 800-821-4000.
2: Hey, Brian.
3: This last hour, Israeli Prime Minister Benjamin Netanyahu took the stage at the UN General Assembly defending his decision to attack Iran.
4: Devastating Iran's nuclear facilities was hard. It was very hard to do. But for me, it was one of the easiest decisions I've ever had to make as Prime Minister. Because if we hadn't done it, we'd all be dead.
3: His appearance, as you may expect, was met with controversy. You can see large numbers of delegates booing, walking out as Netanyahu got up to speak. Crowds outside the UN also were attempting to send the Prime Minister a message. The protesters gathered in Midtown Manhattan calling for Palestinian rights and an end to Israel's war as Netanyahu spoke. You could hear them there yelling, "Let Gaza live." Some demonstrators with Jewish Voices for Peace held banners displaying calls to, quote, stop arming Israel. Protesters crowded the street wearing shirts saying, "Fund people, not bombs." The crowd also declaring that Netanyahu, quote, can't hide and is wanted for genocide. Let's discuss with CNN Chief National Security Analyst Jim Sciutto. So, Jim, Netanyahu here defiant, also playing not only to an international audience, but to one specifically in Israel.
5: No question. And that walkout shows that Israel is. It's a fact. It's more isolated, right, following the Gaza war. It's, that kind of criticism that you saw from those protesters, it's not confined to the protests. You hear it from many world leaders, and they were demonstrating that as they walked out. But here's Netanyahu saying, you know what, I don't apologize for anything. I'm glad I went to war. It was an easy decision. It was necessary. Even repeating that claim Trump has made, saying that had we, the

0: It's not clear that that's supported by any intelligence that Iran would have already had a bomb and used it. Regardless, they're sticking with that, but also claiming victory in this war, in effect, and victory in the assaults on Hezbollah. He bragged about the pager attack in responding to October 7th, etc. So he's, you know, making the case that this is the right approach to the world that Israel faces here, and, you know, that they're having successes.
1: A case that Israeli voters are going to have to weigh in about a month or so, less than a month.
0: Exactly right. And not clear he's going to survive that election. I mean, he's got real competition there, kind of back and forth. And perhaps the most likely outcome now is that no one has a majority and there'll be some coalition making. But to that respect, you know, his coalition depends a lot on the far, far right wing there. So he had some, you know, political bones to throw to that segment of the Israeli society, claiming all of the West Bank as Israeli territory, saying, as you know, they call it Judea and Samaria, refer to it by historical name, saying Judea, that's where the name Jew comes from. This is our land, which is not how the international community sees it, or international law, or official U.S. policy either. So on that, he's isolated.
1: It's notable that this was a relatively short trip and mm-hmm. that with this election very close on the horizon, he didn't have even a sideline yeah. discussion with President Trump, who obviously is meeting with President Xi today. But it's hard to imagine they couldn't have figured out some time yesterday when Trump was in New York.
0: Yeah, it's interesting. Was it not a priority for the president? And there is a open disagreement between the two leaders now. They went to war together. Mm-hmm. But President Trump is willing to walk away from this war far earlier than Israel, because from Israel's perspective, as much as you heard Netanyahu say there that we have devastated Iran's nuclear facilities, etc., they have not met all their war goals. And Israeli officials will be quite public about that. So that's some daylight between the two partners in this war.
1: Jim Sciutto, appreciate the analysis. Thank Thanks for being with us. Brianna?
2: The Trump administration is cutting some red tape to move forward with plans to build the president's proposed triumphal arch in just outside of Washington, D.C., near Arlington National Cemetery. Today, the administration ended a key review, effectively bypassing the federal historical preservation law. CNN Washington correspondent Sunland Sarfati is following developments here. Sunland, tell us about this. What's the law? What's the administration saying about its decision?
3: Yeah, Brianna, this law is really at the heart of so many of President Trump's projects that he's trying to push forward here in Washington, D.C. It's called Section 106. It's a part of the National Historic Preservation Act of 1965. And what this law says is essentially if you have a historic property, if there's a new project that someone is proposing here, in this case, the Trump administration, someone's proposing to be built, something to be built, that preservationists, historians, other consulting parties need to come in, and there needs to be a conversation about minimizing the effect on historical properties, potentially changing the other properties. So essentially to make have a conversation happen at what effect this would have on historical properties that already exist in Washington, D.C. Now, we know this arch project has been very controversial, and many members of this consulting party under Section 106 has been very angry about the efforts the Trump administration has taken on the insistence that it's in that location that you see there up on screen, that it would have so much effect on historical properties. Despite this, this is the news today, that agency that oversees this property today announced that they will move forward. They'll move forward through this process despite not having approval from the Section 106 consulting properties. Now, that consulting parties, now that's a big move on the part of the administration. It essentially punts this over to the Interior Secretary, who will likely approve this to happen. And it basically relieves a procedural hurdle, Brianna, that the administration must overcome to get this arch built. And they are driving forward, as we know, according to administration sources, to potentially get final approval for this arch in November. So again, it relieves a hurdle that was in its way before. Brianna?
2: All right, Sunland Sarfati, thank you so much. And coming up, the ex-mistress of a former American Idol contestant accused of murder, giving stunning testimony about their affair. We'll have the latest on the Caleb Flynn trial.

0: Everyone stays up to date.
1: We're hearing some of the most explosive testimony yet in the murder trial of Caleb Flynn, the former American Idol contestant and youth pastor accused of killing his wife. Today, his former mistress, Aaliyah Botner, returned to the stand reading text messages from their nearly two-year-long affair, many of them downright explosive. CNN's Jean Casares has been following this case. Jean, really some stunning revelations in court here. What stood out to you?
2: Absolutely. And, you know, this is motive evidence for the prosecution. They don't need motive, but this is why they will argue, we believe, in closing arguments, why he killed his wife. And the defense is saying, no, he didn't. It was someone else. And on cross-examination, we see potentially where they're leading and all of that. But the direct examination focused on this relationship. She was having an affair with a married man, two children. They belonged to the same church. He was part of the pastor worship service. So was she. They got to know each other. She knew who the wife was. She knew there were two children being raised in the church. She knew that Ashley taught Bible camp every year, but she still got involved. There were 107,000 texts in the last year between the two of them. And so many of them, Caleb was talking about, I hate my wife. I hate my home life. I hate everything about it. I've got to get out. I need to do something. I could just kill her. Well, I want you to listen to a text where Aaliyah Botner is very emotional because she had to admit something in court today, something she said while Ashley's family, her mother, her father, her sister, are sitting there watching her. Listen.
3: It says I want to kill her, Caleb.
4: Who said that?
3: Me.
4: Next message.
3: I said it so bad.
4: Next message.
3: He said that makes two of us.
2: All of these messages were on different platforms, iMessages, Google Me, I mean, on and on and on. And they were deleting the messages, she testified, as soon as they would send them sometimes because they didn't want them anyone to see them. Well, lo and behold, they deleted them, but they actually transferred some of them to Caleb's devices at home. And she admitted that Ashley saw some of those messages, and it would have been in the fall time of 2025. And so Ashley contacted her and said, look, we need to have a sit down. We need to talk. She canceled. She said, I'm not meeting with her at all. But then as time went on, there became directives from Aaliyah Botner. She admitted it. There were ultimatums. There were time dates. He had to leave his wife. He had to get rid of her. He had to do something. Listen to her explain that.
3: I said on October 23rd, we can't be anything unless you leave her.
4: And how did he respond?
3: He said, I understand. I say, until she's gone, I'm gone. Until then, I gotta move on. He said, wow. I said, hurry before it's too late. Wow was right. I said, I'm done with my heart being played with. Either you leave her and choose me or stay with her and choose that life.
2: On cross-examination, we heard from the defense that finally, when she did walk away from that relationship, which was January of 2026, that she went to Florida and she lost her devices. Her iPhone went into the ocean. Her MacPad or computer she left on the airplane or someplace. She wasn't quite sure. And the defense was really going at that she was the one that controlled this relationship. She had the ultimatum. She had the hate. We'll see what they do in closing arguments on that.
1: Yeah, we'll look for that. Jean, thank you. And a quick programming note. On Sunday, celebrity chef David Chang has a new episode of The Detour, taking a Lone Star road trip and discovering some new twists on old classics. Here's a preview.
5: That brisket is so good.
6: The lime.
7: That's great.
6: And all the stuff she smothered all over it. This incredible.
7: It tastes like this has been missing in the world, and now it exists, mm-hmm. right? And it should have been around longer.
5: It's so good. It's so good.
6: Steaming hot. And you've had a lot of barbecue.
7: I have.
6: Are you constantly still finding places that completely blow off the top of what you thought barbecue could be?
7: No, and that's sort of the reason this show is happening, is to get off my is, you know, with family and kids, I'm just becoming more of a curmudgeon. This has been really a cathartic thing for me to go back out there and discover things.
1: Looks yummy. 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
2: Meta is betting that the future will involve a lot of AI-enabled gadgets. It unveiled a slew of new devices with AI technology, including new smart glasses that don't feature a camera.
3: They don't. Versions of the glasses with a camera were panned over privacy concerns. Yeah, they were banned in several places, from courtrooms to restaurants. Critics called them pervert glasses. Oh, yeah. CNN's Lisa Hedachico with us now. All right, Lisa. So what's the reaction to the non-pervert glasses?
4: Yeah, Brianna, I think the big question here is whether this is actually going to solve a lot of the controversy and privacy issues that have been raised by Meta's glasses so far. So these glasses, as you mentioned, do not have a camera. They still have microphones, but those are largely for taking phone calls and communicating with Meta's AI agent. A little bit different than some of the other microphone-equipped accessories that we've been seeing from other companies, and that they're not, it's not meant to be passively recording. But I do think, you know, the big thing to remember here is that, yes, Meta is offering this new model without cameras, but they still sell a lot of other glasses that do have cameras. And in fact, they also announced another pair of those glasses last night as well, the Ray-Ban Meta Gen 3, which do have cameras. So I think for people who are concerned about privacy, I'm sure that these devices that don't have cameras are a positive step and might be appealing. But I do think that people that are in the privacy advocacy space are probably looking for a bigger long-term fix to these privacy issues, because the key questions that a lot of these experts think about are, how obvious is it that the device is recording? Can bad actors work around that? And Meta has taken steps to address those issues, but I do think that there is a lot that needs to be done to kind of really make people feel comfortable about these glasses in general, especially considering, like I said, the majority of the glasses that Meta sells do have cameras in them.
2: Yeah, I always get weirded out when I realize somebody's wearing those.
3: Like, what's your game?
2: Yeah. So you pointed out the AI agent Muse that Meta wants to market these devices with. For the past month, Meta stock is up over 30%. I wonder if you think investors are seeing this as a winning strategy.
4: Yeah, I think investors are really excited about Muse right now. This is exactly what they've been waiting for. They've been wanting to see something that really proves that Meta's investments in AI, both infrastructure and talent and technology, are really paying off.
3: All right, Lisa, thank you so much. And now we have an important update to bring you, which is that as so many sources predicted yesterday, a resounding victory for the press team, a.k.a. the Bad News Babes.
2: Where's the applause?
3: Everybody, right?
2: Come on. There it is. Thank you.
3: All right. Here's our medals. At the Women's Congressional Softball Game last night, the Capitol Press Corps reclaiming their title by a final score of 22-16. This was really like a seesaw affair at the start. Second inning, it was 2-1. Bad News Babes were ahead. We pulled well ahead, 7-1. But then in the fourth, Team Congress, man, they just evened the score 7-7. But then the press team, we answered that with 7 runs in the fifth. Team Congress, they kept walking batters, including our ringer, Reagan Reese of the Daily Caller, who they walked 4 out of 5 times nonetheless, as we like to say, Boris.
2: Cowardly. I don't know.
3: 20-10, press leading the Lady Lawmakers in the sixth. Team Congress, they tried to rally in the final inning. They fell short, though. I will say they did... They did get a pretty glorious grand slam. It was something to behold, and it was a very cool way for them to finish, even though they didn't win. All right. But this was the highest scoring congressional women's softball game of all time. I know the score is kind of funny because it resembles a basketball game a little more than a softball game, perhaps. But it also did raise more money than any previous game. $880,000 for the Youth Survival Coalition to help young adults diagnosed with breast cancer.
2: That's awesome.
3: Yeah, it was very fun.
2: Great cause, very nice medal, bragging rights. You went underhand or overhand? You were telling me that the overhand triggers some stuff in the
3: show. It's underhand pitching.
2: You crushed it. Congrats, Brianna.
3: Thanks, Boris. Thank you very much.
2: The Arena with Casey Hunt starts right now.
5: This is CNN Breaking News.
6: Hi, everyone. I'm Casey Hunt. Welcome to the Arena. It's great to have you with us on this Thursday. Right now, CNN's reporters are back in the White House, back being allowed to do their jobs from the People's House under the protections of our First Amendment. This video showing the moments around noon that our senior reporter, Betsy Klein, and a photojournalist were allowed into the White House complex. Reporters for Politico and MS Now have also been permitted to return multiple times throughout the morning. However, Betsy and others were turned away. That despite a federal judge ordering the Trump administration to let them in, ruling shortly after midnight that CNN and the others were, quote, likely to succeed in showing that their hard passes were revoked without constitutionally adequate due process, end quote. This all comes as President Trump hosts Chinese leader Xi Jinping. You have not seen that because we still have not received assurances that the White House pool will be allowed to operate normally. And sources say that's becoming a problem for everyone. One source telling CNN that Chinese officials have spoken privately with some Trump advisors, concerned that all of this could negatively impact coverage of the visit. Another source saying that some American officials agreed, knowing that both men want robust coverage of their summit. And President Trump does seem to be getting frustrated with the situation that he himself created with this ban. According to a print pool report at a photo op earlier today, he quipped that the press pool traveling with Xi, the head of the Chinese Communist Party, was the friendliest. You decide just how much you think he was joking. All right, let's get off the sidelines and head into the arena. My panel is here, along with CNN senior White House correspondent Kristen Holmes, who is back reporting on the White House grounds. We are also joined by CNN senior justice correspondent Evan Perez and CNN senior legal analyst Ellie Honig. Welcome to all of you. So, Kristen, take us through what you've seen today and your return there.
0: Hey, well, it has been somewhat chaotic morning for Betsy, for our team, as we have tried to gain access to the grounds here at the White House. We know that just after 5:30 this morning, that is when they actually open up the grounds here. It's the first time that Betsy and the team tried to get in. They were denied entry. And just a reminder, they had actually physically taken Betsy's badge, so they had to return it to her. So she was going up to the gate there. There's multiple levels of security. You can see that in front of us. This happened multiple times, despite that court order coming down late last night, early this morning. The reporters for CNN, MS Now, Politico not only were turned away, denied entry, but others who had not had their hard passes taken away then had their hard passes taken away when they went up to that gate. Now, there was an emergency filing on the behalf of these media companies to try and understand, have an emergency hearing to figure out what was going on, why were they being denied entry. Around that time, there was a response eventually from the Department of Justice, in which the judge had asked for, in which they laid out everything that had gone through, saying essentially that they believed that everyone who had had their badge taken or turned off was allowed back in by 9:50. Now, during the same time, Betsy tried again around 11, 11:30, and was actually not granted entry until just after 12 o'clock. The White House, through this statement, the Department of Justice says that they had already given the badges back. However, clearly they had not, or there was a miscommunication somewhere, given the fact that Betsy was denied entry so many times until noon here. So right now, there are still a lot of questions about what this means. The judge saying that we were allowed back in because there had been a lack of due process, but there are still questions about what the White House is going to do about that pool. And what's fascinating is that so much of this event, as you mentioned, Casey, has gone uncovered because of the fact that there is no TV pool coverage. This is something that is likely to enrage President Trump. He had wanted this to be splashed all over the televisions. And it's not just President Trump. It's also President Xi. When he comes to the United States and is there for this kind of lavish arrival, the Chinese officials want that to be spread across these American TV news networks, which is just not the coverage that they've gotten because of this press ban.
6: Indeed. All right. So, Evan Perez, now that this, of course, has been restored, what is next on the legal front here?
7: Well, it's not over because this is only a temporary restraining order for 14 days, which allows the two sides, the government, the Justice Department, and the media companies, CNN, MS Now, and Politico, to further litigate this. And so the judge this afternoon has now laid out a schedule beginning next week where we're expecting some additional court briefs on a more permanent version of this. And, of course, there is the specter that the president himself has said publicly on social media that he plans to appeal this. He said this even before his Justice Department lost in court. So we may see a notice of appeal from the Justice Department saying that they want to get this, take this to a higher court. All of that, of course, is still to be played out. But one of the things we do know is that the judge wants to hear from both sides next week in court briefs before he revisits the issue, because, again, this is only a temporary restraining order that prevents the Justice Department, it prevents the White House from enforcing this ban for the next 14 days until it can be worked out.
6: Yeah. So, Ellie Honig, what's your sense about whether the judge is going to be satisfied with the explanation of events that unfolded this morning?
8: Well, he should not be satisfied because I think there are major questions. So DOJ, about 4 hours ago, submitted their timeline of how this all unfolded. And according to the Justice Department, the White House first got notice of the judge's ruling, which came down at 1 a.m. last night. The White House first got notice of it, they say, at 7:10 a.m. this morning. And then by 9:55 a.m., they claimed that all the passes were restored and were ready to be picked up and access was open. First of all, even if that's exactly true, that's a 9-hour gap. You don't get to take 9 hours to comply with a federal judge's ruling. I worked at DOJ. I had to comply with rulings in the middle of the night all the time. And so that's too long. And I think the judge is well within his right if he wants to question, why did this take so long? Why was the response so casual or perhaps even foot draggy? The other question is the timeline even accurate? Because according to DOJ's timeline, again, everything was free and clear by 9:55, but Betsy Klein tried to get in at 11:28 and was still denied. So there's an obvious discrepancy there. And it's up to the judge if he wants to hold further hearings, but he'd be well within his right if he wanted to do so.
6: Yeah. So, Ellie, we also saw, of course, the judge rule here, this injunction on this question, this relatively narrow question of due process. Do you anticipate, based on, you know, what Evan was saying as well, that a broader ruling may come down when this is more fully considered? Or is this what we're going to be looking at?
8: Oh, there will be more litigation, as Evan laid out. There's going to be continued litigation in the district court. There certainly will be an appeal. But I think it's important to your point, Casey, in all the chaos at the White House gates this morning, we've sort of lost the opportunity to look at what the judge actually decided last night in his 1 a.m. ruling. Now, first of all, this judge, Timothy Kelly, is a Trump appointee from 2017, and he ruled actually not technically on the First Amendment grounds. The judge ruled there's been no due process here. When the president, when the White House took away the press access, there were no rules in place. There was no procedure to contest this. And you have to have that. The White House actually said, well, we offer them after the fact due process, which is sort of the opposite of what due process is supposed to be. And this judge said that's not good enough. Therefore, the media organizations are likely to prevail. The other really important thing that the judge said in his ruling last night, and again, remember, this is a Trump appointed judge. He basically rejected the Trump administration's claim that this is all about national security. The judge says in his ruling, the national security explanation didn't come up until several days after the announced ban. And Donald Trump himself and the vice president and Marco Rubio and others said the reason for the ban is we don't like their reporting. We think it's unfavorable, unfair, etc. And that's going to be a big problem moving forward. If the courts reject that national security rationale or pretext, then they're going to lose on the First Amendment grounds as well.
6: Yeah. All right. Everybody stand by for me. My panel is here in the arena. CNN political commentator, host of the Off the Cup podcast, Essie Cupp. CNN contributor and host of the Carrie Champion Show, Carrie Champion. Democratic strategist, former senior advisor to the Harris and Biden campaigns, Adrian Elrod. And former Republican congressman from Michigan, Peter Meyer. Welcome to all of you. Thank you so much for being here. Essie, what's the president accomplishing with this at this point?
9: Good question. There used to be a lot more ROI on these kind of stunts. They'd gin up the base, right? They'd get the right people angry at the right people. And I just don't think it's playing that way anymore. I have an election show called Battleground Midterms. I talk to voters all day. And I hear from voters on the left and the right, Republicans and Democrats, voters who say, I'm voting Republican in these midterms. This makes no sense. This feels undemocratic. He's mad at the wrong thing. He's not speaking to me. The problem isn't the media. The problem is his poll numbers. The problem is he has not delivered on the promises he made to his own voters. And he's feeling that. We're covering that. But he's frustrated. There's nowhere for him to go. So I expect, as our legal experts said, I expect him to do this more and more as we get closer to the midterm elections, because he's frustrated. He's desperate. And this has worked much better than it is now.
10: Yeah. I mean, Congressman, if you're a Republican who is trying to run for reelection right now, how does this fit in? I mean, clearly, to Essie's point, the president has picked these kinds of fights with the media all the way along. It has worked to get his base engaged. But right now, there seems to be a sense in places like Iowa, for example, that the president's just not focused on the things people actually care about.
11: Yeah. I mean, there's elements where you just look at something and say, hey, there can be a fun stunt element. This can be flooding the zone and distracting from something else. But what this is doing is not only cutting off one of the president's greatest strengths, which is being able to communicate and talk to the media. You know, he had the ribbon cutting at the White House helicopter landing pad that was just established. Nobody could hear him because the pool wasn't there. This is Xi Jinping's first state visit in 11 years. We're talking about Iowa. Trade is going to come up. Agricultural exports are going to come up. And cutting off the knees of your own press coverage of things that could be great successes, not only for the president, but Republicans in battleground states or in tough districts. I cannot find a silver lining here.
12: Yeah, I'm definitely in agreement with everything that everyone said so far. Here's my question. I think that he did do this to get to his base, because they are used to his stunts. And they think that I believe he truly thought this was one way to show that he was strong and he was being this leader. But when I look at this, my hope is, and we've said this before, everyone has often thought, well, is the pen mightier than the sword? And I hope that we have found our way in terms of the fourth estate. Early on, when this president took office, I watched in real time these agencies capitulate. To see them come together in this moment really feels like a turning point to me. My hope would be is that they could stay strong and that we wouldn't find ourselves capitulating to any more stunts, that this is something that we all can agree on either side. It's just completely wrong. No matter who you voted for, no matter where you are in this fight, you realize we still need to have someone who can interpret this language. And I look at what he's doing, and I don't even think if he really understands this has jumped the shark. Again, he's lost the plot of whatever he thought he was trying to do.
10: One other piece of this, of course, and you saw it in that print pool report where the president joked about the, again, Chinese media, state-controlled media. And you'll remember that President Trump has long had an inclination toward strongmen leaders, especially those who he felt complimented him. I mean, let's flash back to what he said about Vladimir Putin, of course, in the context of another country where the free press considerably different. This was back in 2015. Watch.
13: Do you like Vladimir Putin's comments about you?
14: Sure. When people call you brilliant, it's always good, especially when the person heads up Russia.
13: Yeah.
15: Well, I mean, it also is a person that kills journalists, political opponents, and
16: invades countries.
15: And invades countries. Obviously, that would be a concern, would it not?
14: He's running his country, and at least he's a leader, you know, unlike what we have in this country.
15: Yeah, but again, he kills journalists that don't agree with him.
14: Well, I think our country does plenty of killing also, Joe, so, you know. There's a lot of stupidity going on in the world right now, Joe. A lot of killing going on, a lot of stupidity, and that's the way it is. But you didn't ask me the question. You asked me a different question, so that's fine.
15: I'm confused. So, I mean, you obviously condemn Vladimir Putin killing journalists and political opponents, right?
14: Oh, sure. Absolutely. Yeah.
10: Essie Cupp, 11 years ago.
9: That's amazing.
10: That's what we were getting from him.
9: Yeah, I mean, it also, I mean, praising people like Xi Jinping and Putin, it just undercuts his own message sometimes, too. Mm-hmm. Remember, it wasn't that long ago. Donald Trump held a primetime address to tell us that China meddled in our 2020 elections. He used that as justification to meddle in our upcoming elections. The same country he's now praising coming in here, he's praising their press corps because they're so obedient. I mean, it's bananas.
10: Adrian?
4: Yeah, look, I mean, Casey, 11 years ago, I was on Hillary Clinton's campaign. I remember that interview. And we also have to remember
10: so
4: that that happened before the primary started, right? Which is really quite remarkable. But look, at the end of the day, he has been embracing dictators since day one. We saw that play out again before the primaries even started. So in a shocking way, it served him well in the primary season in 2015, 2016. But I think the American people are sick of it. And I think Essie made a really smart point, which is he's actually taking away the coverage of him. You know, I mean, yes, I know he's not happy with MS now.
10: A little bit of a self-harm.
4: A little bit of self-harm, but I think even he didn't realize, like when you talked about the news feed, you know, being the mics being cut off because there wasn't a proper feed. I mean, I think he started to realize, oh, wait a minute, maybe I backfired on this. But at the end of the day, I think the American people are sick of it.
10: Yeah.
4: I think there is not an ROI, like you were saying, Essie. Yeah. I think it is diminishing returns at this point.
10: Yeah.
11: I mean, the ROI would come from a productive negotiation, right? We haven't seen that with Putin.
10: Yeah.
11: We could see that with Xi Jinping. I mean, the thing about authoritarians and dictators is the reason why they're definitionally an authoritarian or dictator is what they say goes. And it's kind of pointless to have a negotiation with somebody who isn't speaking with a sense of agency and can't argue, and when they make a commitment, have it be binding because they got to go and take it back to their parliament because maybe their public opinion isn't there. You know, so I mean, I obviously abhor the kind of moral equivocation, but just from a practical standpoint, those are the folks he can actually get in a room and something can come out of it.
12: I just wonder what he'll do next. Now that this ruling is seemingly against him, do we see him say, let me walk away in the past? Sometimes he doesn't, he leaves it there. And, or does he decide, I still want to pick up, this is being defiant in general. I want to fight this fight.
9: But he
12: I
9: keeps
12: still feel.
9: Losing it. I mean, he has sued a bunch of media outlets.
12: Yeah. Still doing
9: so. He has lost
12: so.
9: Most of those defamation suits. He just lost one this week when he had sued the pollster at the Des Moines Register. To your point, some media agencies decided to capitulate and settle. That was a bad look and bad for journalism and democracy. But he loses this fight almost every time. And we will win this fight, not because we're morally superior or better, but because the American people demand a free press.
12: Yeah.
9: They demand it. Yeah. And they're not idiots. They realize, well, if he does it against these guys, what'll they do against my guys when the next guy's in office? So they're not stupid. Yeah. And to them, this reads as weakness.
12: Right.
9: Wherever they're coming from politically, they see this as weak.
10: Yeah. So I want to broaden this out a little bit, too. And Ellie Honig, I'd like to get you to weigh in here because we've walked through a lot of the implications around the First Amendment, spent quite a bit of time covering this. But what we saw play out this morning is now the latest entry on what's actually a fairly long list of situations where there have been questions raised about how the administration does comply with court orders. And this was an AP review. They say this, quote, in the second Trump administration's first 15 months in office, district court judges ruled it was violating an order at least 31 lawsuits over a wide range of issues, including mass layoffs, deportations, spending cuts, and immigration practices. That's about one out of every eight lawsuits in which courts have at least temporarily blocked the administration's actions. I mean, there seem to be pretty significant implications here in the way they are essentially flouting the rules of that piece of our system.
8: This is brand new, Casey. There is no administration who has ever flouted court rulings anywhere near what we're seeing from this administration. And I include Trump 1.0 in that. And the danger in defying and ignoring court rulings cannot be overstated. When we look at the immigration context, right, we remember Kilmer Abrego Garcia, the guy who was improperly deported. The Supreme Court ordered the administration to facilitate his return. What did they do? They drag his feet. Then they decide to indict him and say, OK, we'll bring him back that way. And then that case gets thrown out because it was an improper prosecution. And so it's important that we continue to call this out. And there are a couple of really important negative effects. Number one, Donald Trump is undermining the credibility of his own administration in courts. We've seen judges saying, whereas I ordinarily would give the presumption of regularity, as lawyers call it, meaning ordinarily I'd assume that what DOJ tells me is true. Now judges are not doing that anymore, and they're casting doubt on what DOJ lawyers say, which is sort of unthinkable. And number two, they're just simply undermining our justice system. Remember, our courts don't have armies to enforce what they say. They rely on the good faith of other actors. And if we ever did get a situation where, let's say, the president just said, I'm not letting CNN in today at all, we would have had a real standoff and a real problem. So that really undermines the core of our democracy.
10: Yeah. All right. Ellie Honig, Evan Perez, thank you both very much for joining us today. Kristen and our panel are going to stand by. Coming up next here, Democratic Congressman Robert Garcia will be here in the arena, the ranking member on the House Oversight Committee. What does he make of the president's attempts to ban reporters he doesn't like? Plus, President Trump will soon host the Chinese leader Xi Jinping for a state dinner. The menu featuring yellow squash velouté, sesame-crusted sea bass, and honey ice cream. So what's changed in the 11 years since candidate Trump said this?
16: If you were president, would you throw him a big dinner?
17: I would not be throwing him a dinner. We've had this conversation. I'd get him a McDonald's hamburger and I'd say, we got to get down to work.
16: I mean, really? Is that what you're going to do?
17: I would give him a very, but I'd give him a double, probably a double.

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1: All right, welcome back. You are looking at a very happy Betsy Klein as she re-entered the White House for the first time since the Trump administration barred CNN reporters on Saturday. She had been blocked from entering multiple times earlier today, despite the overnight order from a judge instructing the White House to immediately lift its ban on CNN, MS Now, and Politico. Now that staff from all three outlets are inside the White House complex, the judge said he will not hold an emergency hearing today on the matter. Joining me now is the top Democrat on the House Oversight Committee, Congressman Robert Garcia from California. Congressman, always great to see you. Thank you so much for being here. I want to start with what we saw from the administration this morning, because, of course, there was a court order in place. What was your reaction to how long it took them to actually follow that order?
2: I mean, look, there's no question that the president's going to continue to play games. They should have been allowed right in. They never, I mean, the CNN, Politico, MS Now never should have been had the press credentials revoked and kicked out of the White House in the first place. I mean, it's clear that this is a attack directly on freedom of the press. It's an attack directly on getting people access to communication, access to what the president is doing. It's also part of a much broader effort by the president to try to control the broader media landscape. I mean, he's done it time and time again. And he continues to attack the press. He continues to favor his own social media platforms that he's created. He's now launched, of course, this Trump TV, the state-run TV program. So I think we can continue to expect these attacks. And I'm really glad that the courts are doing the right thing. And I'm glad that we're going to continue important coverage from all of our media organizations.
1: Congressman, of course, Democrats are looking at potentially taking control of the House in the elections this fall, which, of course, would put you in a position of considerable power at the top of the Oversight Committee. How does looking into something like this factor into your potential plans for going forward, should you win?
2: So we have serious questions about what happened. We've already sent the White House Communications Office demanding answers. And we've requested a lot of information about who made these decisions. What did the president know? Did he directly give these orders? Why were they done in this way that was targeted? And that's not something that we're just going to let go. We're glad that, you know, that CNN and others are now back at the White House grounds, but that's not going to end our investigation as to why this happened. I mean, this is really unprecedented for news organizations to be kicked out of the White House and for the president to have the aggressive posture that he took. I mean, he wanted the court to rule in his favor. And we should be clear. Thank God that the courts are actually responding in a way that is appropriate here to all of you, but also to the AP and others in the past. And so Donald Trump is going to continue to try to control the narrative, try to create his own networks to get information out. And we've got to continue to investigate and push back. The fundamental basic right for everyone to understand that they in the Constitution, that freedom of the press is critical to the way we govern, to our democracy. That's going to be important. So oversight is going to continue to be engaged on this work. And we still are expecting answers to our questions from the communications office at the White House.
1: Yeah. Congressman, we, of course, saw them make a national security argument when they did actually get to court. The president himself had said one thing in the Oval Office last week where he said, oh, the ban on the free press. And he talked about the coverage. But then his lawyers went in front of the judge and essentially said this is contrary to the national security interests of the United States. And we've seen them use that argument in other places where they're trying to get what they want. And the courts have, in some cases, stood in their way. The arch that the president wants to build is another recent example where suddenly there are national security concerns the administration claims exist. What is your reaction to that argument?
2: I mean, that was the biggest BS. I mean, give me a break. There was no national security argument. He made the argument after the fact. He was trying to cover for himself so he can try to get a win out of this. And he continues to use this national security. I mean, the real threat to national security is denying the press access to information, to the presidency. He wants to become North Korea or Russia. I mean, those are the authoritarian leaders and states that he actually admires. There is no national security threat. In fact, it's harmful to our democracy to not have the press on the ground covering the president. He's making the same arguments, of course, around the arch. Now that somehow he wants to put snipers on this arch, he was going to put ammunition and artillery inside the arch. I mean, come on. No one is buying this. And because it worked for him as it relates to the ballroom, he's going to continue to make this argument. But we've got to continue to take these cases to the courts. It's good that CNN and the other organizations did so. And in the majority, the House will also be able to take important issues to the courts. That's something that people don't realize. When you're in the minority, you don't have the power to sue on behalf of the Congress. That is going to change when Democrats win in November.
1: All right. Congressman Robert Garcia, thanks very much for being with us. Always good to have you, sir. All right. Coming up next year in the arena, President Trump will soon host a state dinner with the leader of the Chinese Communist Party, while at the very same time using government money to buy ads about how he opposes communism. We'll discuss. Plus, one world leader just announced that for the first time that we know of, a rogue AI hacked a government system. This as the company behind that AI model tells the United Nations this.
3: We are at a crossroads. One path leads to a world where power is concentrated, decisions are opaque, and people feel that the most important technology of their lifetime is something being done to them. The other path leads to a world where AI works for people, because people, through democratic institutions, help decide how it should develop.

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1: All right, welcome back. In just a few hours, President Trump will host a lavish state dinner for the Chinese leader Xi Jinping at the White House. But there's a reason why all the pomp and circumstance of the visit hasn't made it to your TV screens. Right now, the press pool that normally handles live coverage of the White House is in a holding pattern, waiting to hear if the administration will allow CNN to fulfill its pool responsibilities. Meanwhile, the president is trying to find other ways to get on TV using U.S. government money. That's taxpayer. That's your money. But his decision to roll out the red carpet for a communist leader might just be stepping on his overall message.
2: Together we will defeat communism, socialism, and Marxism in America.
3: America will never be a communist country.
1: All right, my panel's back, including CNN senior White House correspondent Kristen Holmes. Kristen, the tagline on this ad, which started airing recently, that it's actually paid for with government money. Have they explained that?
4: They haven't. And it certainly seems as though it is a campaign ad. It seems very political, particularly given that we are months away right now from November. Now, we are still trying to get information about whether or not CNN is going to be included in the pool. But until then, we are trying to keep track of this meeting with President Xi of China, who, of course, a communist country. And President Trump himself stood next to Xi and really praised the leader, saying that they have a truly great friendship. President Xi

0: intelligence. We're talking about China's relationship with Iran, China's relationship with Russia, and their support of Russia in the war in Ukraine. There is the Taiwan's fate as one of the other subject matters. We are not sure if there is going to be anything that actually comes out of this. And the experts that I talked to said they don't expect any kind of breakthroughs on this. And that really goes to show you, I mean, really, how for President Trump, this is something that is seeing the action of his own or the consequences of his own actions, because what he really wanted out of this trip, likely not the actual deals, but the pomp and circumstance and the video coverage. And I can tell you that it's not just the White House and President Trump that's going to be disappointed. It's also President Xi and Chinese officials. I had already heard that Chinese officials had expressed concerns that this would affect the coverage. One of the things that the president of China wants to see when he is in the United States, having this kind of lavish welcome with pomp and circumstance, is seeing it sprayed across all of the televisions at night when they're redoing the coverage, which just hasn't been the case. We'll see how the rest of the evening plays out as we wait to see what happens with that press pool.
1: Yeah, I want to stick at Congressman Meyer on this ad that we played a little bit of there. The White House said this, that they called that a public service announcement, reminding Americans to love their country and understand what it makes worth defending at home, at our borders and abroad. The ad is educational and unapologetically patriotic. We should be proud of our country. David Axelrod, who of course is our chief political analyst here at CNN, said American taxpayers should not pay for this. It is plainly a political ad aimed at boosting the president's sagging standing and motivating his base weeks before the election. Let him reach into that pile of cash he's amassed over at MAGA Inc. Like, how is this appropriate?
2: I don't think it is. I mean, the message I totally agree with. Communism bad, socialism bad, all these things bad. The editing was fantastic. I think the vibes were immaculate. I don't think it should be paid for with taxpayer dollars, full stop.
1: Because, I mean, look, this the president, of course, and there have been Democratic Socialist candidates who have been elected in primarily city blue districts. The president, other Republicans have, of course, seized on that to make this a big part of their midterm messaging. And, of course, I mean, they've taken it. The president has taken it and claimed that some of those candidates and are communist. OK, let's just watch what he's had to say about communism and how he feels about communism just this summer. Watch.
3: Communism is very easy to sell. It destroys everything.
4: Communism is the enemy of free people everywhere in the world. Never works.
5: Communism is a loser, and it always will be.
6: I'm number one on TikTok, and all I talk about is how bad communism is, right?
7: With communism, everything turns to shit, okay?
6: It's true.
8: Communism is the greatest threat to our country in history.
1: And yet he is unrolling the carpet, Essie, for President Xi, who he says this of, okay? I met President Xi at the plane airport, exclamation point, yesterday, and he looks strong, vibrant, and fit, better than ever.
9: He's jelly. I think he wishes he were president
10: 1,000
9: of a China, a Russia, a Hungary, where he could be the strong man and do the things these guys get to do. I think he's really, it goes beyond admiration. I think he really likes that they have no checks on their power. Mm-hmm. But listen, the attacks on the socialism and the communism, it's all he and Republicans have, mm-hmm. right? It's all they can really do. They know that the Democratic brand is also not great. It doesn't poll well either. He can't run on a good economy. He doesn't have one. He has terrible poll numbers. All the issues from tariffs to the war to the economy inure to Democrats' favor. So this is it. And listen, fear is very motivating. It's a terrific motivator. It works when Democrats do it, works when Republicans do it. This will work in lots of pockets around the country. Will it work enough for Republicans to maintain the majority? I don't think so. But it's gonna work. It's gonna turn out some of the base voters for sure.
10: When she says he's jelly, it makes me laugh because it's so true. And I often see, and you've seen this, you're watching television. Sometimes I see him do this thing where he goes, you just don't know, this office, sure, y'all, it's we got a lot of power. Like, he's so fascinated by the power that he has. I remember when he, the first Trump 1.0, when he won, I could see him looking around like, wow, I really did this. I tell you, look at all the toys that I get to play with. Look at all the things. And he's trying to enforce that in such a way that it is very clear he envies this man. He wants to be exactly like them.
1: Well, and it-

0: it is an evolution because back in 2012, President Trump went after then President Obama for hosting Xi Jinping, who was then the vice president, when he was hosted at the Pentagon. And of course, and we showed you a little bit of this earlier, he also, back in 2015, insisted that he would never, ever do exactly what he is doing tonight, which is to host the Chinese president with a full state dinner, an expansive menu of fine food, as opposed to what he claimed he was going to do.
1: The president of China is coming, a man named Xi Jinping. Do you know Xi Jinping? I never heard of him. I don't know who he is. But he's the president. He's coming over. He's getting a big dinner free at the White House, addressing the UN. If you were president, would you throw him a big dinner?
2: I would not be throwing him a dinner. We've had this conversation. I'd get him a McDonald's hamburger, and I'd say, we got to get down to work.
1: So you would be confrontational with the Chinese? You're saying, look, I'm not giving you a dinner.
2: Excuse me.
1: Here's a Big Mac? I mean, really? Is that what you're going to do?
2: I would give him a very, yeah, but I'd give him a double, probably a double-sized Big Mac.
3: I'm confused. Are we supposed to be offending the second largest economy and our pacing threat in the Pacific and our military peer and blowing up those relations? I mean, what the president's doing is actual diplomacy. Like, yes, he wanted to do Big Macs a decade ago. Now he's actually the president. It has to be a state dinner. Turns out things are different when you're in office. But this is the most important relationship in the world today between the U.S. and China.
0: Yeah,
3: if we screw this up, it could lead to a global catastrophe. I have no issue with the president rolling out the red carpet and trying to get the best possible deal.
4: Yeah, and no one punishes Trump or Republicans for hypocrisy.
5: At all.
4: No, they just don't get punished. So
5: Hillary Clinton,
4: fine. They
5: can say whatever
3: the reset
5: they want.
3: Button with
5: yeah.
3: Putin. Yep. That worked out.
6: But he
3: out,
6: also
3: man.
6: Does this at the expense of our allies. And that's where the rub is. That, yes, he may be embracing Xi right now, but he also is alienating our allies and embracing dictators, which is the whole strongman thing that we've
3: our
6: been talking
3: about.
6: Our
3: allies are 1,000 times closer to China. I mean, that's part of the challenge with the NATO alliance right now is if push comes to shove, plenty of them don't feel like they actually are invested.
6: But I'm not sure how strategic he is being in this. I think he is embracing Xi because he loves the strongman mentality, but he is also not, he's not thinking about our allies in this sense either.
3: Now, preventing a war is the best thing for our allies.
0: Well, we're going to talk here coming up in just a second about some of these big issues that are, in fact, facing this bilateral relationship. Kristen Holmes, thank you very much. The rest of our panel is going to stand by. Ahead here in the arena, the new CNN polling on how Americans are feeling about artificial intelligence as two of the top leaders in AI take the world stage.
7: If AI is to be democratic, the most important decisions cannot be made by labs in San Francisco alone. They must be shaped through democratic processes and by governments accountable to the

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1: All right, welcome back. With President Trump's summit with Chinese leader Xi Jinping now underway, the pair are set to tackle the issue that has dominated global headlines these past few weeks, the rapid growth of artificial intelligence. Trump promised in a Truth Social post this morning that AI will, quote, be a big topic of discussion, but that he also wants to, quote, leave it exactly where it is. Xi, speaking from the White House earlier, said that both the U.S. and China have the, quote, capability and responsibility to develop and manage AI for good. That, as new CNN polling shows, that Americans are far more fearful about AI development than they are hopeful or excited, with 1 in 8 saying they are concerned about its rapid growth. While AI pessimism does seem to run deeper among Democrats, majorities from all parties agree that the government has not yet done enough to regulate the technology's development. Joining our panel now is CNN contributor and technology journalist Jacob Ward, who is also the host of the Rip Current podcast. Jacob, it's always good to see you. Thank you so much for being here. This is a significant moment here for AI with the president meeting with Xi Jinping. And it also comes amid the news that a government was hacked by a rogue AI agent. What are you looking at today as we also, of course, hear from two of the biggest players in the AI space at the United Nations?
2: Well, I guess the first thing I'm looking at here, Casey, is just the gulf between what the president seems to say and seems to exhibit in terms of his attitude around AI as compared to everything else that's going on around him. It's literally like a house on fire and he's still sort of sipping coffee in the kitchen, you know, saying we don't need, you know, that basically we want to leave it alone was the way he put it, and describing somehow China as also being interested in that. Meanwhile, you know, calling calls for some sort of international cooperation as if it would be some sort of cartel, he put it. You know, the guy's just not really in touch with what's going on, not least, you know, the companies themselves, which are all saying, please, for the love of God, regulate us, right? Mm-hmm. I would also say there's such a gulf here between how the president, I think, likes to negotiate or tends to negotiate anyway, which is from a position of absolute certainty and total strength, and what's going on with China, which does not need us in order to keep going down the road it's going when it comes to AI, has an elaborate set of regulations in place, and has a 38-nation global alliance on AI that it doesn't need the U.S.'s endorsement to continue on. So all of it just feels like he's so detached from the reality of the moment when it comes to AI here, Casey.
1: Jacob, can you just give us your breakdown, your sense of what the race looks like right now? I mean, if you think about this, in some ways, it's a little bit analogous to the space race in a way, right? Who can develop the most powerful version of this technology quickly enough? Where does it stand? Who's ahead?
2: Well, at the moment, the United States remains ahead in the sort of essential benchmarks. But whereas once upon a time, we could have imagined that, you know, we were, let's say, a year, maybe 2 years ahead, now it's a matter of months. And according to one recent benchmark from Stanford, in some cases, it's just neck and neck. So in terms of actual technical achievement, we're pretty much tied if we're going to call this a race and stick with that analogy. The other thing to point out here, Casey Wright, is that China is using, because it's been forced to, a set of less powerful chips than American companies have access to, and yet they've managed to squeeze these incredible efficiencies out of it. And so that's one of the things, that's another negotiating tactic right off the table. They don't need our chips, it turns out, to make incredible pieces of technology. So, you know, the race is definitely sort of on, but then the question becomes, what exactly are we racing towards again? Like, what is it we're building, right? Going to the moon was a very specific target with some very specific scientific benefits. It's not at all clear what the goal is here. Are we talking about if we're really talking about creating a self-aware AI? I mean, already, as you mentioned, you know, Australia's prime minister, why don't you ask him some questions today about whether he wants a self-aware AI floating around, right? I think the Chinese negotiators would agree they don't want our agents running amok through their hospital system or energy infrastructure. So what exactly are we racing toward here? There was some really interesting testimony at the UN yesterday from a noted computer scientist, a guy who was an early pioneer in neural networks named Yoshua Bengino. And he said something I want to read out loud here because it's so smart. It says, citizens and governments should not accept the company's claims that they are trapped in a race. Here he's talking, of course, about the race between Anthropic and OpenAI. The race is not a law of nature. It is the product of choices. Mm. You know, and he says also, it is a race where everyone loses. I think it's time for us all to step back and just think, where are we going here? What are we trying to build with this stuff? Because so far, the milestones are pretty scary here, Casey.
1: I suppose maybe the Manhattan Project is the better question here, although that also has incredible implications. Jacob Ward, thank you, sir. I always appreciate how clear you are on all this stuff. Hope you'll come back soon.
2: Appreciate it, Casey.
1: All right.

0: and streaming with an all-access subscription.
1: All right. Thanks very much to my panel. Really appreciate all of you. Great to be here in New York with you. Thanks to you at home for watching as well. Don't go anywhere. Jake Tapper is standing by for The Lead. Hey, Jake.
2: Hey, Casey. How are you doing?
1: Very well. How are you?
2: Good. Good. I'm worried about the Phillies, but good. We'll look for more tomorrow in the arena.
1: We always have the birds. All right. See you soon.
2: CNN is back on White House grounds after the White House initially defied the judge's orders to let us back. The Lead starts right now. A legal victory for the freedom of the press, CNN, MS Now, and Politico after President Trump tried to ban all of us from White House grounds because he does not think the United States of America should allow negative coverage of him. But that was round one. The top attorney fighting this case will be here on The Lead as press access at the White House is tested. And a judge lays out next steps. Plus, drama at the United Nations. Diplomats walking out on Benjamin Netanyahu as the Israeli prime minister also faced protests outside. We'll show you the moments. And an idea to lower the skyrocketing price of diesel fuel endorsed by President Trump. And I'm going to talk to an oil executive who says this plan will probably only drive costs up. Hello, First Amendment lovers, and welcome to The Lead. I'm Jake Tapper. We have breaking news in our Law and Justice Lead. President Trump's White House ban on CNN, MS Now, and Politico has failed for now. Those networks, including us at CNN, are now allowed back into the White House after a late-night order from Judge Timothy Kelly, a Trump appointee, we should note. Judge Kelly found in part that the administration did not give sufficient notice or an opportunity to appeal the ban before it was announced late last week. He also addressed the Trump administration's argument that reporting from CNN, MS Now, and Politico somehow endangered national security. The judge writing, quote, "The sorts of stories defendants identify are routine. Nothing in the record that predates this suit suggests that the revocation of plaintiffs' hard passes was motivated by national security concerns. Certainly that's not what President Trump said when he announced that he was banning plaintiffs from the White House. Instead, he focused on the alleged lack of truthfulness and negativity of plaintiffs' reporting." Judge Kelly is referring to this all-time baffler.
3: There's something wrong with a country that can allow people to write purposely negative stories.
2: Something wrong with a country that allows people to write purposely negative stories. I will never, never get over that. The judge granted the network's temporary restraining order for 14 days. The court will then hear next steps in the lawsuit. In just a moment, I'm going to talk to the lead attorney for CNN, MS Now, and Politico. But despite last night's court order, before noon today, the White House repeatedly denied access to reporters from CNN and the other previously banned outlets. In a court filing, the White House claims access was eventually restored and available at the White House gate by 9:55 a.m. Eastern, which is, of course, several hours after CNN's live coverage of the day begins. But beyond that, here's a look at CNN White House reporter Betsy Klein being denied access in the 11 a.m. Eastern hour. The Trump White House not telling the truth. Imagine that. A short time later, we see a smiling Betsy. She was finally allowed back in to do her job. Plus, as of now, TV pool coverage of the president remains in limbo because it remains unclear whether the White House has reinstated CNN there. But one report we are getting out of the non-TV White House pool is that President Trump today, during his visit with Chinese leader Xi Jinping, quote, made a joke about how the Chinese had the friendliest press corps, unquote, and remarked on how Chinese reporters asked Xi for permission to speak. A reminder, of course, that China is an authoritarian country with repressive restrictions on free speech and the media. So Trump's joke, is it funny? Well, maybe to some people, certainly not to Chinese journalist Zhang Zan, who reported on the COVID-19 pandemic and was eventually sentenced to 4 years in prison, convicted for the wild charge of, quote, picking quarrels and provoking trouble. Or Jimmy Lai, also probably not laughing. He was the Hong Kong media tycoon sentenced to 20 years in prison, accused of conspiring to endanger national security. The old national security reasoning sounds pretty familiar. Let's get to CNN senior White House correspondent Kristen Holmes, who is actually corresponding from the White House. What a concept. Kristen, you're there. It's still unclear whether CNN's going to be allowed to rejoin the TV press pool. So where does this stand? And what was going on behind the scenes today as the White House tried to reinstate press passes, or so they claimed?
4: Well, Jake, we've actually just seen a really astounding post on Truth Social by President Trump. He is clearly very angry that there has been no coverage of his meeting and welcome to President Xi. And he lashed out at CNN and MS Now, the two organizations whose badges he revoked. I want to read to you part of this because it is just fundamentally not true. It says, CNN and MSDNC, to show you how fake they are, today refused to cover one of the biggest and most beautiful events to take place in many years, the arrival at the White House of the highly respected president of China. Then it goes on to say, because they are fake news and because they knew how good it would be, they didn't want credit to be given to, quote, Trump. They refused to be there. So either somebody in President Trump's administration or the press office is lying to President Trump, or he does not have a fundamental understanding of what exactly happened today, or he himself is not telling the truth in this post. And I do want to be very clear to the president of the United States that we would have covered this event had you not banned CNN and MS Now and Politico. If the pool and had not been revoked, pool access for CNN, the pool would have covered this event. And in fact, at the time that President Xi Jinping arrived at the White House at 10 a.m., Betsy Klein was still standing on a corner without her press badge, having tried to get in multiple times after 9 a.m., after 5:30 a.m., and yet still was not granted access. Even at 11:30, as that welcome was still going on, she still did not have access until 12 o'clock when that welcome was wrapping up. And again, CNN would have covered this, as would the pool, if they had not been banned and kicked out of the press pool rotation. And that is why there were not cameras there, and that is why reporters were not there from the TV press pool today. And that is the only reason why, because at this point there was already a court order and CNN had already tried to get back into the White House to fulfill their responsibilities and to cover this event.
2: So, and also, I mean, I'm pretty sure President Trump was eager to, for instance, show... have images out there of the president showing Xi Jinping the new helipad and stuff like that. But he's the one that made it so those images were not shown. And my understanding is that the timing of this ban also caused angst, not only among American officials, but Chinese officials.
4: That's true. I was told by a number of U.S. officials that Chinese officials had told Trump advisors they had expressed concern. How would this affect the coverage of the trip? I mean, you have to remember that President Xi, when he is coming to the United States, when he's having this lavish welcome, he wants that to be splayed across every American TV set as well. This is something that is highly curated. And by this, I mean the presidential coverage of the president of China. That's why they have state TV so that they can control the coverage of the president. They wanted to see those welcome pictures. Also last night when President Trump was greeting President Xi on the tarmac at JBA, something that has not been done in modern history, that was something else that went virtually uncovered because of the fact that CNN had been taken out of the pool and the pool had banded together waiting to hear about that access. So we still don't know what tonight is going to look like. He seems to be saying in this post that the media will be in attendance at the state dinner. We have not heard that means that there's going to be pool coverage, which again would require CNN to be let back into the press pool for then the press pool to begin operating. But everyone stands ready for that to happen.
2: Kristen Holmes at the White House, thanks so much. Joining us now to discuss Ted Boutros. He is the lead attorney representing CNN, MS Now, and Politico in this First Amendment lawsuit. Ted, it's a big win. When you read Judge Kelly's order, what stood out to you the most? And were you surprised at all by his order that went in the First Amendment's favor?
5: We were very gratified that he issued it so swiftly, and it goes to the point Kristen Holmes is just making. He issued it 1 a.m, in part because we argued so many things were happening at the White House today, so we were very pleased with the order. What jumped out at me were a couple of things. One, he emphasized the importance of freedom of the press, that interest. He also was very skeptical of this national security justification after the fact that the government came up with in trying to support the ban on the free press, as President Trump called it. So we were very pleased. And also just the clarity and the firmness with which he applied the governing law in the D.C. Circuit there in terms of the liberty interest that reporters have to the White House and to be in the White House when they have a hard pass. It's a really fundamental principle that he enforced here. So we're very pleased with the order and glad to see the reporters back there at the White House.
2: We should note that it's a temporary restraining order that allows us back into the White House. It's in effect for 14 days. What do you think the Trump administration is going to try next?
5: They're probably going to try to put some meat on the bones of this baseless national security argument. You know, the problem they have is that President Trump laid it out in detail in his social media posts, the posts he's making even as we're on together, apparently, that the reason he ordered this ban on CNN and MS Now and Politico and their reporters is because he doesn't like the content of the reporting. He doesn't like the viewpoint being expressed, the editorial choices. It's classic viewpoint discrimination, one of the most egregious types of First Amendment violation. So they're going to try to come up with some other rationale. But even when they do that, they're just complaining about reporting. As you noted, this idea that reporters shouldn't be able to write negative stories when that's what they are seeing, when they are just reporting the facts. That's what the First Amendment's all about. That's what freedom of press is all about. So even when they assert these national security complaints, they're really saying they don't want reporters who will actually scrutinize the conduct of government officials, but that is what the First Amendment is all about.
2: So the TV press pool, and that's this band of five networks or cable channels that take turns covering the president. That's for the TV press pool. It's in a holding pattern because the others in solidarity refused to cover the president because CNN was kicked out. And it still remains unclear whether the White House is going to allow CNN to rejoin the press pool. So is CNN's ability to take part in pool coverage, is that part of the case? I mean, what could happen there if Trump allow CNN into the building, but doesn't let CNN go back into the press pool?
5: We believe that is covered by the temporary restraining order. We raised this very issue in our motion. We asked the judge to issue an order to grant our motion, restoring the access to CNN and its reporters that it had before this ban was imposed. So we think that that restoration of access means back into the pool, which is good for President Trump and the administration, and it's good for the American people to get the pool back up and running, the television pool. And the administration is just shooting itself in the foot by doing this. And it's very gratifying to see the other members of the pool in solidarity saying, we're not going to do this if this is the way you're going to treat journalists. But it makes no sense for them not to let CNN back into the pool. It's been part of the pool for decades and plays an important role. As you know, Jake, the networks fund, they share the costs. It's a great service to the White House and to the American people, and I'm hopeful they will get that back straightened out today.
2: So the Trump administration's lawyers argued, as you note, that the media ban was about national security, even though President Trump on Friday said nothing about national security, not in his Truth Social post, not when he said there's something wrong with the country that allows people to be purposely negative in their reporting. Judge Kelly said he was skeptical of this partly because of Trump's own remarks. Then today, during Chinese leader Xi Jinping's visit, Trump joked that China has the friendliest press corps. Obviously, there's no freedom of the press in China. They lock reporters up on a whim. Will comments that like these continue to hurt the president's in court in this case?
5: He, as I said, argued in the hearing yesterday, he is our lead witness in terms of showing this antipathy towards independent journalism and towards content. And that joke, it's not very funny. He's basically saying he likes an authoritarian government where there's no freedom of the press. And that is just more evidence for us that this is all about trying to control independent journalism and the viewpoint, editorial viewpoint of journalists. So, you know, right up till now, President Trump is creating more evidence that proves our case. And as you point out, we now go to the preliminary injunction phase. We've got an expedited schedule. Our opening brief is due Monday, so it'll be another exciting weekend for the team. But we're ready to go. And so that all the evidence that comes up now will go into the preliminary injunction phase, where we'll argue for a longer injunction while the case plays out, and we feel very good about our arguments. We, in addition to the due process arguments, as you know, we've got powerful First Amendment arguments that will be fleshed out in this next phase.
2: And the last time I saw the press pool band together was when the Obama White House in 2009 tried to do this to Fox, not to kick him out, not to take away their credentials, but just to remove them from the pool as a protest. And we all banded together, and Obama was wrong, and Fox was right, and I hope that principle continues. Presidents don't get to pick who covers them. Ted Boutros, thank you so much.
5: Thank you for having me.
2: In just a few hours, more special treatment at the White House for Chinese leader Xi Jinping. President Trump's going to host a state dinner. Coming up next, the recent track record of President Xi's government. That begs the question, why on earth are we giving this guy a state dinner? And a big interview just moments ago, CNN's Anderson Cooper sat down with the CEO of NVIDIA. What the tech giant just told CNN about AI warnings and the calls for regulation.

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2: Breaking news in our world lead tonight. President Trump is pulling out all the stops for Chinese leader Xi Jinping. Xi is the leader not only of the country, but the Communist Party in China. He also fits the classic definition of a strongman and a dictator. Xi's visit so far has included a rare greeting on the runway at Joint Base Andrews, complete with a red carpet greeting, a performance by the U.S. Marine Corps band, a flyover. This afternoon, President Trump gave Xi a private tour of his new helipad and a peek inside Marine One, all before a lavish state dinner tonight at the White House. My invitation must have been lost in the mail. This morning, President Trump posted on social media, quote, "I met President Xi at the plane airport yesterday, and he looks strong, vibrant, and fit, better than ever. Madam Xi, of course, beautiful." President DJT. A refresher on who we're exactly rolling out the red carpet for. China spies on the United States a lot. Remember the spy balloon the U.S. shot down in 2023? That was China. The nation run by communists steals American trade secrets and intellectual property from U.S. businesses and universities all the time. China engages in cyber warfare against the United States all the time. Just last month, Chinese hackers attacked NASA, the Federal Reserve, and the U.S. Senate. China jails U.S. citizens, two of whom are considered wrongfully detained right now, a designation made by Trump's current State Department. A vast majority of the fentanyl traffic to the United States that kills tens of thousands of Americans every year uses chemicals largely sourced to China, according to Trump's own Drug Enforcement Agency. Now, beyond what China does to us here in the United States, the country rolling out the red carpet for President Xi, China is horribly repressive to their own people, the Chinese people. China is also accused of committing, quote, genocide and crimes against humanity, primarily against Muslim Uyghurs, according to a 2024 State Department report. China continuously threatens Taiwan's sovereignty, an actual ally of the United States, to which the U.S. currently supplies millions of dollars worth of arms. And in July, President Trump announced a, quote, bombshell finding. Take a listen.
3: The People's Republic of China carried out what is believed to be the largest compromise of election data in history, resulting in China's illicit acquisition of 220 million U.S. voter files. The Chinese government wanted U.S. president to lose the next election, and the reason they wanted me to lose is because they knew I was wise to them.
2: Wise to them. Okay. A CNN analysis after the speech found he offered little new evidence. All this begs the question, why is President Trump treating our historically closest ally, Canada, like an enemy and rolling out the red carpet for China, which is at the very least an adversary? Democratic Congressman from Illinois, Raja Krishnamoorthy, joins us now. He's the top Democrat on the Select Committee on China. Congressman, Secretary of State Rubio argues that China is one of the biggest economic and military powerhouses in the world, which is true, and it would be, quote, irresponsible to not at least try to engage with Xi at the highest levels. That's according to the New York Times. Does Rubio have a point?
4: Of course he does, and we should engage with them, but this type of pomp and circumstance, literally rolling out the red carpet for Xi Jinping, doesn't seem to make a lot of sense for the reasons that you said. Another thing that he's doing to us right now is he's using the Chinese economic playbook to dump goods across the world, including the United States, to basically undercut Chinese competition here and destroy entire industries nascent in the United States. In addition, they're fueling the Iranian and the Russian war machine. And they're providing satellite imagery to the Iranians as they go after our soldiers in the Middle East. And so for all those reasons and others, I think this kind of lavishness seems a little bit off the mark.
2: Xi announced that the U.S. and China have a responsibility to, quote, manage AI for good, unquote, after Trump said earlier on Truth Social, quote, "I want to leave it exactly where it is. That is China's position. Also, our guardrail is the Department of Justice." What do you make of that?
4: What I make of it is that I think that nothing of consequence is going to come out of this summit with regard to the issue that I think I saw yesterday. 63% of Americans believe artificial intelligence is going to potentially end humanity. There's a moderate risk, according to 63% of Americans. And Trump responds by trying to rename artificial intelligence as, quote unquote, super intelligence. And the most that's going to come out of this summit is some kind of incident or emergency hotline, instead of trying to come to an agreement about how to avoid those incidents or emergencies with regard to artificial intelligence.
2: Illinois Democratic Congressman Raja Krishnamoorthy from the Special Committee on China. Thank you so much. Coming up next, an oil executive will join me. He's strongly pushing back on this Trump-endorsed idea to stop shipping diesel fuel overseas. Hear why he's so adamantly against it.

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1: In our money lead, a dire warning after President Trump floated the idea of banning U.S. diesel exports to help bring down prices in this country. Now, the theory is that if oil companies send less diesel overseas, then the supply of diesel here at home increases, and then that will help drive down fuel costs, which are crucial for truck deliveries, farm equipment, and the rest. Supply and demand. However, more than 30 groups, including the U.S. Chamber of Commerce, the National Association of Manufacturers, and the American Petroleum Institute, sent the president a letter warning that a diesel export ban would actually backfire. So let's bring in Mike Summers, CEO of the American Petroleum Institute. Diesel, as I don't need to tell you, is now at $6.51 a gallon, only slightly down from its new record high in history of $6.53, according to AAA. Your letter to the president says export bans would lead to less fuel production, tighter supplies, rising costs for American families, farmers, and truckers. How so? Because that does seem to contradict what we know about, or what we think we know, about supply and demand. More supply, less demand, prices down.
2: Well, let's back up a little bit. From a one barrel of oil, you get gasoline, you get diesel, and you get jet fuel. So if any one of those, if you cease producing any one of those, you don't get the other two.
1: And you can't just ban diesel, you have to ban all of them?
2: You, what you, for the export, with a barrel of oil, you have to produce all three, because they're different weights, essentially. So the issue that we have here is that if you're banning the export of diesel, you're essentially going to back up the entire system. So that means you're not producing oil or natural gas, you're not producing jet fuel, you're not producing gasoline, so you back up the entire system if you're not exporting that diesel. We produce surplus diesel here in the United States, and we export that to foreign users.
1: Yeah.
2: So the consequence is that if we're not able to export that, you're backing up the entire system, and costs go up for jet fuel and for gasoline at the same time.
1: So let's say that President Trump listens to your advice and doesn't ban the export of diesel. I don't know that that's going to happen, but who knows. What do you see happening to fuel prices as we head into the fall harvest and home heating season?
2: Well, there will be a short-term cut in the price of diesel, but at the same time, you'll see a simultaneous increase in jet fuel and gasoline as a consequence of that. So what we need is these export markets so that we can make sure that the system still works.
1: So you're telling me if President Trump bans the export of diesel, it goes through that, then diesel prices will momentarily go down, but the rest of us who just use regular gasoline or fly airplanes, we'll see prices go up.
2: And that will also only be a short-term cut in diesel. Long-term, you're going to see shortages. You're going to see increased prices for diesel over the long term. We need the diesel export market so that we can produce these other fuels that are exported to other parts of the world. You're also going to see huge increases in diesel prices all over the world. And that's bad for our allies. That's bad for the world energy system.
1: So according to AAA, a regular gallon of gas unleaded is $4.48. $1.50 more than before the Iran war. What is going to have to happen to bring these prices down?
2: Well, there are a couple of big things that have to happen. First of all, you have to get the Strait of Hormuz unclogged.
1: It's still clogged.
2: It's still clogged, but they're finally getting through almost 18 million barrels a day through both the Strait and the pipelines that go through the Middle East. Mm-hmm. So that, and it was 20 million before the war. So we are clearing the system a little bit. At the same time, though, the biggest issue that we're dealing with is a lack of refining capacity throughout the world. If you think about the fact that because of the war in Ukraine and Russia, and, of course, in the Middle East, about 10% of global refineries are currently offline. And when you take 10% of global refineries offline, that means we don't have the refining capacity to produce gasoline, jet fuel, and diesel.
1: All right, Mike Summers, thank you so much. Good to see you,
2: great
1: as always.
2: You.
1: A big event coming up next Wednesday. CNN's hosting a debate in the California race for governor. I'm going to moderate alongside my colleague, Kent Dynabash. That's next Wednesday, September 30th at 6 p.m. Pacific, 9 p.m. Eastern. We're going to carry it live on all CNN platforms. Still ahead, American fighter jet parts mistakenly sent to Hong Kong. How did that happen? Well, the Chinese leaders here in D.C., maybe Trump will ask for those parts back. We're getting into this story next.

0: always say hello with Quo.
1: We're back, continuing in our world lead. An urgent effort right now at the Pentagon to retrieve and find out how a shipment of F-35 stealth aircraft parts bound for the U.S. ended up diverted to Hong Kong. The Australian government confirms that the parts were mistakenly rerouted this summer. Bloomberg reports that these parts, including a cockpit canopy and a weapons bay door that's coated in radar-absorbing material, are now in the hands of the Chinese government. The situation is raising grave concern across the national security community, given China now has access to key components of America's highly classified weapon system. And this couldn't come in a more pressing moment, as President Trump is currently meeting with Chinese leader Xi Jinping. My panel joins me now. Kylie, this has triggered some pretty significant concern and risks. What do we know about how it happened?
2: Yeah, well, it's a pretty interesting story because it happened at least in June, if not before, because according to these reports from Politico and Bloomberg, this was based on reports that were given to congressional staff that happened in June. Now we're in September. And what happened was that this was parts of the F-35, of course, the most advanced fighter jet in the world, arguably, that were going to the United States for repairs. They were supposed to go through South Korea, come to the United States. They got diverted when they were in South Korea and instead went to Hong Kong. And the thing is that this happened more than 3 months ago now, and the Pentagon is acknowledging that they still don't have these parts. I want to read to you what the Pentagon spokesperson said. We're actively working with U.S. authorities and industry partners to retrieve these components, investigate the incident, and place safeguards to avoid future occurrence. So obviously, they're still focused on this. And to your point, it's not good for the Chinese to have these components to be able to perhaps work them into their own military developments. But it also could be something that President Xi or President Trump feels like he needs to bring up during this discussion, giving China leverage in the state visit.
1: As Sabrina's saying, a major concern here is that China could study the parts and not only potentially copy them for their own flights, but reverse engineer the technology to be able to shoot down F-35s or whatever. How devastating might this be for America's national security? And do you think that it's being brought up by Trump to Xi?
3: Well, I would certainly, if I was advising the president, I think this would be one of the points that I push. We need those parts back. How did this happen? An investigation would certainly need to play out. But I think this is incredibly damaging and embarrassing for the United States. I mean, this is our most sophisticated aircraft platform that our military uses, and the proprietary information and some of the parts that were rerouted can be devastating, not only to reverse engineer, but these are the fighters that can evade detection. I mean, they are very sophisticated. And you'll remember when President Putin came to Alaska, the red slating that you saw on the fighter jets, that was to protect key components of the F-35 from photographs. So the fact that this has now fallen into the wrong hands, I would hope that the president is pushing President Xi on how to get these back. But it's a little too late at this point, because I would assume Chinese intelligence has at least taken photographs of this.
1: I just don't even know how this happens. How do they ship these things? It's not like a
2: UPS, apparently.
1: UPS?
2: That's according to the reporting from Bloomberg, yeah.
1: UPS? It's not a Christmas sweater. All right. Kylie, you were in New York yesterday at the UN. You caught up with Secretary of State Marco Rubio, who you cover. You asked him about the fate of the U.S. arms sale to Taiwan, a matter of much controversy. Let's play some of that.
4: Any arms sales we do with anyone on the planet, forget about Taiwan, with any country on the planet, has to be balanced with what our combatant commanders around the world are telling us are their minimum needs in case of a conflict in their region.
1: So there's been a lot of questions about the delays for this $14 billion deal.
2: Yeah, and I do think it's important to note that the secretary clearly didn't want to talk about this. In his answer to me, he spoke about U.S. arms sales broadly. He really didn't delve into the question specifically about this $14 billion arms sale that has been held up to Taiwan. He did note, however, that last year there was a $11 billion arms sale from the U.S. to Taiwan that the administration did green light. And he also quickly quipped to me saying yes when I asked if the administration remains committed to regular and increased arms sales to Taiwan. So it indicates that, at least from his perspective, the administration remains committed. But we have heard from President Trump earlier this year saying that these arms sales are a negotiating tip for him going into conversations with Xi. So it's pretty clear that Trump views them as something that he can use at the table. The question is, would he

0: be willing to actually pull back on any of those arms sales, or is he just using them to try and get something else out of China and then follow through on these arms sales? We really don't know the answer to that.
1: And Kylie, you have some new reporting on Iran.
0: Yeah, so the foreign minister of Iran met with U.S. officials earlier this week in New York, and our colleague Jennifer Hansler just met with Foreign Minister Aragachi and some other reporters, and he said that the Iranians put a proposal on the table. This was during that meeting on Monday that would reopen the Strait of Hormuz and that would also restart negotiations to a final deal between the United States and Iran. Now, final deal is the key descriptor there, because we really don't know if the Iranians said that they would get into negotiations over their nuclear program. We know from Trump administration officials that they really aren't looking to reopen the strait unless they also have commitments from Iran on their nuclear program. Questions over that approach by the Trump administration, but that is where they're at. And we heard from Secretary Rubio earlier this week saying effectively that the Strait of Hormuz problem is a challenge, but they feel like the U.S. military escorts are doing a good job for them. So we'll have to watch and see if the Trump administration actually commits to going forward with this proposal from Iran. We should note that it says that there are 7 days that the United States has to take certain actions that would put this into work.
1: Your response? What do you think?
2: I mean, we don't have the fine details of this potential plan. I think my question is, what does traffic through the strait look like? Is Iran going to charge some type of fee or toll, which the U.S. and Marco Rubio and J.D. Vance has said is basically a non-starter. I think Iran still retains the ability to threaten the Strait of Hormuz. So that will be something that I think they bring to the table of saying, we're going to maintain control because that's the way that they can retain power. When it comes to this longer term deal on the nuclear program, I mean, that is going to be the major sticking point for both sides. And I think Iran has shown that they are willing to run down the clock as long as possible and retain that upper hand because they're willing to incur the economic costs. This president is seeing gas prices, diesel prices going up every single day. The economic costs are coming to a head, and they're going to come to a head in the midterms.
1: Thanks, everyone. Really appreciate it. CNN's Anderson Cooper is coming up next with some of his brand new interview moments ago with the CEO of NVIDIA, one of the most valuable companies in the world, what the tech giant said about AI and the warnings that AI development is moving too fast.

0: Bureau. Coventry Direct, redefining insurance.
1: Now, the latest installment of our continuing series, AI, Friend or Foe. NVIDIA CEO Jensen Huang is betting on friend. His company not only dominates the AI chip market, but has stakes in companies such as OpenAI and Anthropic. CNN's Anderson Cooper just sat down with Huang and joins us now. So Anderson, Huang is expected to attend tonight's White House state dinner for the Chinese President Xi Jinping. What did he have to tell you?
2: We talked a lot about that. We talked a little bit about the dinner, he may be talking to Xi Jinping about. But we talked mostly about regulation and safety concerns that have been raised. Obviously, I talked to Dario Amodei last week, as well as a number of other folks who formerly worked at Anthropic. I asked him about the calls for regulation by Amodei and others. Here's what he said.
3: The people who are working closest, the people who are on the front lines of the frontier models, the frontier of this technology, they seem worried, whether it's researchers, engineers, or the CEOs, Dario Amodei, Sam Altman. They are raising alarms saying we need regulation. Aren't they the ones closest to these models who would know best about what is needed?
4: If they're worried about it, they should just stop. If the product is not safe, just don't release it.
3: It's that simple. I mean, these are multi-billion-dollar companies. The competition.
4: No, that's what every company does. That's what we do. That's what a car company would do. That's what anybody would do. If you're,
3: there's companies that have gone forward with products that are not safe or are risky, and they go forward anyway because of competition. That's why there's regulation.
4: Well, if a regulation is necessary, they ought to have self-restraint. If they're telling everybody that their product is unsafe, they obviously know it. They're publicly admitting it. They ought to just not release it. Okay.
2: So he's also very. He's an AI optimist. He wants an acceleration of safety protocols and acceleration of this technology. He is obviously all in on this. I mean, his company is, the biggest provider of chips, obviously. And I talked to him about the concerns by whistleblowers, the concerns that have been coming out of former employees at Anthropic, concerns about, civilization being wiped out in a matter of 4 years, something he categorically dismisses. Here's what he said.
4: It's not grounded on science. It's not grounded on facts. It doesn't make any sense.
3: And you said there's zero chance of that.
4: I said there's zero chance that is end of humanity by 2030. 2030 is around the corner.
3: Do you think there's a risk to humanity in the next 10 years?
4: If we don't build society safely, if we don't build technology safely, of course there's going to be risk. But there's a lot of people working on really, really genuinely good technology.
3: But there is, on a 10-year time frame, a longer time frame, let's not quibble about the years, but there is an existential risk in this technology.
4: If we don't build it safely.
3: If it's not built safely.
4: Yeah, so let's build it safely.
1: That's, of course, easier said than done, right?
2: What's so interesting about this is, in July he was talking about sandboxing, models and agents, and that can be secured and can be done safely. What we saw in July in the Hugging Face attack against Hugging Face and OpenAI itself, by these, some swarm of 1,200 agents or several hundred agents, was that they broke out of the sandbox. The sandbox was not secure, and they gained access to the internet.
1: Every day we read a story where OpenAI or Anthropic, and this is just what they're admitting to, says, this company, these agents, these AI agents did this. There's this report out of Australia.
2: Hacking the Australian
1: where they're
2: government.
1: Hacking the health, and that's just what we know about.
2: Yeah.
1: I saw another report where AI is able to find out who, anonymous Reddit commentators are. And even if you give people, a six-month head start, remove everything, they can still figure out who you are.
2: Jensen Huang makes the argument that this is an engineering issue. He sees AI essentially as software. And obviously there's a lot of people who work closely with this who kind of think of it as, another kind of being or another kind of life form. He does not believe that. He views this as a math problem, as a software problem. And he says, This is just a question of putting more compute on the issue and getting better safety protocols.
1: Yeah, well, of course, he's also worth $180 billion with that everything continuing as it is.
2: Yes.
1: Anderson Cooper, thanks so much. And you can watch Anderson's entire interview with the CEO of NVIDIA coming tonight on AC360. That's 8 o'clock Eastern right here on CNN. Up next, CNN Media Access restored at the White House. But will you see images from tonight's lavish state dinner? The president's brand new comments on this legal fight and how that impacts White House press coverage coming up.

0: and streaming with an all-access subscription.
1: Welcome to the Lead On Jake Tapper this hour. CNN back at the White House after a judge ordered the administration to restore access to the three media outlets banned by Trump last week. But the fight's far from over, with the president already vowing to appeal. We're going to check in with CNN's Caitlin Collins at the White House in moments. Plus, more than 40 million Americans will feel the impacts this weekend from a nor'easter storm that's still gaining strength tonight. Heavy rain, punishing winds, flooding all expected, as some cities could get a month's worth of rain in just one day. We're going to go live to the CNN Weather Center for just the latest forecast. Also, a brand new CNN poll finds the overwhelming majority of Americans are worried about artificial intelligence and think the federal government should be doing more to regulate the evolving technology. We're going to be joined by a candidate for Congress who used to work at an AI company for more on how that could work and what the government should do. Our lead tonight, breaking news right now. President Trump preparing to greet Chinese leader Xi Jinping ahead of their lavish state dinner at the White House. Today, Xi said both the U.S. and China have a responsibility to, quote, manage AI for good. Chinese state media reports that Xi told Trump he hopes the U.S. will oppose Taiwan's independence, despite the U.S. selling arms to the country. The two leaders also discussed the Iran war. And in the latest act of panda diplomacy, Xi announced that China will be sending two pandas to a zoo in Atlanta in the coming days. A full day and night of activities we unfortunately cannot show you, because right now the five major networks that make up the TV pool, CNN, ABC, CBS, NBC, and Fox, are waiting on confirmation from the White House that CNN will be allowed to fulfill its pool responsibilities in the future. Right now the pool doesn't have that assurance, so the pool has not filmed any of Trump and Xi's consequential events so far today. Joining us now from the White House, CNN's chief White House correspondent Caitlin Collins. Caitlin, first of all, what an own goal on the president who wanted these images out there. Second, Trump just weighed in again on the press ban.
2: Yeah, Jake, and the president obviously, you know, is part of this carefully choreographed visit that has been the planning for weeks, if not months, of course, by the White House and the top aides, with the two delegations from the Chinese side and the American side going back and forth over what every detail of this visit is going to look like, including tonight's state dinner. And as you can see behind me, they are getting ready here at the White House to hold that state dinner. We're already seeing a lot of the invited guests start to arrive here at the White House dressed in black tie. And this is a moment that typically would be broadcast essentially everywhere, certainly over the five major TV networks. But obviously, you're not seeing that coverage because of this holdup with the commitment to letting CNN continue to fulfill its pool responsibilities, as it has always done, of course, to, no matter who is the president. And so while we are waiting for that, Jake, and obviously waiting for that to happen, we are back here on the White House grounds after that court order that came out overnight. And this has been something that's been going on as the Chinese leader is here in Washington. And a lot of the state visit has already been underway. And so we're waiting to see what tonight looks like, because, of course, that state dinner is set to kick off in just about 2 hours from now. And oftentimes in those state dinners, as you saw when the king was visiting not so long ago, there are toasts at the top of these dinners where each leader stands up and delivers essentially their remarks about the ceremony of this, the pomp of this, not always on the substance of those conversations, which we know have revolved around artificial intelligence, trade, Taiwan, all these big things that are on the agenda for these two leaders. But the toast can also be an insight, Jake, into what each world leader is projecting and how they are talking about this visit. And so sometimes they turn into speeches. They have a habit of doing so. We'll see what the quotes are from that earlier. But I've covered the White House for 10 years, Jake, and this is pretty remarkable given the magnitude of this event, the major implications of it. And for President Trump, who was noting earlier that it was not being broadcast on television, that is obviously a result of the president's decision making on Friday. And the White House not saying, yes, that there is a commitment that CNN will be back in that rotation of Fox News, ABC, CBS, NBC, that covers the president on a daily basis, covers his activities, disseminates the material of what the president is doing, not just the Q&A, all of his visits and public appearances in front of the camera. Obviously, that is something we very much look forward to returning to do as soon as we are allowed to.
1: Caitlin Collins at the White House doing her job. Thanks so much. Don't miss Caitlin on her show. The source of Caitlin Collins, her guests tonight, include Republican Congressman Thomas Massie of Kentucky. That's tonight at 9 Eastern, only on CNN. Joining us now in studio, a rare treat, Republican Congressman from South Dakota, Dusty Johnson. He's a member on the House Select Committee on China. So you have more information about Xi Jinping and how China is being run than the average person, certainly more than I have, because you probably get intelligence that I don't have, classified information. What do you make of all the pomp and circumstance?
3: I think the pomp and circumstance is fine, but we just need to make sure that we remember as a country and that the president remembers, and I'm sure he is, we cannot threaten and we cannot charm Xi Jinping into a good deal. This is a very savvy operator. And the president's very good at leveraging and threatening and charming people, Americans, into good deals. But Xi Jinping is, this is a real geopolitical threat. This is an important set of meetings, and I hope they go well.
1: Roger Wicker, the chairman of the Senate Armed Services Committee, said that if the president had asked him, he would have said, engage with Xi, but don't throw him a state dinner, don't roll out the red carpet. What advice would you have given?
3: I think Wicker's right. But listen, I think it's important to generally defer to a president of either party on foreign affairs. There are no easy answers in foreign affairs. If I know the president's wrong, I'll say so. But if it's a gray area decision, I think generally politicians should try to back the play of our head of state.
1: Louisiana Republican Senator John Kennedy was asked if he had any concerns about China working with Iran to spy on the U.S. during this state visit. Here's what he had to say.
4: President Xi is one of the best liars I've ever seen. I mean, he learned to lie before he learned to talk. And I don't believe the president will fall for it.
1: Do you agree?
3: Of course, I'm not anywhere near as eloquent or folksy as the senator is, but yeah, I called Xi savvy because I was trying to be diplomatic, but
1: right.
3: This guy does lie. He is a master manipulator, and we should make sure that he does not manipulate this administration into deals that do not serve American interests.
1: Why do you think Trump today called Xi strong, vibrant, and fit, not long after President Trump basically accused China of stealing the 2020 election from him in that big primetime press conference?
3: I think this is a tactic the president uses a lot. He loves flattery, particularly of foreign leaders. And so he says things about Putin that I would never say. He says things about Xi that I would never say. And listen, that's a tactic he uses. Let's hope that it bears some fruit. But flattery is not going to be the way that we get a tough deal with China.
1: So let me ask you, because we've seen the president do this, the flattery, the charm, with Mohammed bin Salman, with Kim Jong-un, with Vladimir Putin, with President Xi, even with the Iranians on social media to a degree. Have you ever seen it work in any way? I mean, Putin is still doing Putin stuff and he's still killing all the Ukrainians, and I could go on and on and on. I agree with you. Like, I have no issue with somebody trying a new approach. Yeah. That was what I thought about Kim Jong-un in the first term. But I've just never seen it work.
3: Well, I don't know to what extent it works, right? And maybe with North Korea it does work. I would tell you, Putin has been...
1: They still have a nuke.
3: They still have a nuke, although it's hard to charm somebody out of a nuclear weapon, right? I mean, if we're being honest, these are difficult situations. I would say with Putin, I get most uncomfortable when we are saying flattering things about Vladimir Putin. This guy is an authoritarian thug. There is nothing about how he conducts business that is flattery worthy. And part of the strength of America is that in general, over the last 250 years, we have done a good, not a perfect, but a good job of telling the world about American values. Vladimir Putin is the exact opposite of all of that.
1: A local paper, the South Dakota Searchlight, reports that you spoke to members of the downtown Sioux Falls Rotary Club on Monday about your time in Congress, and you revealed that you thought Trump sometimes shows a, quote, lack of focus. I assume you mean talking about the ballroom, talking about the reflecting pool, talking about the arch, and not being laser-like focused on affordability and ending the war in Iran?
3: I think they're the same thing. I think a lot of people are burying Republican prospects in the November election. I think 40 days out, it's a little early to say that. I would say, though, our chances of winning are a lot better if we're talking about the border, about what real steps have been taken in affordability, and about us rolling back some of the nonsense that was going on in the culture wars. If we're instead talking about Lake Ontario and the reflecting pool and about whether or not CNN should be a part of the pool, I think Republican prospects are markedly worse. And so, yeah, when I talk about focus, I think Republicans need message discipline because there is a story to be told there, and it doesn't have a damn thing to do with Lake Ontario.
1: All right, South Dakota Republican Congressman Dusty Johnson, always good to have you, sir. Thank you so much. A vote to rein in President Trump's war powers narrowly failed today, with members of both parties crossing now to vote with their opponents. One of the lawmakers who tried to get it across the finish line joins me to react next. Plus, We're digging into the numbers of CNN's latest poll, which finds an overwhelming majority of Americans worried about the risks of AI. What more could or should the federal government do to regulate this technology?

0: $79 at Cardia.com or Amazon.
1: And our politics lead, congressional opponents of the Iran war came close today, but still could not muster enough votes to invoke the War Powers Act to try to limit President Trump's ability to continue the war in Iran. The final vote was 49-4 and 50 against the resolution in the U.S. Senate. Senator John Fetterman of Pennsylvania was the only Democrat who voted against the resolution. Four Republicans, Senators Susan Collins of Maine, Lisa Murkowski of Alaska, Rand Paul of Kentucky, plus in a new defection from the party line, Tom Tillis of North Carolina, they did vote for the War Powers Resolution, which passed the House back in July. One of its co-sponsors, Democrat Jason Crow of Colorado, joins us now. Congressman, what's your reaction to this afternoon's Senate vote?
2: Well, Jake, if more people than a third of the Senate were running for re-election right now, I suspect that vote would be very different because Americans don't want this war, Republicans and Democrats alike. Donald Trump even campaigned on ending wars in the Middle East, like the very one that he just started, until he changed his mind and decided to get us involved in another quagmire. And Americans have had enough. So we're going to keep on pushing for it, as many votes as it will take. To send a very strong message from Congress that this war was not authorized by the American people and Americans have had enough.
1: What exactly does the resolution do, and are you going to try again after the midterms?
2: Yeah, the resolution says that we have to cease combat operations in the Middle East and that we have to start drawing down our additional forces related to Iran. What we want to be able to do in addition to this, if we retake Congress, what we need to do is actually reform the War Powers Resolution of 1973, reform the 2001 Authorization for Use of Military Force, sunset those so there are no more blank checks. I don't care whether you're a Republican president or a Democrat president, no more blank checks from Congress. If you want to go to war, you want to send our men and women off to fight, and you want to spend hundreds of billions or trillions of dollars to do it, you have to come to the American people through their elected representatives, and we have to debate it. And then we have to be held accountable for those votes and we have to finance it. So we have to start cutting the money off. That's the bottom line. There should be no endless stream of money to fund these conflicts. Americans are done paying for this without accountability.
1: You're a former Army Ranger. You served three tours in Iraq and Afghanistan. I want to get your reaction to something we learned yesterday, and that is that eight U.S. Navy personnel assigned to the USS Abraham Lincoln Carrier Strike Group, eight of them attempted suicide during combat operations against Iran. The carrier set a modern record for its time at sea and finally is on its way home. Thankfully, none of those suicide attempts were successful. But what's your reaction?
2: Well, this just shows the amount of strain and extreme pressure that our military is under. And, you know, I talked about how Donald Trump just a minute ago, how he campaigned on ending these wars and actually bringing our service members back from this endless cycle of conflict and helping rebuild our military, you know, invest in new systems, invest in drone technology, invest in the things that we're seeing on the battlefields of Ukraine. That's the future of warfare. But most importantly, invest in our service members, invest in their families, time at home, you know, help them fill their cups up, be whole, focus on their families. That is what makes a strong military. So when we actually face threats that we have to encounter, we're ready to go. And they're ready to meet that. Not these endless open-ended conflicts where we set new records for aircraft carriers being at sea longer than they need to be because we started a war without a plan. And that's what happened. We started this war. There was no plan. There was no off-ramp. And an aircraft carrier was stuck at sea twice as long as it should have been. And the stress and strain on our sailors was evident as a result of that.
1: A new article in the Atlantic magazine says that some people around President Trump, though not in the White House, but outside the White House, they want him to declare martial law for the midterms. And in the New Republic, conservative former Judge Michael Luttig warns that congressional Republicans may claim that the election was stolen and refuse to seat newly elected Democrats when Congress convenes next January. How worried are you that the midterm elections are going to be blocked in some way by President Trump?
2: I think that Donald Trump and the sycophants around him are going to try to cheat. That's what I think. I also know that our elections are safe. They're secure. There's been no foreign interference. We have some of the most secure elections in the world. We've literally had thousands of elections that have happened at all levels, state, local, municipal, special districts, federal. that have happened in the last few years that have gone off very well. In Colorado, we have some of the most secure elections in the country with the second highest level of voter participation. So Americans need to show up, they need to vote for their preferred candidate. They need to elect people who aren't going to be corrupt, who aren't going to fall into the corruption of this administration. Democrats are going to take back the House. And then we're going to have to make sure that whatever hijinks Donald Trump and those around him are up to, because they know they can't win unless they try to cheat, that we block that, that we mobilize, we organize, we're going to communicate, we're going to tell the truth, we're going to litigate if we need to, and we're going to make sure that Americans' voices are heard and we restore our democracy.
1: Congressman Jason Crow, Democrat of Colorado, thank you, sir. The 2026 midterms are filled with political content coming from not normal people, regular people, but paid influencers pretending. Who are they? Are they even in the United States? That story.

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1: In our politics lead, don't believe everything you see on Instagram. Paid content creators are infiltrating the 2026 midterms by flooding social media with influential political videos. The topics range from attacks on candidates to concerns about state-specific affordability issues. But as CNN's Tom Foreman reports for us now, some of these paid influencers do not even live in the states that they're posting about. And in fact, some of them don't even live in the United States.
2: You have to work 47% more to afford rent in Texas compared to California. The cost of living in the Lone Star State is unbearable. That was the essence of the claim in this TikTok from a user going by the name Drew. A post so popular, the California governor's social media feed shared it twice. But the New York Times found Drew was not his real name. The math was made up. And in a later post, since deleted, he admitted the whole thing was backed by an app offering money.
3: So they were paying me to post very left-leaning stuff about how Texas was super expensive and how it has been hard for me living in Texas. I don't even live in Texas. I'm from Utah. I'm in Florida right now.
2: It's part of what the Times called an army of paid creators carpeting the web with political content. From the left, right, and center, pushing social media engagement that seems like a grassroots movement.
4: You can normalize something online by repeating it a billion times, and that's essentially what these things are trying to do.
2: Here's how it works. Social media users connect with an app or website of unclear origin, promising payment for basically scripted posts about chosen candidates or issues. By fulfilling the orders, the users push those subjects deeper into the online debate, where social media algorithms then see the topics as popular and push them even more.
4: It's really cheap. It's fast. It's agile.
2: It's not broadly illegal, but in a word, it is advertising. And even though Drew did not respond to the New York Times request for further comment, he did have thoughts after he says his deal was cut off.
3: Really f***ed up, though, because you have so much stuff on your reels that isn't labeled as ads. It's just people making videos about stuff that really is an ad.
5: It doesn't matter if you live here or here.
2: That's key, because traditional political ads must reveal who is writing the checks.
6: And I approve this message.
2: But the federal rules dictating that don't apply to this paid online content. So who is behind all this influence on American politics just grows murkier.
4: We found many accounts in Pakistan, Nigeria, Philippines. Hard to imagine they have much connection to it, but they know how to cash a check, I suppose.
2: And again, this is being done by Democrats and by Republicans and by independents. And yet, for the people who are actually doing it, the Times reporter said to me, you know, the few people they could actually get a hold of, many of them said, I would never post something I did not believe in. The pay made the difference, though. But he said, really, for most people, the overwhelming sentiment was, these are just people trying to make a buck. It has nothing to do with politics or anything they believe. They're just trying to make some money at a difficult time.
1: It's different for the people hiring them, though.
2: Very different.
1: Yes. Tom Foreman, thanks so much. From North Carolina all the way up to New England, millions of residents are right now bracing for impact tonight as a powerful nor'easter barrels up the coast. Where it is this hour, where it's headed next after the

0: Festival Live, Saturday at 7 on CNN.
1: International lead from North Carolina all the way up to New England. Millions of Americans are bracing for a rare September nor'easter. The storm is gaining strength. It's expected to slam states with coastal flooding, heavy rains, powerful winds. CNN meteorologist Allison Chinchar is in the weather centers. Allison, when and where will the worst of this storm be?
2: Yeah, the when comes this weekend. The where really is very spread out. I mean, essentially up and down the eastern seaboard, you're going to see some type of impact. We're already starting to see those winds up around 20 to 30 miles per hour sustained, with the gusts being even higher for places like Ocean City and even around Virginia Beach. That is one component of this nor'easter. The other is certainly going to be the coastal flooding. You've already got those flood advisories, watches and warnings in place for areas stretching from Boston all the way down to Norfolk. So you're talking a pretty widespread area that's going to be dealing with the storm. Now, you see two low pressure systems here out in the open water. It's the closer one. That's the one that's going to be causing all of the problems here over the next several days. Now, right now, just kind of hovering off the coast of the Carolinas, bringing some showers and thunderstorms to that particular area. But what it's going to do is it's going to strengthen as it continues to slide up the east coast. So that by the time we get to Friday, now you're starting to see some of those heavier rain bands into Maryland, Delaware, New Jersey, and into New York. By Saturday morning, some really heavy rain starts to enter these areas, and you also start to see it overspread into places like Rhode Island, Massachusetts, Connecticut, and even into Maine. Some of these areas are talking pretty heavy rain, 4 to 6 inches. Other areas, it could be in terms of coastal flooding, but you also have the rip currents up and down the entire eastern seaboard.
1: Allison Chinchar, thanks so much. Cue the election music, everyone. We're just 40 days from Election Day in this year's midterms, and artificial intelligence is emerging as a major issue for voters. In fact, a brand new CNN poll finds 87% of registered voters say AI and data centers will be an important factor in their vote for Congress. Voter concerns about this emerging technology run deep. 75% of Americans fear the growth and development of AI, while nearly 90% are more concerned than excited that AI could one day surpass human intelligence. Those concerns may be valid, as OpenAI says one of its agents went rogue again, this time hacking Australia's national healthcare system in June, accessing public and non-public data. Let's bring in a rather unique voice on this issue. Her name is Nicole Loughlin. She's a former attorney at the AI company Databricks. She's also the Democratic nominee in the House race for Florida's 26th congressional district. Thank you so much for joining us. So what do you make of these polls? Are Americans right to be concerned of AI?
3: So I think that, first of all, thank you for having me. Yes, I think that their concerns are valid, because we look at, you know, just this last week, we have the news of OpenAI attacking the Australian health system. And before that, it was the OpenAI agents, an agent swarm hacking into Hugging Face. So I think that it's clear that we have reached a point where we need, and by we, I mean the United States government, needs to step in and regulate this technology before it gets out of hand and that we can't control it. Because I do think that there is a window where we can get in front of it, but that window is closing fast.
1: So in terms of this latest hacking incident by an OpenAI agent, a spokesperson for OpenAI says that the agent, this AI agent or bot, hacked Australia's government healthcare system in June. The company says they didn't discover the breach until August, and then they didn't notify the Australian government until September 10th. Now, OpenAI says they found no evidence that patient records were accessed. But what do you make of the breach? What do you make of the delay in discovering it and the delay in reporting it?
3: I think that all of those things make it clear that we need more safety built into these tools, even when we're testing them. No powerful tool can only be used for good. And while I do think that this technology is, a game changer, we can solve unsolvable math problems. And if it's, you know, put in the right, pointed at the right problem, I think that we are going to have leaps and bounds of scientific discoveries and things like that. But we need safety features built into this tech rather than put on as an afterthought. Think about cars. When we first started making cars, it wasn't until about 60 years later that we really had the safety of it nailed down. And we simply do not have the luxury of doing that with AI, because it is going to get exponentially smarter and better, and then we will not be the apex intelligence on this planet. And it will be a lot harder to control it when it is way smarter than us.
1: You've warned that these AI agents or bots can forget that humans are in control and they can make decisions based on what they think is important, not humans. How realistic do you think are the warnings that AI could actually wipe out humanity?
3: So I think right now the risk is more that bad actors could use this technology to do something rather than, you know, it going off on its own and having some diabolical plot to erase humanity. But, you know, it could hack into the CDC, for instance, if it decided that that was something that it wanted to do, because we are seeing that, you know, these models are clearly doing things that they weren't told to do. They weren't given instructions to do. So, you know, it's not a far flung possibility that it hacks into the CDC system and there's some disease in there that it learns about and releases, or, you know, it's not very hard to catastrophize these situations. So I really think that we need, and when OpenAI and these CEOs are coming out saying that we need regulation, I think that we should listen to them. But I also think, you know, we should look at all the totality of the circumstances as to why they're coming out and saying that, because, you know, that for OpenAI, it also is pacing with them saying they want to slow down their IPO. So is it that these technologies are actually out of control, or is it that, you know, potentially there's not the ROI on the investment that mm-hmm. we thought there was? And so, you know, so there's a few different things, but I do think in general, we need to put safety first, because we have to be able to keep people responsible. And one of the things that's really concerning about this technology is that

0: program to do that.
1: Right.
0: You know, like it has, it's deceitful. It can know when it's being tested and perform differently on tests. It can obviously break out of its containers and things like that. So, you know, it's showing that we do need guardrails now before it's too late.
1: Yeah. All right. Thank you so much, Nicole Laughlin. Really appreciate it. And we should note we did extend an invitation to her opponent in the race, Congressman Mario Diaz-Balart. We have not heard back from his office. Nicole, again, thank you so much. We have some breaking news for you now. CNN was just denied access to cover the arrivals for the state dinner for Chinese leader Xi Jinping. CNN senior White House correspondent Kristen Holmes is at the White House. Kristen, this is the latest chapter in this battle over not only media access at the White House, but the First Amendment to the U.S. Constitution. Tell us what happened.
2: Yeah, and I do want to be clear here. This was not a pool event. This was a pre-credentialed media event before the state dinner. We submitted our credentials or our names for credentials last night. We didn't hear back. Shortly before the actual event, we did hear from the White House asking for names of who would be attending. Like all of the other TV pool networks, we are doing the exact same thing that they are doing, which is sending an editorial presence, but not a camera presence. That is what we have been doing. That has been part of all of the TV networks banning together, and all of the other TV networks were submitting or sending either correspondents or producers, no cameras. When we walked to the top of the line to get inside, they told us that we were to talk to the press office, specifically Stephen Chung, and that we were only, that our allowance for going into the event was only to be a camera and audio, no editorial presence. Again, the arrangement that all of the networks have right now is that we are only sending in an editorial presence, not sending in the camera, because of what we know is happening with the pool and CNN being taken out of the pool rotation. They again said that we were specifically denied access and that they were not letting in the CNN editorial presence.
1: All right, Kristen Holmes, thanks so much. Yet another egregious violation of the First Amendment and the judge's order by the Trump White House. Coming up next, what a new article reveals about growing concerns about what the president may do when it comes to the midterms and his election fraud lies.

0: Live, Wednesday at 9 on CNN.
1: In our politics lead, with just 40 days left until Election Day, there is growing concern among experts about what President Trump might do as he continues to push baseless election fraud claims and as the Republican Party appears headed toward losses in the midterm elections. Democrats right now are enjoying an 8-point lead over the GOP in the latest generic ballot and battle for the battle for control of the House. A new report from the Atlantic magazine details how a slew of outside advisors to President Trump are urging him to take control of federal elections this November. A key player in the scheme, according to The Atlantic, is an attorney named Peter Ticton. He's a longtime friend of Trump. They went to military school together as teenagers. Ticton told The Atlantic magazine that Trump could decide to declare martial law on or around Election Day. Ticton is also the attorney for convicted election denier Tina Peters out of Colorado. Her sentence was commuted by Colorado Governor Jared Polis. Soon after her time in prison was commuted, she met with President Trump at the White House. This is what Peter said about that meeting.
2: There is a plan. Yesterday, when I was with the president, he talked, and I can't get into the plan.
3: Understood. Please don't.
2: But we talked, you know, he basically said to his lead counsel to do what I was asking.
1: There is a plan, says Tina Peters. And it's not just the figures circling the president saying this out loud. President Trump himself has publicly called for greater federal control of elections. This is what he told his former deputy FBI director, Dan Bongino, on his podcast in February.
4: The Republicans should say, we want to take over. We should take over the voting in at least 15 places. The Republicans ought to nationalize the voting.
1: And then there's Trump's response back in August to radio host Wayne Allen Root's suggestion that he should declare a national security emergency to mandate his preferred changes to the elections.
5: You have the right to declare a national security emergency for elections.
6: Let me just say that stranger things have happened. Okay, I'll leave it at that.
1: He said, let me just say that stranger things have happened. Okay, I'll leave it at that. During the Republican convention this month, Trump sarcastically asked his supporters to make this pledge.
7: I don't care if I'm registered or not. I'm going to try and cheat like hell like they do.
1: When asked for comment by The Atlantic, the White House said that figures such as Ticton and Peters and Wayne Allen Root play no role in election policy at the White House. That's good to know. But then again, neither did discredited MAGA attorney Sidney Powell and General Michael Flynn, both being boosters of the 2020 election lie. They were not official election advisors. And yet you will recall in December 2020, in the midst of various Trump and Trump allies' plots to overturn the free and fair election of 2020, Powell and Flynn told the president he should seize voting machines in key states, a move then Attorney General Bill Barr told the president he could not do. So that happened in 2020. The only reason I bring it up is because in 2026, January of this year, President Trump told the New York Times that he regrets not having seized the machines. I should have, he said. Now, the president continues to make public comments and take active steps to push more election fraud claims, not just about 2020, but 2022 and 2024 and 2026, claims that could theoretically be used by the president to take extraordinary actions. In February, the Office of the Director of National Intelligence under then-Director Tulsi Gabbard said it obtained electronic voting machines seized from Puerto Rico to look for, quote, security vulnerabilities. In July, the FBI assigned analysts to examine ballots and election materials seized from Fulton County, Georgia, right near Atlanta. Of course, to date, no evidence of large-scale vote rigging or foreign interference has been found as a result of any of these measures. So the big question we continue to ask, what is the president planning? We do not know, but we will keep watching and keep you up to date, whether from inside the White House or outside. The panel joins us now. Mark Williams, I'm not going to ask you to defend this, but I want to know what you think about the fact that according to The Atlantic, there are people in Trump's inner circle who say it's possible we'll listen to the demands from these election-denying supporters outside the White House. How concerned are you?
3: Not a lot. I don't think anyone that's serious really takes this seriously. There's no one serious that's saying this is actually going to happen. Senate Republicans aren't saying it. The Supreme Court is not going to go for it. The Joint Chiefs aren't going to go for it. So at the end of the day, the president doesn't really have that power to do this, regardless of what his election attorney is saying. Like, we all took civics, government, whatever. We know that the states administer the elections. We know that Congress writes the rules. At the end of the day, Republicans start talking about voter ID and the coverage turns into, oh my gosh, this is the end of the republic. You know, the bombastic coverage that the Atlantic gives is Trump talks voter ID. You guys need to go look for your bomb shelters.
1: Karen Finney, the wow. Atlantic asked Ticton, yeah. This attorney who's advising him to declare martial law, about the possibility of riots should Trump try to overturn the 2026 midterm election results. And Ticton told the Atlantic he was not concerned. Quote, believe me, our armed forces are a lot bigger than they are.
8: Yeah, that was not... Sorry, that's not reassuring when he says that and you say, you know, hit the bunker. Look, Democrats...
3: That's not me. That's the Atlantic saying that.
8: The Democrats are taking it very seriously because one of the things we've all learned about Donald Trump, you cannot say it would never happen. I mean, here we are...
1: Not after January 6, 2021.
8: Or, I don't know, today, as CNN is not in the pool and right. there is a White House state dinner, which I used to work at, and the idea of not having the press there was insane, right? So you can't say it wouldn't happen. And he does tend to telegraph what he's thinking in these, you know, these kind of comments. And we've learned in the past, you got to actually pay attention to him. It may be the case that it's not successful. That doesn't mean he may not try something. And so you've seen secretaries of state attorneys general, governors, even Republican governors, actually tabletop exercises and lots of different meetings to try to anticipate mm-hmm. if there is some kind of action. The last thing I'll mention is don't forget Kash Patel, when he was on the Hill, when he was asked, will you deploy, troops or resources to polling locations, he wouldn't really answer the question.
1: Meanwhile, if you watch Fox, you might notice there's a new TV ad that is generating a lot of attention and heat and criticism. Make sure to look at the words on the bottom of the screen at the end. Here is just a little piece of the ad.
9: He's the toughest, most resilient person that I've ever met, and nothing was going to stop him from fighting so hard for the country he loves.
1: So that's UFC president Dana White saying he's the toughest, most resilient person I've ever met. Nothing was going to stop him from fighting so hard for the country he loves. An ad that's really just a love song President Trump. We should note that Jameson, the singer-songwriter whose song was playing in the background, he suggested on X that the Trump administration use the song Love Me without his permission. He's going to look at lawyers and handle it internally. But the most important part of that ad is that it said paid for by the U.S. government. I've seen the U.S. government pay for a lot of stuff that I would say is a real waste of money, but nothing quite like that.
3: I mean, call me old-fashioned. I think I'd rather see an ad like this versus, you know, trans operas in Zanzibar, which is what the Biden administration had. I think this administration will answer for, you know, whether this is appropriate or not. I think it's really telling, or maybe it's a bit of 4D chess, that they spent $14,000 on one ad and are getting $14 million worth of earned media out of it.
1: So interesting.
3: We'll see. Is it a good election year ploy? The proof will be in the pudding.
1: What do you think, Karen?
8: You know, it's out of touch. I mean, if that's what he thinks the American people want to hear right now, that was what struck me when I saw it. I mean, again, people are worried about gas prices. They're worried about their groceries. They're worried about their everyday lives. And Trump thinks that this is a moment to, you know, be uber masculine and show, you know, what a tough guy he is. I don't think people are concerned about that.
1: Well, so I want to read to you what the White House said. Because obviously Democrats are pushing back on it,
8: yes.
1: Such as yourself. The White House says, quote, these public service announcements are about reminding Americans to love their country and understand what makes it worth defending at home, at our borders and abroad. The ad is educational and unapologetically patriotic. We should be proud of our country.
8: Yeah. You know what? Love this country. Proud of it. That's why I hope everybody goes to the polls, votes this guy, you know, votes Republicans out and Democrats in so we can be a check on power. I don't think we need to be reminded. And we certainly don't need to pay to be reminded to love our country. I'd rather see them, you know, do those kind of ads that you used to see where it was about, don't do drugs, kids. How about that?
3: Well, I think being not communist is a good ad.
8: When you have a good leader of a communist country over for dinner. by the way. I'm just saying.
1: Well, what do you think? I mean, it's about reminding people to love their country.
3: It is, and it's a motivation to get his base out to the polls. Like, when you think about it, just overall, writ large, like, he is trying to remind Republican voters, I am on the ballot, even though he's not on the ballot.
1: But that's paid for by the U.S. government. That's my only question. I think if that were paid for by the Trump administration, I mean, by the Trump campaign or the Republican or the RNC, I don't even think anybody would have noticed it. Mm-hmm. You know,
3: I think we can run anti-communist ads.
1: Any thoughts about the ban going on with CNN, MSN now, and Politico, and our reporter being turned away from the...
8: I'm sort of speechless, only because, again, having been a White House press person, where particularly when you have such an important moment of diplomacy, you want the press there to cover it. You want America to see that the president and other world leaders, you come together, you can break bread, you can have conversation. But again, it just shows, I mean, he is, you know, such a petulant child when it comes to things like this. And look, I think it's pretty clear they're going to lose the case because... What, they don't like because you were mean to him? I mean, Jake, did you say something mean about the guy today? Is that why we can't be in the pool?
1: I haven't said anything mean about him. Huh. I've said something mean about President Xi.
8: Oh, well, maybe that.
1: That's true.
3: Do people watch state dinners? I guess that's my biggest thing.
8: I have to tell you.
3: I don't even remember coverage of a state dinner, like, for the past 20 years.
1: You don't remember the Salahis who snuck into the state dinner during the Obama years?
3: No. That's
1: a story.
3: I'm watching The Voice or something else,
1: down.
3: I guess.
1: I got a tale for you during the commercial. Thanks to both of you. Appreciate it. And our national lead. One of the men who was seriously wounded in that tragic attempted assassination of President Trump at the 2024 campaign rally in Butler, Pennsylvania, has died. Jim Copenhaver was 76 years old. This is according to the House Republican Twitter account, which posted in part, quote, "We are deeply saddened by the passing of Jim Copenhaver, who was gravely wounded in the horrific shooting in Butler, Pennsylvania. Jim endured unimaginable hardship with strength and perseverance," unquote. In June of this year, Copenhaver filed a lawsuit against the federal government. He was seeking damages and argued that the Secret Service's failures to properly secure the rally made the government liable for his injuries, which he described as serious and grievous. Our condolences to his family and friends. In our money lead, how much would you give to get a piece of the AI pie? For some, the promise of being an early investor in this new industry is worth giving up their own homes. CNN's Natasha Chen traveled to San Francisco to speak with some homeowners who are willing to risk it all.
10: Some people want to stake in AI so badly, they're willing to sell their homes for stock. Like the owner of this vacation home, he's listing it for $2.35 million. He'll take it in cash, of course, but he really wants to sell it for AI stock.
11: Yeah, well, welcome to Chutta Valley. We've been here since 2012.
10: Vijay Chutta has a communications firm, not an AI company. Nice. But he says he wants in on the profit when companies like Anthropic and OpenAI go public.
12: You have a second bedroom, larger with a sitting room and an ensuite bathroom.
10: Chutta figures one way he can get stock in these AI companies is to find an insider willing to give him some. That's because usually founders, employees, and early investors are the ones who have pre-IPO stock, stock that's about to make them very rich.
13: This is a really interesting time, and you are asking specifically for pre-IPO.
11: Yes.
13: Tell me about why.
11: AI itself is not only going to impact all of our lives, but we are training the data. We're training the models. So in many ways, we are the product. We should be able to participate in it.
13: The San Francisco Bay Area has seen booms and busts before. This time, the boom is happening here in AI Alley, where you can find companies like Anthropic. Hundreds of people who work around here could become millionaires or multimillionaires.
14: And not just millionaires, but like lots of zeros.
10: Real estate agent Kelly Croft took me to San Francisco's Marina District. This house here sold this summer for $3.5 million over the asking price for a total of about $10.5 million.
13: So, Kelly, you work for Redfin. There was a Redfin report that the wealth from these AI employees could buy up almost a third of San Francisco property. Have you been seeing a crazy buy-in like that?
14: I have a buyer, for example, that I started working with last year. He works for AI in the city. So they've doubled their budget just because of the momentum of AI and the valuation of these companies.
13: When you see listings that are asking for cash or AI stock, have you seen anything like that before in your real estate career?
14: I have not. There's a lot of controls on that. And in many cases, the board has to approve the buyer. It's also, you know, a very small group of people who would even be approved. So Talk about elitism.
11: Probably the fastest wealth growth in the history of time in any one particular region that I think we can even remember.
13: Will you be disappointed if someone is buying this for cash instead of stock?
11: I will not be disappointed.
10: Natasha Chen, CNN, San Francisco.
1: Wednesday, CNN's going to host the debate in California's race for governor. I'm going to moderate alongside CNN's Dana Bash. That's next Wednesday, 6 p.m. Pacific, 9 p.m. Eastern. Aaron Burnett out front starts now. I'll see you tomorrow.
15: Out front next, the breaking news, CNN denied access, turned away from the Chinese president's arrival at the White House moments ago. Trump also lashing out, claiming CNN didn't cover his high-profile visit with Xi by choice, false, that was because of his ban. Plus, the Iranian president speaking out, telling me details about the Supreme Leader's health, even as the world has not seen the Supreme Leader, the Ayatollah, since the United States killed his father. And erased by AI. We speak to the Stanford student who was erased from a photo, replaced with an AI-generated student of a different race and gender for a university ad. Let's go out front. And good evening, I'm Erin Burnett. And out front tonight, the breaking news denied. CNN denied access moments ago to cover the guest arrivals of President Trump's state dinner for Chinese President Xi Jinping. Blocked after a judge shot down Trump's ban to keep CNN, Politico, and MS Now out of the White House grounds. Now, for the past 24 hours, Trump has pulled out all of the stops for the communist leader of China. But we have no video or images of the events because Trump's White House still refuses to confirm that CNN will be allowed to return in full to its normally scheduled reporting duties, meaning the TV pool that usually handles live coverage of Trump's events is still in a holding pattern. Now, it's unclear if, when CNN can return to its normally scheduled pool assignment. But this lack of coverage is getting to Trump. Just a short time ago, he fired off this message attacking CNN and MS Now, saying that the two television networks, quote, refused to cover one of the biggest and most beautiful events to take place in many years, the arrival at the White House of the highly respected president of China, Xi Jinping, and his beautiful wife, Madame Peng. The event was magnificent, actually made for television. But because they're fake news and because they knew how good it would be, they didn't want credit to be given to Trump. They refused to be there. Well, when the president of the United States posts something like that about us, it's important to be clear on what really happened, because CNN did not refuse to cover the event. We, like MS Now and Politico, were denied access to the White House grounds. And it's not the first time that Trump and his team have misled about this ban. This morning, after a judge ordered Trump to restore CNN's access to the White House, it took five tries over nearly 5 hours before our reporter, Betsy Klein, was actually granted access. In fact, it was not until about 12:30 p.m., 11 hours after the judge's ruling, that Betsy was allowed back in. Even then, the administration told the court something false. They said her badge was activated at 9:07 a.m. Just to be very clear here, Betsy was turned away three times after 9:07 a.m., even though the administration claimed that to a court of law. And even as Betsy stood outside the White House this morning, Trump did allow Chinese state media to cover him, even saying to President Xi Jinping today that the Chinese had the friendliest press corps because they actually asked Xi if they can ask a question. Now, of course, they are friendly because they are state-controlled media. For example, I mean, here's a picture of Xi in a Chinese newsroom. The reporters surrounding him are clapping for him. And after all, if a reporter steps out of line, they could face severe punishment, from something as simple to losing their credentials to actually being detained. And Beijing state media today seized on Trump's red carpet welcome for Xi, reporting on the rare personal airport welcome from Trump, the B-1 bomber flyover, the 21-gun cannon salute, images that were great for Xi in public. And that seems to be what Trump wants from his press coverage as well. Just listen to what Trump's former press secretary, Stephanie Grisham, told me just last night.
16: I heard him on two different occasions, in a bilat with China and in a bilat with North Korea. He told them on both occasions, the dictators, that is, that the press, aren't they animals? They're animals. They're crazy. You have the right idea.
15: Well, Kristen Holmes is out front live outside the White House, and there's a reason for where you're standing, Kristen. That is because the breaking news that we led the program with, this denial of access to cover the state dinner, you were there. You were going to cover it. You were denied. Can you explain what just happened?
17: Yeah, and I do want to be clear because this is different than a pool event. This is what they call a pre-credentialed media event, which is all the media that wants to attend. They submit their names to the White House, and then they wait for confirmation. In the past, we have never had an issue with confirmation. We submitted our names last night. No response from the White House. It was becoming pretty clear throughout the day that all the other outlets had received a response saying that they were pre-credentialed, but we had not. Moments before, the press was called to gather together to go watch this greeting between President Xi and President Trump. We did receive an email from the White House asking for who would be attending. We responded that, like the other TV pool or network pool, that we would only be sending editorial. That is what the agreement has been. That's why there's no TV pool camera, but the networks have been in these events, just not with the actual video pool feed. We submitted my name and Kit Maher's name. She is a producer here at the White House. We didn't hear back after that. We walked up with our credentials and we were told to talk to the White House press office. We were told that we did not have access. We asked specifically why not. They said your invitation was only for a television camera and audio. Again, no editorial presence, just a camera and audio, which certainly seems like a reaction to President Trump saying that he wanted the CNN coverage of this event. Again, though, what had been agreed upon was this editorial stance of sending in just a producer or correspondent, no camera, and they clearly were not okay with it.
15: Right, the made-for-TV event that they wanted, right, without the editorial. What we're hearing behind you, Kristen, is that the pomp and circumstance of what's happening that you're not able to cover that we're hearing?
17: That's, yes. And what's interesting about it, too, is that I know you can't see it, but right behind me, actually kind of in the corner here, you can see that the press pool is really far back and up on these risers. So, you know, we would have been out there, but very high up and away from this location. So clearly they just wanted the CNN camera so that they would have the pictures on the 24-hour news network, but no ability to have anybody potentially ask questions or. But again, I don't even know how close we would have been at this point. They certainly didn't want Trump to see a CNN reporter or editorial presence there as well.
15: Well, that's significant what you're saying, right? That they wanted the camera, but that they didn't want him to have to see you, Kristen, right? I mean, you were going to be going there, you and Kit. All right. Kristen, thank you very much. And of course, this story moving very quickly because that just happened, Kristen's denial. So if there's a development here, Kristen's going to come right back up the second she can. In the meantime, I want to go out front now to preeminent constitutional scholar and Harvard Law Professor Emeritus Lawrence Tribe. And Professor, so are reporters finally allowed back on White House grounds 11 hours after they were supposed to be? But just now you heard Kristen explaining how she was denied access to the state dinner and the media coverage of it. What do you think's happening here?
18: Well, what's happening is that the president of the United States is playing cat and mouse with the American people. It really is an outrage. He says that he's going to comply with judicial orders, but he defied them this morning. And even though hours, many hours after the court ruled that access cannot be selectively denied to CNN and MSNOW and Politico, it was being denied. And in the morning, when President Xi arrived at the White House, none of you were able to cover it, just as you're not able in any meaningful way to cover the state dinner. This president does not recognize that he is subject to the law. I was trying to think of parallels in history, but there really are none. George III didn't have this kind of power. He tried to control coverage, but he was responsible to a parliament. This Congress basically does, because of the MAGA element, does what the president wants. Even King Louis XIV didn't go this far. He said, "L'État c'est moi," I am the state. But even the state is subject to the law, whereas Trump specifically said, "I am the law." He used the word code, the code that controls him. He said, "I am the code." We can't have this in this country. That's dictatorship.
15: So when you give those analogies to George III or Louis XIV, I'm thinking about Trump's former press secretary, Stephanie Grisham. She's going to be with us in just a moment. But she told me that she believes Trump will not give up here. And she said this before even this development that just happened. She said he wouldn't give up. She said he would be willing to even defy the Supreme Court if this ever got there and simply proactively pardon the people who violate a court ruling by, not letting the media in. What happens if she's right?
18: Well, the pardon power only deals with criminal offenses. We're not talking about a crime. We're simply talking about civil defiance. And people who defy court orders can be locked up until they comply. They can certainly be subject to escalating fines. I think at this point, Judge Kelly, who, though a Trump appointee, has been following the law, ought to convene an emergency hearing and hold all of the Trump officials who have been playing this ludicrous game, hold them in contempt, fine them. He can fine them $10,000 an hour with escalating fines. If they don't fully comply, those fines can double every hour. There's no reason in a society like ours, where we are all supposed to be free and get unfiltered news, no reason for any judge to tolerate this. And I think this defiance, both of due process and of the freedom of speech and press, is so blatant that even the current Supreme Court would not have it. And when the Trump people said there was, after all, there was some national security reason for all this nonsense, the judge this morning said that was an afterthought. The president didn't name national security as a reason. He said he didn't like what CNN and MSNBC and Politico had to say about him. So he's basically the best witness against himself in this case.
15: So when Trump was joking and saying how much he appreciated the Chinese press, right, that they have the friendliest press corps, obviously you see that as much more than a joke.
18: Well, I think that the president has really got to be held held up to the law. What he's doing is typical autocratic fare. When he praises Putin, who has no meaningful freedom in his republic, who assassinates people who go against his will, when he praises Xi because his press corps is fawning, and basically when they're told to jump, they ask how high, he makes it clear what he would like this country to be. He would like us all to be his subjects, not citizens. He would like basically to be not just King Trump, but Emperor Trump. And I'm not having it, and I don't think the American people are having it either. I think he's gone several steps too far, and it does look like people are finally catching on. And I think that's a good sign. That means that people are going to be active, they're going to vote, there's going to be a huge blue wave in November. And even though he's going to do his very best to interfere with the election, to have government agents lurking around the polls in violation of the law, maybe to seize ballots, okay, and to get Mike Johnson to refuse to seat Democrats in January. But I don't think that's going to work. It's not going to work because the victory against dictatorship, I think, is going to be so strong that he will not be able to resist.
15: Yeah. Well, we will, of course, see what will happen. And Professor Tribe, I appreciate your time. Obviously, So significant to have your, you know, weigh in here on the breaking developments. Jamal Simmons and Stephanie Grisham are with me. Okay, both of you have been in a White House. Okay, Stephanie, you were press secretary for Trump. Jamal, you were chief communications director for Vice President Kamala Harris. You're sitting with me, Jamal, so can I just start with you with what just happened to Kristen? Okay, after 11 hours, and I laid out our Betsy Klein went, right, and was it took five tries to get in after the court order, 11 hours. Then Kristen applies to what is normally a rote check the box, here's your credential, and is denied. Moments ago.
19: Yeah. Kind of echoing what Professor Tribe just said, the American people deserve a free press. They deserve the freedom of speech. We fought a revolution for that. We got civil war so that we could give those rights to other people. We had World War II to push back against this kind of to defend democracy. So for the President of the United States to do what Professor Tribe just said, just play cat and mouse with the court system, cat and mouse with the American people, isn't the way that our country is supposed to operate. And I think at this point, it's time for all of us to have a really, really frank conversation about where do we go from here and what principles tie us together around these freedoms.
15: So, Stephanie, knowing the players here, what do you think is happening? Interesting that Kristen gave a couple of nuggets I just want to highlight. She said the press corps that is covering this event, we could hear it because it was in the background, right? She said they're quite far away. And it appeared clear that what they wanted, if CNN came, was merely the camera, but no editorial presence, as in no reporter, no Kristen, because the president didn't want to see editorial there.
16: So, Aaron, I could pick up my notes right now that I wrote 20 minutes ago that say the next way he's going to start messing with you guys, to put it very casually, but is with the due process situation, and that they will probably, I'm going to read it, maybe take correspondent out of the room, is literally what I wrote down thinking and preparing for the show. So that doesn't surprise me at all. And I think the next steps will be that they're going to try to put some kind of due process in place, because the courts keep leaning on that. And it's going to be something that tries to box the media into, like I said, no correspondent or no shouting questions or something along those lines. And then same with this morning, I was watching the whole thing play out. They could have had those badges reinstated. What they did was dishonest. I think they lied to the court. And, you know, I think what the professor said earlier is true. Until there are true consequences, they're going to keep pushing the envelope. It's like democracy is dying under the Trump administration, death by a thousand cuts. And they do these little things and they just keep pushing.
15: Just to point out, Jamal, as I mentioned at the top of the show, right, they said to a court today that they reinstated the badges at 9:07 a.m., which, by the way, it was 2 a.m. when they were supposed to. So that they were already admitting that. But Betsy Klein went three times after 9:07 before she was allowed back in. Right. So that is not true when it comes to CNN.
19: Absolutely. And when you work at the White House, I mean, your pager is always, your phone's always on. I haven't had pagers in a long time, but your phone is always on. You're constantly getting text messages. They could handle this stuff pretty easily in the middle of the night, have people ready to go in the morning. There is a legendary scene from Robert Gibbs when he was the press secretary for President Obama, where he almost got into a fist fight in a foreign capital where he was trying to get American reporters into an event. How far we have come when the American government was trying to get reporters in. Now we have a president trying to keep reporters out.
15: And meantime, Stephanie, the White House is running a new ad on television, right? President Trump's favored location, which goes through a lot of pictures of Trump with a choir singing Love Me in the background. I'll play a small portion.
20: Nothing was going to stop him from fighting so hard for the country he loves.
15: Now, I just want to draw everyone's attention, Stephanie, to what's on the bottom of this, okay? Paid for by the United States government. So taxpayers funded the ad about Trump with a choir singing Love Me in the background. Is that normal for him?
16: Well, sadly, yes. Because that, I mean, what they're doing is illegal. It is a Hacked Act violation, which means you cannot do any kind of electioneering, essentially, with government resources or with government money. Now, as somebody who has had a Hatch Act violation, that would be me. I was told by the President of the United States not to worry about it because he's the boss of the Hatch Act. So it doesn't surprise me, but it does enrage me because he's literally, they are literally taking money out of people's paychecks. Every paycheck we get taxed, and they're using that money to post these self-aggrandizing videos of the president of the United States. And I think it's really important that people need to understand why. I mean, it's not just some little ad that he's taking your money.
0: And to that point, Jamal, their response was they called this a public service announcement. Now, it would be a public service announcement, regardless of whether you like Trump or not. Running an ad about how great he is, you would acknowledge is your point of view, right?
19: Sure.
0: It's not a public service announcement. A public service announcement is don't do drugs, right? That's a public service announcement. Smoking kills you. Okay, this is not a public service announcement, but they call it these public service announcements are about reminding Americans to love their country.
19: Yeah, because here's what happened. Not only did they put this up for the American people, but that means government employees had to work on this to put it together. And I can't tell you how many days I sat in the West Wing of the White House with the White House lawyers sitting next to us, scratching out lines and speeches, telling us, coaching us on what we could say, what the vice president could say or could not say, trying to make sure that we did not cross over some line of politicking from the White House and from the federal government. This is completely beyond anything that I've seen in government.
0: It's pretty incredible. All right. I appreciate both of you and thank you. And next, MAGA podcasters have been turning on Trump.
21: Donald Trump, you've lost touch with your face.
0: Okay. So that's an incredible statement. But then who are they focused on instead? You may be very surprised. There's a Wall Street Journal reporter who has combed through all of this, broke the story, and she's out front. Plus, incredible rare access into North Korea. These are images from inside North Korea that we have never seen before. This is incredible stuff. And Iran's president revealing his conversations with the supreme leader who has not been seen or heard from even once publicly since the start of Trump's war. Former U.S. Ambassador Nick Burns and Seth Jones are next.
22: 20's up. Stand by, Rank Master. In 3, 2, 1.

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1: Breaking news, large groups of diplomats you can see on the screen walking out in protest during Israeli Prime Minister Benjamin Netanyahu's address to the UN today. A combative Netanyahu then urged, quote, any other moral cowards, in his words, to get up and leave too. It was a defiant speech, and in it, Netanyahu predicted that the Iranian regime's days are numbered.
2: One day, and it may not be far away, the Iranian people will be free. Their murderous regime will be toppled by its lies, by its corruption, by its cruelty. This evil regime will fall.
1: Out front now, Seth Jones of CSIS and former U.S. Ambassador to China, Nick Burns. Nick, of course, also led U.S.-Iran nuclear negotiations under President Bush. All right, I appreciate both of you. Ambassador Burns, let me start with you. I spent time with Iran's president today, and he readily admitted that Iran has unprecedented problems, but he was just as defiant as Netanyahu was. And he said he'd had two meetings with the Supreme Leader, Ayatollah Mokhtaba Khamenei. He said the most recent one was about a month ago, 7 to 7.5 hours. And he gave details. He said they sat on traditional floor cushions. He said they stretched their legs and stood up as a person would over a 7-hour time frame as normal. And he didn't respond to any more detail, though, Ambassador, to my question about why we have not heard the Supreme Leader's voice or seen his face in public even once, right? The description he gave was so normal. Why no face or voice? What do you make of his reply?
3: I think it's very strange, Aaron. You know, here we are since February, before February 28th, there's been no sighting of the new Supreme Leader. And, you know, as you know, both starting with the Ayatollah Khomeini and then the father of the current leader, Ali Khamenei, this is the Supreme Leader of all the 93 million American people, the Iranian people, excuse me. They're used to seeing the Supreme Leader. The fact that he hasn't been seen, that there are no photographs since February 28th, is strange indeed. It leads one to believe that there's been a real problem here, maybe an extremely serious injury wound in the American and Israeli bombing. And the irony here is that the American and Israeli plan, of course, was to take down the Iranian leadership in late February. They thought the Iranian regime would fall like a house of cards. The people who have the power now are younger, more radical, more resistant to the United States, and not about to give up anytime soon.
1: Yeah, I mean, it was defiant. Seth, you know, it was a group of journalists and the Iranian president, and you know, he was sort of saying, well, they thought, the U.S., you know, this administration thought we'd fall in a weekend or in a couple weeks, and we will never surrender, right? The defiance, it continues. He also was interesting. He said that most U.S. military bases in the region are no longer usable. And by the way, that's consistent with what the former CIA director David Petraeus recently said, almost word for word. He recently said that the bases are essentially inoperable. So what are you hearing?
4: Well, Aaron, first of all, the Iranian bases are inoperable in many parts of Iran after the U.S. and Israeli targeting. So this is actually on both sides. But on the U.S. side in the Gulf, U.S. has sustained significant damage to its bases in the Middle East, particularly from Iranian drones, Shahids. The reality is that U.S. has not had enough of what you call point defense counter-drone systems at enough locations, and the Iranians have been able to use that lack of counter-drone systems to strike targets across the Middle East. U.S. is largely out of Fifth Fleet in Bahrain, and so that is the reality right now.
1: And so when the Iranian president today said, as they consistently do, we want a deal, we're ready for a deal any day, yesterday, tomorrow, we're good for a deal. You've been in meeting after meeting here during these crucial U.N. talks, and you say not anytime soon for an end here.
4: I don't think, particularly after the elections, depending on how they pan out, especially if the Democrats win the House and potentially even the Senate, I think the Iranians will push hard for enriched uranium on the nuclear side.
1: Gain leverage.
4: I think they're going to gain leverage, and I don't think they're going to give up their ballistic missile and other missile programs.
1: Yeah, certainly no indication of that. I mean, not that they would give one, but certainly none of that today. Ambassador Burns, you know, I referenced a few moments ago what's going on at the White House, right? There's a state dinner, and Chinese social media has been effusive over the lavish red carpet rollout that President Trump is giving to Xi Jinping as the state visit goes on. One person posted Trump is showing Xi the highest level of respect by greeting his airplane, right? I mean, that Trump actually went to the airplane. That's almost unprecedented. Usually the world leader comes to the White House, right? So Trump honored Xi by going to his plane in the tarmac. There was a flyover, 15-minute military review, marching band, all of it, the ultimate welcome. Ambassador, obviously, it is important that the U.S. and China have a relationship. There's nothing perhaps more important in the world. But is this the way Xi should be treated by Trump?
3: No, it's not. And listen, Aaron, I agree that President Trump should be civil and polite, as any American leader would be to the Chinese leader in Washington, D.C. But this has been over the top. And I think if President Trump thinks that flattery can sway Xi Jinping, it's just not going to work. Xi Jinping is practical. He is unsentimental as a person, and I've spent a lot of time in meetings with him, observing him, and he sticks to the issues. You saw this morning, President Trump said, we've got a great relationship with China. We don't. We have a very difficult, competitive relationship with China. And then he said, you know, I've got a great personal relationship. Xi Jinping did not return the favor. He did not say anything positive about President Trump. He stuck to China's position on issue after issue from Taiwan, and there were warnings in what he said. So, you know, I think the President Trump should have had a state dinner this week for the Japanese Prime Minister, Sanae Takaichi, because American presidents before President Trump always favored treating our allies, like the Japanese or the NATO allies, better than authoritarian powers. And here you have a president who's more focused on Xi Jinping, Kim Jong-un, Vladimir Putin than he is on the Canadian Prime Minister or our other allies.
1: Thank you both very much. And next, the Wall Street Journal went through 70,000 hours of podcasts. Okay, wow. But what did they find? They found out that MAGA influencers are turning on Trump. Something very big has shifted. And they're going to tell you exactly what shifted and when. The reporter who broke this story is with us next, and you'll hear it. Plus, Stanford University under fire for replacing a male Hispanic student in a photo with an AI-generated female black student. Our Jason Carroll spoke to the student who got edited out.

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1: Tonight, President Trump disappearing from the conversation. New reporting from the Wall Street Journal analyzing nearly 70,000 hours of political podcasts, along with more than 10 million TikToks and 250,000 podcast episodes, right? This is an incredible volume of content. Finding mentions of Trump in all of that have plunged nearly 70% from their peak before the 2024 election. And that drop getting even steeper after Trump went to war with Iran. Monthly mentions of Trump dropping another 30% then, according to the Journal. Sabrina Rodriguez is out front now, the political reporter at the Wall Street Journal who led this analysis. And Sabrina, I mean, this is an incredible volume of material to go through. And, you know, it's not a poll, right? It's going through the actual content to see what people are doing.

0: Aaron, I mean, I have to credit, we have an incredible team that's helped develop this in-house AI tool that we've used. Going through 70,000 hours of this, I mean, is an incredible feat, really. And from the start of it is looking at the 2024 election. Naturally, we saw that President Trump's mentions at that time were at a real high. That's partially, you know, him campaigning, him being out talking, his victory in the election. And then once you see him win and enter office, it sort of shifts where you start seeing his specific mentions of his name go down. And that coincides with talk of, you know, birthright citizenship, of immigration, of border security, of his cabinet picks. You start seeing some of these podcasters talking sort of about the issues, the policies. But what was really notable for us was once you hit earlier this year, right when it coincides with the start of the Iran war, we see a sharp drop-off that took place.
1: Okay, so then there's the vacuum that is created by that, right? So it's not as if they just stopped doing their podcasts or they stopped filling the time, right? They're talking about him less, but it's also what they talk about instead, and also what they say when they do talk about him. So let's start about that, talk about that first. When they do talk about him, what do they say? Listen to this. Here's some examples that you found.
2: Donald Trump, you've lost touch with your face. You've lost touch with reality of what people actually want to see.
3: I don't know about you, but I am sick of this. I'm sick of it. Can't he just behave like a normal human? I mean, honestly, like the president, 3D chess, shut up. Shut up about that.
4: You wrote speeches for him. I campaigned for him. I mean, we're implicated in this for sure. You know, we'll be tormented by it for a long time. I will be. And I want to say I'm sorry for misleading people. It was not intentional.
1: So, you know, so it's not just that when they're talking about him less, when they do, there's more content like that. And you're saying that came right after the war?
0: Yes, 100%. I mean, we saw that the war coincided with some of the same podcasters who helped propel his victory in 2024, some of the ones that we were analyzing after the election and what role they played. Some of those same podcasters were coming out and being very vocally critical. And a few, like Tucker Carlson, for example, have broken with the administration and have really pointed to the Iran war as a breaking point for the relationship with Trump.
1: So, okay, now the other point that we are raising, which is the vacuum of space is not filled by nothing. It's filled with something. Okay, what are they talking about instead of Trump? Here's what you found.
5: You need to run for president.
6: We need someone who's actually a good person.
7: The entire internet is paying attention to this Democrat megastar.
8: All eyes are now on Tallarico. And we're going to play a lot of clips from Mr. Tallarico.
1: Okay, this is interesting. So you found that Texas Democrat James Tallarico, right, running in that Senate race against Ken Paxton, you found Tallarico all over conservative podcasts, as opposed to Trump being there. I mean, what's going on there?
0: I mean, it's interesting. Tallarico is the most talked about Democrat other than a former president that we found in this analysis. And part of it really speaks to the moment we saw a turning point, or that kind of that spike in talking about Tallarico came with the Republican midterm convention that took place in Dallas earlier this month. Now, having reported from that convention, it wasn't totally surprising because we saw Republicans, including the president himself, talking about Tallarico and attacking Tallarico. The president himself has now come out calling him Talafrico and has been railing against him. And we've seen other Republicans from not just Texas, but across the country really pointing to Tallarico as sort of their boogeyman in the Democratic Party. And that really does speak to, we see Republicans funneling lots of money and ads to really help boost Ken Paxton in that race. We see poll after poll showing it's a really tight race, but it speaks to sort of how all eyes are in the Republican Party sort of looking to Texas heading to November.
1: All right. Well, thank you very much. It's really fascinating analysis. I hope everyone will read your full report that you and your team did. And it's a great example of how AI can contribute to something positive. So let's just take that away from it, too. Right. To learn something. Thanks so much, Sabrina. And next, CNN obtaining never before seen footage from inside North Korea. It's incredible, and an incredible moment of time to get this. Plus, Stanford University caught using AI to replace a Hispanic student with a black student. Our Jason Carroll found the student who was erased. And he's next.
9: Four is up. You can break two and three.

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1: Tonight, growing outrage over Stanford University's use of AI to alter a student's race and gender in a campus ad. The male Hispanic student who was erased from the original picture and replaced with an AI-generated female black student is speaking out tonight to Jason Carroll, who is out front.
2: It may look harmless enough, a photo showing smiling, racially diverse group of students eating together on campus, but it's the same photo, which appeared in a Stanford University banner last week, that has left some students outraged and raised questions about the abuse of AI. This is what the original 2024 photo really looks like. Again, take a look to see how it was altered. The Hispanic student replaced with an AI version of a black female student, while the other two students' features were altered.
3: I did feel pretty upset with the actions of the university.
2: Billy Ramirez, who was majoring in biology, is the student in the original photo. He says he first found out about the AI photo swap from a friend.
3: I don't think it's mainly about the discussion of me being swapped with like a black woman, but it's more about my Latino identity kind of being erased in that photo and how I pride myself in being Mexican.
2: The Stanford Review, an independent student newspaper, was the first to break the story.
4: I think this story was a perfect storm of abuse of AI, questions around diversity policies in universities.
5: The goal was diversity, and they strayed so far from it.
2: A university spokesperson said, "We have reviewed the matter and confirmed that AI was used to alter the image in violation of university policy. The banners with the image in question have been removed. Stanford's AI policy is clear. The use of AI in producing or altering images of Stanford people, events, research facilities, or achievements is strictly prohibited."
6: It's kind of unacceptable. You know, Stanford is a place where they actually pride themselves on having students from like over 60 different countries in their incoming class. Like, they have diversity. They shouldn't need to fabricate it.
2: This isn't the first time universities have been caught altering photos in the name of diversity. Long before AI, in 2000, the University of Wisconsin-Madison was caught using Photoshop in an effort to make the school appear more diverse, while in 2019, your College of Pennsylvania was accused of doing the same.
5: It honestly doesn't seem that different than what has happened in the past. It's just a particular use in this age with AI that makes it so much easier to get to that point.
2: Ramirez says this experience has taught him an unexpected lesson.
3: Just a wake-up call for Stanford to increase its diversity rates, because if you pride yourself so much in diversity, you have to swap a student who's Hispanic into another race and gender to kind of showcase to the world it's diverse. Well, actually, like, you need to take action.
1: Okay, this is a fascinating piece. And as you and I were saying, it's amazing how it even happened, because, of course, students would notice, oh, hey, you're on the front of this brochure or whatever. And then, wait a second, who's that?
7: Right.
1: So have you heard from all the students involved?
7: I mean, look, we did, in a sense, we did hear from the other two students in a way. I mean, they did pen an open letter to Stanford University saying a few things. First of all, that they were embarrassed. Two, they feel as though there should be some sort of a public apology. And they also wrote in this letter, they're saying, look, if you've got to do something like this, if you've got to alter some sort of a photo like this, maybe it says something about how diverse your campus really is. And perhaps some people should take a look at that.
1: Yeah. Wow. It's a fascinating story. Jason Carroll, thank you. And next, incredible video from inside North Korea. Video Kim Jong-un certainly doesn't want the world to see, but it has never before been seen. It is so rare this happens, and you're going to see it next.

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1: Breaking news, North Korea refusing to halt nuclear weapons testing, rejecting new pressure by countries alarmed by Pyongyang's latest advances, according to Reuters tonight. North Korea's foreign minister vowing the country's position as a nuclear weapons state will be everlasting, direct quote, as CNN obtains never-before-seen footage from inside North Korea tonight through the eyes of an aid worker who visited the country 75 times. This is the real deal. Will Ripley is out front. And we warn you that some of the images here are disturbing.
2: These are images the North Korean government does not want you to see. Far away from the showpiece capital, Pyongyang, inside the homes of everyday people struggling to survive during the darkest days of the North Korean famine in the 1990s.
3: And this child had the same old face than her grandmother. That struck me.
2: Kathy Zellweger is a Swiss aid worker who spent nearly 25 years running humanitarian programs in North Korea. 75 trips, 5 years living there. Foreign journalists have never been granted this kind of access. Not even me on my 19 trips.
4: We're looking at them, but they're looking at us as well. Every time I try to take a picture of those girls, they run away.
5: What is it like to be born and to grow up in North Korea?
3: I think, you know, parents try their best to look after children well, but it's challenging, especially in the countryside, to provide.
6: 3,200 tons of rice arrived several days ago.
2: Kathy brought in massive shipments of food, but she still had to verify where it was going.